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2: Hello and welcome to this week's edition of Farming Today. It's been brought to you in association with the Ministry of Agriculture. I'm your producer and host, Christopher Holder. Certainly hope you've had a great week this past week. It's Wednesday again, and of course, halfway through a new week in a new month. Certainly wish you all the best for this month of June, partly the month of brides, as they say. If you're getting married, well, congratulations. Wish you all the best going forward. Expect that the road will be bumpy at times, but you know, these things happen. If your love is strong, it will survive. If not, well, you know the rest. Martin Lopez is as usual in the field, in a farm, chatting with our farmer about his agronomic practices and, of course, how he is overcoming those challenges, ensuring that at the end of the day, he enjoys a bountiful harvest. We will be back after these messages.
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5: Good day, viewers, and welcome once again to Farming Today. Usually we are on a farm somewhere and we're looking at a particular crop and focusing on a particular issue. But right now we are somewhere in the middle of May and the rainy season has stepped into Guyana. And we thought it would be a good idea to spend some time explaining to you, the viewer, what you can do in this kind of weather, whether you're a professional farmer or whether you're a home gardener, that could give you a good return. Because at this point in time, lots of things tend to go wrong. Crops don't grow well. You're going to notice vegetable prices going up. So let's have a look and see how we could maybe do some things to have our plants growing a little bit better. I have with me here today Mr. Hardat. He's our product development agronomist. And so what we talk about here, we're going to be able to explain to you that we've actually seen this actually take place in the field. Now, Hardat, one of the first problems that happen in the rainy season is weeds.
6: weeds.
5: Right? I mean, this rain coming, it really proliferates weeds. And I'd imagine when you're talking with your farmers, that is a big issue.
6: Very much. Very big issue, man.
5: Now, if you actually have the weeds, let's talk about that first, right?
6: Okay.
5: A lot of times, the crop is a broadleaf crop.
6: Right.
5: And you have a grass weed, right? And we would have two products that will handle grass weeds in a broadleaf crop. We have Fusil and we have Select. And generally, what I have noticed is that in some areas, the Fusil works better. In some areas, the select works better, depending on the particular grasses. I don't know if that has been your experience.
6: Yes,
5: as well.
6: Yes, Martin. Mostly in some of the areas, like in Imbarica, Bagdam, and so on, I noticed the Select is doing a good job.
5: Right. And one thing with the Select is one of those tricky kind of products, because when you look at it, you say, man, this thing is more expensive. But then when you look at the amount you have to use, our calculation was that it is actually 50% cheaper
6: than the
5: for you to use Select than to use a Fusil.
6: Yes.
5: Although it costs more because you use so little bit.
6: Yeah.
5: If you do the calculation, you'd find you're paying actually 50% less.
6: Yes.
5: And so you've used the Select. And you tell me, what's the feedback from your farmers with the Select?
6: Well, by using Select, they had a wide control of the grasses. Uh-huh. Stages of the grass, doesn't matter, you get control. At a later stage, you use Select as 20 ml per gallon, very good control. At the earlier stages, like 1-2 true leaves, 15 ml per gallon.
5: Works fine.
6: Fine.
5: Great. Now, let us suppose you have other weeds and so on as well inside of there.
6: Yeah.
5: Well, I suppose the only product you could really use is the Corista, or you could use Lifeline. And this is a product that it will kill everything.
6: Everything.
5: But when it touches the plant, it basically gets rid of the chlorophyll. So the plant turns yellow. But if a couple of drops fall onto a plant, they could recover.
6: Yeah, recover.
5: So it is one of those things that depend on the amount of stuff you get onto the plant. And again, from a practical point of view, because everybody wants to know, it's wonderful to hear about these products. But what is the actual result in the field? What your farmers have been telling you about the Lifeline?
6: Good. Well, I think Lifeline and Caressa has been doing well. All of us, you know, when the shipment comes.
5: What about the range of weeds? Because I'm hearing from some guys that sometimes even when you try to use the paraquats and so on, that some of the weeds survive.
6: Right,
5: but that Lifeline handles that.
6: Everything. Even to the what's called the juicy grass.
5: Wow.
6: You know.
5: So that is a big problem.
6: Big problem.
5: Now, the other issue is this. You have to be a little bit careful when you're doing that.
6: Yeah.
5: You could use your Select. But then, you guys have been working with a solution where you could eliminate all of that altogether.
6: Yes.
5: Right? And I understand this is what we're using, the moccasin.
6: For pre-emergent,
5: So what you're doing is that you're applying this before any weeds come up at all.
6: Yes.
5: All right? And tell me a little bit about your rates. Tell me a little bit about the results that you've had in the field. Because I saw some lovely stuff you had with some lettuce and
6: stuff. So, Martin, what we do, just before planting, I'll go through the whole procedure.
5: Yeah.
6: Just before planting, you prepare your beds. Mm. If you get it conditioned, the moist is already moist. You have to moist it. You spray, apply your moccasin at 20 ml per the gallon of water for the area. You use a fan tip, the correct tip, and you just spray on your beds 24 hours before planting. And then you go ahead and plant.
5: How long it takes before you start to see weeds?
6: Well, so far, at least we've seen a month in this rainy season. At least a month.
5: So that means all the short-term crops and things, no problem. You just
6: a lot of farmers in the Paricas area are doing it in sweet corn.
5: Uh-huh.
6: And they go through until the corn is ready to canopy. So,
5: as soon as the canopy closes, then it blocks all the weeds.
6: Yeah. So, you know, you avoided those type of...
5: So, this is one of the big problems is weeds.
6: Yeah.
5: The other problem, of course, is that there's a lot of water and moisture in the soil.
6: Yeah.
5: And this is likely to lead to disease problems.
6: Yeah.
5: You're going to have diseases on the shoot because of the heavy humidity. You're going to have diseases into the root, right? Now, I know what you guys have been working with is that you've been using a nice combination of the Sieta and the Evergreen.
6: Perfect.
5: Early drench, because the Sieta gives calcium and we're short of calcium. The phosphite will help to resist Phytophthora and other diseases. And the calcium also will help to loosen the soil.
6: Yes.
5: To make it rain. What has been the result out there that you've, when you've been dealing with your farmers?
6: Excellent results.
5: So they've actually experienced that.
6: Yeah. Right?
5: Now, one of the things you probably want to do might be to add in some shield.
6: Yeah, well, yes.
5: And tell me a little bit about that, because then shield was one of the products that I remember us introducing, because even the rhizo didn't have the range of disease. But tell me about the shield. What's happening in the field?
6: In the field, right. Mm-hmm. The shield has been doing real good. It's a soil fungicide, help you with Phytophthora, Fusarium. It's a broad spectrum.
5: Right.
6: And we have good feedback.
5: Great. So what we're looking at then is maybe a nice little combination at that point of using, let's say, the Sieta Evergreen
6: shield,
5: and maybe a little carbendazim that could go and help out with the shoot problems, all right? And, of course, some Evergreen to help it to work. So you have a nice combination there that is going to be handling a lot of the problems that you're likely to meet.
6: Yeah, man.
5: So the other thing that you would want to do is, again, a lot of people have been using the Agrical, because the thing with Agrical is that it provides calcium, as the soils are short. But calcium is also important in keeping the soil
6: loose.
5: Again, what has been the experience out there? Because some of these heavy clays, that's very important.
6: And especially with the rain, it gets all compaction and so on. But by using the Agrical, you get more aeration of the soil, so I've been less compact. And we've seen good results.
5: Tell us, like you said, pericaria, what sort of crops they've been using, the Agrical and even the Sieta and Evergreen and Shield? And
6: so the crops is a wide range, tomatoes, celery, lettuce, cabbage, both hot and sweet pepper, pak choy, and the host.
5: So basically you're looking at a broad spray of Agrical.
6: Right.
5: And then you're going to be doing a drench of Sieta, Evergreen. Shield and maybe a little carbendazim in it. Now, normally you'd want to do that maybe a week or two after planting or even planting.
6: Yes.
5: Do you think you might have to do that like maybe a 2 weeks again, or how often you really think?
6: I think you should do it? With the condition, at least a week interval, and for like 3 weeks, and we should be good.
5: Yeah, give it a nice.
6: See.
5: So we deal with the root part, right? That, of course, is very, very important, right? If you don't have strong feet, strong legs, you can't go nowhere, right? But then you also have problems on the
6: leaf
5: and the shoot of the plant. And one of the products we have out there that is working very well, I understand, something new you guys introduced, which is the Cuprofix.
6: Cuprofix,
5: Now, Cuprofix is a mixture of a copper plus a mancozeb. So the copper handles bacteria, fungus. The mancozeb only handles fungus, but it makes the copper more effective against bacteria. So although it doesn't handle bacteria itself,
6: it helps
5: it to make. Right. What has been your experience out there in the field with this product now?
6: Yeah. Well, Martin, so far the product has been doing well. We noticed that since it's a new product, farmers start adapting to it, and they're using it. Because in one case, I know when I started to work with Cuprofix, there was one tree in the farmer place.
5: Uh-huh.
6: You know, was heavily infested.
5: Yeah.
6: Farmer says since he get a tree, he never produce, he always get damaged. So I tell you what, let me do application of
5: Cuprofix. This is what kind of tree?
6: A guava tree.
5: A guava, all right. Okay.
6: Yeah. And I said, let me try the Cuprofix on it. You know, there's nothing to lose. You know, after two applications, tree is clean, and we could start see fruits.
5: Yeah, because now the leaves could do their work.
6: They work, yeah.
5: You could get things going, right? A nice alternative there would probably be something like a Glory.
6: Glory, yeah.
5: But of course, Bellis is a body best.
6: Yes.
5: Right? But I think that with the Cuprofix, you should be looking at things like the Glory and about the Pilot.
6: Pilot, yeah.
5: Because Pilot has a mancozeb that will handle a lot of your diseases. Plus, Phytophthora is always a problem.
6: Yes,
5: right?
6: That's one.
5: So, a nice rotation. I mean, you could use your Glory, you could use your Bellis, you could use that. But a nice rotation that'll kind of cover things. It'll probably be Cuprofix 1 week and Pilot the next. How that sounds to you?
6: Very good.
5: And you have had people using things like that, and they've been getting results.
6: Also, they rotated with Kobach.
5: Okay. And what sort of crops are we talking about?
6: Like tomato, balanje, Even to the cabbage, mm-hmm. you know, we're getting good results with
5: so
6: it.
5: So even leafy crops?
6: Leafy crops, yeah.
5: Now, we're not going to talk a little bit too much about insecticides because you're not really going to have too much.
6: Too much, yeah.
5: And the insecticide problem tends to be much worse in the dry season.
6: Yeah.
5: So it's not that you're not going to get insects.
6: But you will.
5: We want to talk a program focusing on this season because this is a kind of special time of the year that farmers and home gardeners have to try to get through. Now, I would like to put something to you for this point in time.
6: Okay.
5: And you can tell me, I think you guys have been working with it in the field. I'm looking, I would understand that you have been working with CalMax Gold.
6: Yes.
5: And combining it with 45.
6: 45.
5: Right. Now, this is a lovely combination because the CalMax is going to give you calcium, it's going to give you some nitrogen, it's going to give you some amino acids.
6: Right?
5: The 45 is going to give you your phosphorus, your potassium, and your phosphorus in the form of phosphite.
6: Phosphite, right.
5: Now, 45 has phosphite in it, which is one of the few things that you could spray onto a leaf and it will go down into the root. So just tell me a little bit about, because CalMax Gold is a little bit new.
6: Yeah.
5: Tell me a little bit about your results with CalMax Gold.
6: Okay. So starting off with CalMax Gold, Martin, at initial stage, there was a crop, watermelon crop in Mahiko Creek. So when we tried, we noticed that there was an incident of the bosom end rot on a melon. You know, just a large melon, but you could see it.
5: Yeah.
6: So we asked the farmer if we could spray it blood. He said yes. And we pinned that fruit. And we did 3 applications of CalMax Gold, 15 mLs per gallon, at a week interval. And that same fruit that was infected with the bosom end, you know, was able to recover, and he had an 8 to 9 pound melon.
5: Wow. And the thing about it is that although calcium does not transfer to the leaf down to the root and into the fruit, the leaf has so much calcium and it needs so much calcium that it kind of it kind of satisfies that, so whatever is there for it. I think that, along with the 45,
6: is
5: an excellent product. So, Harat, I think we've offered our farmers a good combination.
6: Practice,
5: You start off with your weed control, you use Fusil, or you use
6: Select.
5: And you might have to use the Lifeline.
6: Yeah.
5: But it's best to use your moccasin before. You drench, put some shield, some Seata, some evergreen
6: and
5: a little bit of carbon. That's it.
6: Yeah.
5: And you spray on some 45 and some CalMax. Harat, thanks so much. I think it has been really helpful to our farmers out there. And this is a program I think you should keep for every rainy season.
6: Yes.
5: Well, viewers, this program, I hope you've enjoyed it. 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You're going to be having some root problems. Use your combination, your Seata, your Evergreen, Shield, and Carbendazim. That will handle most of your problems. And on the shoot, you're going to want to use some 45 and some CalMax, along with some Cuprofix, and alternate that with some Pilot. And I think you should see yourself safe in this rainy season. I really hope you've enjoyed this program. It's been great bringing it to you. And this is Martin Lopez saying so long. Till next time.
7: 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Rice is more than just a crop in Guyana. It is a staple on our tables, a pillar of our economy, and a livelihood for thousands of families across the country. Each year, Guyana produces rice, over two traditional crops, feeding the nation and supplying markets far beyond our shores. Local consumption is pegged at approximately 80,000 tons, about 10% of total production. The balance is exported to markets in Europe, North America, Latin America, the Caribbean, and even parts of Africa. Traditionally, Guyana's annual rice production has hovered around 800,000 tons. In 2025, however, production surpassed expectations, exceeding the 800,000 ton mark to reach 810,000 tons. Guyana's rice industry is governed by the Guyana Rice Development Board Act and the Rice Factory Act, and is managed by the executing agency, the Guyana Rice Development Board, GRDB. The board plays a central role in guiding development, regulation, and long-term sustainability across the sector. More than 5,000 farmers cultivate approximately 180,000 hectares annually, producing over 1 million tons of paddy across two crops, and the industry still has room to grow. An additional 40,000 hectares of land remain available for rice cultivation should market conditions improve. Guyana produces long and extra-long grain, parboiled rice, white rice, and brown rice, meeting both domestic needs and international demand. Transformation is not limited to the fields. Guyana's 40 licensed rice mills have rapidly evolved into modern, mostly automated operations, aligned with international production and food safety standards. The Quality Control Department serves as the watchdog of the industry, overseeing every stage of production, from paddy intake and grading to bulk transport and packaged exports, ensuring all phytosanitary requirements are strictly met. At the heart of Guyana's rice industry is the Rice Research Station, where science drives productivity and resilience. The station houses six specialized laboratories: plant breeding, soil and tissue analysis, pathology, entomology, post-harvest and value-added research, and quality control. Over the past decade, paddy yields have increased from 4 tons per hectare to 6.6 tons per hectare, largely due to high-yielding varieties developed by the station's plant breeding department. Among the station's major achievements are blast-resistant rice varieties with yield potential of 7 to 8 tons per hectare. The most recent, GRDB 18, has the potential to exceed those yields, a potential already being realized by some of Guyana's better-performing farmers. Research has also expanded into specialty rice, including the biofortified, zinc-enriched Gaika 17 variety and an aromatic line currently being tested in farmers' fields. Soil analysis conducted at the research station informs farmers of nutrient status and fertilizer requirements, while the entomology and pathology departments work closely with farmers to manage pests and diseases affecting crops at various stages of growth. The board also operates a seed production department and three seed processing plants in regions 5 and 6, supplying high-quality certified seed to farmers at subsidized prices. In addition, the recently launched Rice Integrated Systems for Sustainability and Resilience integrate fish and duck rearing into rice cultivation, lowering production costs while creating additional income opportunities for farmers. Through its extension service, technologies developed at the research station are transferred directly to farmers, promoting modern crop husbandry, precision agriculture, and best practices from land preparation through to harvest and post-harvest care. From research to reality, the Rice Research Station remains the heart of Guyana's rice industry, driving higher production, strengthening food security, and sustaining one of the nation's most vital sectors.
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12: Of course. 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
12: The answer is we got to evolve. If we want to keep up with what's happening in our world, we have to be able to give people news now. One of the things our CEO here at NCN says a lot of the time is that the deadline for news is no longer at 6 o'clock.
11: Yeah.
12: It is right now.
11: It's right.
12: And we have to be able to answer that question. And we've been able to do that through the development of this app and now through promoting. You can download the NCN app very simply. 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

0: Thank you for joining us for another episode of Police Roundup. As the curtains came down on Guyana's 60th Independence Anniversary celebrations, the Guyana Police Force concluded one of its most significant national operations of the year. With activities spanning multiple regions and attracting thousands of participants, public safety required extensive preparation, strategic coordination, and a visible presence across the country. From major public events and cultural showcases to community gatherings and roadway operations, ranks worked tirelessly to ensure that citizens could celebrate in a safe, secure, and orderly environment. The successful conclusion of the independence period reflects the dedication, professionalism, and commitment of the men and women of the Guyana Police Force.
1: Morning, Marcy, and thank you for asking this question. Good morning to the viewers. Independence period was well managed. We recorded a peaceful environment across most regions, and this was because due to early planning, coordination, and cooperation with members of the public, members of the police generally, and citizens.
0: One of the defining features of this year's celebrations was the calm and orderly atmosphere experienced throughout the country. Despite large crowds and a packed schedule of activities, ranks remained focused on crowd management, traffic control, crime prevention, and public safety. Many officers sacrificed time with their families and remained on duty through the celebrations and into the wee hours, ensuring that public events, roadways, and communities remain safe and secure. Their efforts demonstrate the critical role that planning, discipline, and teamwork play in the successful execution of large-scale national operations. The operation also highlighted the continued growth and modernization of the Guyana Police Force, the ability to coordinate resources across regions, deploy specialized units, and maintain operational effectiveness throughout a major national event. This reflects that the force is increasingly proactive, responsive, and service-driven.
1: Well, our strategy was basically intel-led and a prevention and focus. We deploy foot patrol, mobile patrol, traffic ranks, marine, rapid response team, and all support by real-time communication and monitor systems to ensure swift actions where needed, Marcy. This is part of our posture whenever there is a big event in the country. We have to call the police and the coordinated team together, first of all, internally. They mean with all the commanders and head of departments. Thereafter, we can call in the army and all the other sister services, and then we can bring in the stakeholders in terms of the financial people, the private sector, and all the people coming to make this opportunity one of the best. And so, like I said, we had a good independence, and, you know, we should be commended for it.
0: A key contributor to the success of the operation was the strategic use of technology.
1: Marcy, technology improved our command and control capability. It's allowed for better coordination, faster decision-making, and improved situational awareness across all divisions during the peak hours. You know, the activity without the technological advancement. You remember we started with a safe city. Now we're going to a safe country. But more importantly, with all the peaks that we're using in terms of radio sets, video cameras, the cameras that we want to ensure that people, whenever they're speaking, we're listening to them, and they're listening to us, and there's the body camera. But beyond that, we had some instruments that we use that coordinated between us, the joint services, and by extension, the broader picture who need to be part of this process. And so, yes, technology is here to stay, and we will embrace it as a police force.
0: Equally important was a strong and consistent visibility of police ranks throughout the celebrations, whether through foot patrols in crowded venues, mobile patrols across communities, traffic management operations along major roadways, or marine patrols monitoring waterways. Officers maintained a reassuring presence wherever activities took place. This visibility not only enhanced public confidence, but also reinforced the force's commitment to prevention, community engagement, and proactive policing. For many citizens, the presence of officers provided a sense of security that allowed families and visitors to fully enjoy the festivities.
1: Well, I see this as a posture. You know, visibility is a key part of public safety. It presents officers in key areas act as both deterrent to crime and reassurance to the public, especially during large national events. Now, first thing, divide all these operations into three stages. One, how you're going to get there, the operation parameters itself, and how you're going to get back. That is exactly what we did. And so, you know, all the regions were engaged because they had their independence prior to. But more importantly, Region 4B, Region 4C, Region 4A, Region 3. In fact, Region 5 and Region 6, two people coming from Barbados to go to the show. We had traffic ranks lining the route, and so we have motorcycles and cars moving to and from. We had the Stelling, that's where the hunger of people at Breaker Stelling were. Of course, you see, it wasn't police dealing with passengers going into boat. We had ministries dealing with that. But we were looking for the overall, ensuring that there's no breach of the peace. And so with the visibility of police, yes, it's going to stop people from doing things. And, you know, the normal awareness, whenever police are present, we try to intermingle with the crowd. And so they won't have any scarcity in terms of look police there. We're interacting. And normalcy will prevail in that regard. And so, yes, what we did in terms of execution of the police presence at Fort Island, along the way to Fort Island, and on the river itself at the Marine section, I think we did well with GDF and everybody combined. And so, yes, Marcy, visibility will always be the thing of the day for police.
0: The successful management of the Independence celebration was also made possible through collaboration. Regional divisions, traffic ranks, marine units, community policing groups, emergency response teams, and supporting personnel worked together as one with a shared objective, protecting lives, maintaining order, and ensuring a successful national celebration. Their collective efforts demonstrate the value of coordination, communication, and partnerships in delivering effective public safety outcomes.
1: Marcy, yes, the collaboration was essential. Regional division traffic departments, the marine units, the community policing groups and emergency response teams work as one coordinated structure to ensure national coverage. Marcy, the police force in any situation will not stand alone. In fact, it was a national event. And when there's a national event, you expect at a national level, you have a minister and down the line. At the police level, the commissioner will have to play an integral role. Minister of Home Affairs will play an integral role. We have the chief of staff, fire, prison, NISA, and KANU. All of us will normally come together and we're going to have our joint services meeting. Coming out of the meeting, army has the parameter, police has the parameter, prison has the parameter. All the areas would have had the parameter. However, we gel in terms of overlapping responsibility. Something I'm in a prison, the army not going to have the prison. If there's fire, we ensure there's operational space for the fire. And so working with stakeholders, it gives you more resources on the ground. We have more control for the resources, and then it helps us to achieve our objective faster. Rather than the police alone doing everything, the army alone, no. The president was clear, he want I don't want to repeat what he said. But he said he want one unified security services within our country. That is what he meant. Meaning if something happens, the police, the soldier, everybody getting involved. With protocols, of course. And similarly, if something happens in the army, the police and others get involved, the protocol must be established. And so, yes, I think while the president meant good, it is evident that what he's doing is working for us. Because, yes, we did well in terms of managing the independence. We did real well.
0: As the independence season comes to a close, the results of the operation speak for themselves. Citizens across the country were able to participate in celebrations, attend public events, travel, and enjoy time with their families in a safe and peaceful environment. Many have praised the professionalism, discipline, and dedication displayed by ranks throughout the period. It is a reflection of a force committed not only to enforcement, but also to service, protection, and public trust.
1: Yeah. The main challenges were crowd, traffic control, traffic management, maintenance of order, activity, planning, discipline, execution. These were all effectively managed. But very importantly, you know, I want to digress a bit to say this. Wherever we have crowd, indispensability starts within the crowd. And so if they are not managed properly, things can get out of hand. And I'm telling you this out of experience. Now, when we were managing the traffic going along Perico, in fact, on the West Demerara, we had a line with convoy being escorted, then another line with a convoy being escorted. Persons using the road, some of them may not or did not engage the brain with

0: boats from the government, we had boats from the army, and we had police boats too. And we worked that river through the night into morning. And the last boat, based on my feedback, was 5 o'clock in the morning. And so, yes, Marcy, we managed the crowd well. And I think if we are to have grading out of 100, I'm going to give myself out of 100, 95, and I think all the other head of departments and all the other head of services would have given themselves 95 too, based on the success we had overall.
1: As Guyana reflects on the successful conclusion of its 60th Independence Anniversary celebrations, the achievements of the Guyana Police Force stand as a testament to what can be accomplished through planning, professionalism, teamwork, and innovation.
0: But before I commend the ranks, I would like to say, you know, we were in Fort Island, and I think we finished out with a bang. You know, we had a little problem with the flag, but that was fixed. But when we went to the stadium, I said, man, something is wrong because we were sold out. I thought it was CPL. You know, and I was there, and one of the things, though, that despite the army and the police sort of showcase what they showcase, I think we're beginning to understand the importance of technology now, because the drone did some styles in the air that had everybody going crazy. I mean, I went crazy too, because this is my first experience with that. And I told the police I was sitting close to me, I said, you see, we have to embrace drones. And then, you know, what was commendable too, I was in Barbies. And when the army jumped, all the paratroopers land on the spot where they're supposed to land. And that is professionalism. I'm not going to take it away from them. And then the police dogs, and we did some cut on the ground. And again, we repeated ourselves with the drones. And so the drones did some nice work for us again. And, you know, people understand that what we have. And Guyana is a nice place. And so to conclude, I just want to commend every rank of the Guyana Police Force for their professionalism and dedication. You know, I want to thank the public for their cooperation together, because without them, we could not have got through this. We ensure safety and successful independence celebration. And beyond that, based on our objectives, based on the successes we would have gained, I think they had the regional heads, the security heads, the joint services heads, and all of us, we are now a team together, and so we are ready to plan any other real big event for Guyana, incident-free, based on our experience that we had. And so when I say I want to thank you, I want to thank the public for listening, because it's important for you to have a feedback on whatever we're doing, whenever we're doing it, and how we're doing it. Marcy, and thank you.
1: The celebrations may have concluded, but the commitment of the men and women who worked tirelessly behind the scenes to safeguard communities across the country remains unwavering. Their service throughout the independence period reinforces the Guyana Police Force's ongoing mission to build safer communities and strengthen public confidence through modern professional policing. Thank you for joining us for another episode of Police Roundup. I am Marcia Hope.

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1: 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Meet Mr. Badgery. He's representing his Malian company. Let's begin. 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And 1. 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
3: A ticket a day could make you rich today.
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2: 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And so we begin with 10 as your first winning number. Your second winning number is 8. The third winning number is 6. Your fourth winning number is 5. And now for that fifth winning number, it is 25. One more to go. That sixth winning number is 23. We're waiting on that bonus ball. Tonight's bonus ball number is 15. Those are your winning Lotto Super 6 numbers. Let's recap. 10, 8, 6, 5, 25, and 23. Your bonus ball number is 15. That free ticket letter is E. Congratulations to all of our winners this evening. But if you want to win millions of dollars, you can purchase those Lotto Super 6 tickets for Saturday, 13th of June, 2026. And if you want to have that winning effect, you can be a part of our Daily Millions game. Grab those tickets for tomorrow, Thursday, the 11th of June, 2026. Have a beautiful evening. Bye-bye. Recapping your winning numbers for Wednesday, the 10th of June, 2026. 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
4: 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The time, 20:59. At this time, there are no deaths, nor are there any messages. The next scheduled program for deaths and messages will be 5:30 tomorrow. This is where we part company for this evening, trusting that you do enjoy the rest of your evening. Mark Watson, Mike Side, saying good evening to you, hoping that you do take care. And we'll be back here tomorrow, God's Fair Life, to be with you once again. We leave you with BBC Sports Today, followed by Chinese Kaleidoscope.
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11: We are counting down the hours rather than the days until the big kickoff. You're listening to Sport Today on the BBC World Service. I'm Mike McCarthy. The Men's World Cup is coming. A little later, we'll hear how last-minute negotiations prevented a strike by thousands of workers at the stadium where co-hosts USA play their opener on Friday. But there's one big condition.
12: I know we're all pretty worried about ice, and I'm hoping that they just stay off the property. Don't put foot on the property, because I think if they do, it's going to be a big deal.
11: And at the Diamond League in Oslo, another big deal. The 18-year-old Australian sprinting sensation Gout Gout makes his senior Diamond League debut. But we start in North America, where the 48 teams are putting the finishing touches to their preparations for the Men's Football World Cup. The build-up dominated by off-field issues, including the Trump administration's immigration policies impacting players and officials. The FIFA president, Gianni Infantino, is speaking at a media conference in Mexico City. That's ahead of the co-host Mexico playing the opening game against South Africa on Thursday. We'll try and bring you anything of significance he has to say before the end of the programme. Meanwhile, Sport Today's Lee James is in New York. And Lee, does it feel like the city is ready for the World Cup?
6: Well, the World Cup does have a lot of competition here in New York because the city's beloved and at many times beleaguered basketball team, the New York Knicks, are playing in their first NBA finals this century, trying to win their first title for 53 years. So I've seen so many people wearing Knicks t-shirts and baseball caps walking around. And on Monday when I arrived, the bars were packed with people watching the latest game. So game four at Madison Square Garden in New York tonight against the San Antonio Spurs is really going to grip everyone's attention. But I'm currently in Jersey City. I'm on the waterfront. You can probably hear the waves crashing against the banks. And I'm looking out to the famous Manhattan skyline opposite with the skyscrapers of the One World Trade Center, the tallest building opposite us. John Bennett is here with me as well, covering this tournament throughout for the BBC World Service. And John, we did go to Madison Square Garden. We saw 7th Avenue with the big billboards. There's Lionel Messi. Yamin Lamal's face is staring down at us alongside Jalen Brunson, proclaimed as the King of New York, the star man for the New York Knicks. So it has a presence here, but this World Cup obviously has had a troubled build-up as well.
13: Yeah, it's been fascinating to be here over the last few days, Lee. Some World Cups, they take over cities, don't they? You can't move for World Cups. Here, the World Cup just feels like one of the many tourists, one of the many visitors. Life is going on as normal. But yeah, to say it's been a troubled build-up for this World Cup is an understatement. We've covered, haven't we, in detail, the story about the Somalian referee, Omar Arfan, who's now back home after being denied entry into the USA at Miami Airport, despite holding a diplomatic passport and a single-entry US visa. We've got the situation with the Iran national team that continues to dominate the agenda. I think it will do as long as they're in the tournament. That latest story over the last 48 hours with their fan ticket allocation being revoked. And, you know, we've been reporting, haven't we, constantly on the BBC Sport website about whether this really raises questions about whether FIFA is losing control of this tournament. They build this tournament as the most inclusive, the most welcoming in history. Sometimes when the football starts, these off-pitch issues, they sink into the background. I'm not sure that's going to be the case at this tournament.
6: Yes, unprecedented backdrop, really, with the conflict between the United States and Iran. The geopolitics will be a significant feature of this World Cup. And I've been speaking to the former head of US soccer, Alan Rothenberg. He was also the head of the organising committee for the World Cup here in 1994. He told me that it's inevitable that President Trump will want to play a big part in this World Cup and that current conflict will cause issues for this tournament.
14: I think that the overriding geopolitics of this World Cup is probably bigger than any prior one. Maybe back in 1978 in Argentina when you had the military running the country. But this one, there's so much going on even before the Iran situation. In 94, we were still, as Ronald Reagan had called us, the shining city on the hill. Everybody wanted to come to the United States. Unfortunately, today, there's a lot of people who say, last place in the world I want to go is the United States. The cost of coming, besides the ticket prices, I mean, if you're sitting down doing a budget, then all of a sudden your airfare doubles. It's really difficult. So there's a lot of things that are out of the organizers, whether it's FIFA or the domestic organizers, control that are making this one way more difficult. Now, you mentioned President Trump. In some ways, he's the best asset we have. You know, he created a World Cup task force and put himself at the head of it. And so, and he was the signatory on the initial bid. So he views it as his tournament. Is it a little too political? Probably for most people, including myself, yes. But in terms of his commitment, despite all the negative press that says, oh, you know, he's going to mess it up, I think just the opposite. His name's all over it, so therefore he wants it to succeed. Two things about Trump everybody would agree on. One is he is genuinely a sports fan. And two, he loves the media. Well, the notion that he'd give up the opportunity to be front and center in front of somewhere 2, 3, 4 billion viewers around the world for the opening and for the final is inconceivable.
15: We've talked about ticket prices and the high prices for this tournament, though. How do you feel about that? Is that just something in a free market economy that is going to happen with dynamic pricing involved? Or is it something that should be done to allow fans to affordably access the tournament for it to be transformational?
14: Both. In fact, obviously, the free market's going to ultimately dictate the value of tickets. But at the same time, it seems to me it could have been better managed. Number one, really carve out a good block of decent seats at a decent price. With FIFA projecting $11 billion, I mean, it's not the end of the world if it's only $9 or $10 billion. I think it didn't take advantage of the fact that every city is required to have fan festivals. I think they could have made a much better job of tying that in with the ticket sales to ameliorate some of the backlash on the pricing. I think they also underestimated or overestimated, I guess, the interest. It's one thing to have some of these huge prices for some of the premier matches in tier one or some of the group stage tickets. I think they overestimated how much interest there would be.
15: That's the former head of US soccer, Alan Rothenberg, on the eve of this World Cup then. The USA play their first match of the tournament on Friday in Los Angeles at the Rose Bowl. It's the second time, of course, that the USA has hosted the World Cup, 32 years on then from 1994. The success of the team on that occasion, they reached the last 16 before eventually losing to Brazil, who would go on to lift the World Cup. And it increased the respect, the popularity of the men's game here, so much so that the domestic league, Major League Soccer, was developed, and that's now into its 31st season. Eric Wynalda has a unique place in soccer history, scored the first of the USA's goals at the 1994 World Cup and the first ever goal in the MLS. And he's told me about the pressures this team will be playing under at a home World Cup.
16: I know what it's like to step on the field in your own country, and I know what the effect that can have on you. And it's an amazing feeling. It's an adrenaline that I can't even describe. You get 20 minutes into the game and you don't even feel like you're breathing. There's so much the adrenaline that's going through you. You're playing hard and you're recognizing every move invokes a reaction, and you feel that, and you just sometimes feel like you're gliding. So I'd love to see these boys take advantage of that. We have a good group. You know, obviously we have some games that we familiar foes, if you will. But it's about momentum. If they can get some momentum the way we did and sustain it, this is a very good team that's capable of playing with anybody, just like we were in 94.
15: So Paraguay, Australia, Turkey, of course, they'd have to win an extra match to get through to the round of 16, as you did in 94 now. But you think that is possible then, that this team can get to the knockout stages?
16: It'll have to be a big skin, if you will, a big scalp. If you're gonna get into that second part, and let's say Turkey wins the group and the United States comes in second, that could be a form of disappointment, or it could be setting us up for a really difficult opponent. You could get a Brazil or a France. You could get somebody big right out of the chute. Two wins at a tie would be great in group play. And Turkey A is going to be very difficult, but it'll take that first game out of the knockout stage. If we can beat somebody big, then all bets are off. Now you believe that you can do it. And that's what needs to happen for this group. And, you know, with the 12th man of the crowd, who knows, maybe they'll be able to do that. But it's the World Cup tournament is always about momentum. You need luck. You need to stay away from injuries. And if we can do that and not have to go too deep into our depth chart, we're going to be fine. I think this team is very capable of getting into that round of 16, and then maybe something special happens.
15: That's Eric Wynalda. John, the USA start against Paraguay on Friday, and just like in 1994, there will be those great expectations for them to deliver something to really capture the public's imagination.
13: Yeah, and they've been fortunate, I think, with the group that they're in. Probably the most open group at the World Cup. Paraguay, very resilient, tough to break down, but they were sixth in South American qualifying, so I think USA will be confident. And it's Australia who struggled to score goals. Turkey, some very exciting players, but a difficult match to call. Still doubts about Mauricio Pochettino, the head coach. Does he know his best 11? Can Christian Pulisic really be the man to lead this team? The pressure's certainly on. I think quarterfinals, they have to reach those quarterfinals. Anything less is a big failure.
15: So the other co-host, Mexico, begin against South Africa on Thursday. Canada play Bosnia-Herzegovina in Toronto on Friday. And we discussed the prospects for the three hosts in the latest More Than the Score podcast. It's available now to download. And here is Canada's US head coach, Jesse Marsh.
17: The importance of the role given a home World Cup was elevated. And, you know, when you're a national team coach and you host the World Cup, you can feel the energy of what it means and the importance of what it means. But, you know, I've even pondered what it would be like to continue in the position because I really like the people and I really like the team. It's an opportunity, I think, to seize the moment for the World Cup. But I think it's an opportunity internally in the country to create the future stars because there's so many heroes in the national team that kids can look up to now.
18: How important is it then that Canada take their moment?
17: I think most people internationally know that Canadians are really kind, generous, open people, friendly, like fun to be around. And these players embody a lot of that, but also with a competitive edge and a competitive spirit to be the best at what they do. And I always feel like if you can harness those kinds of energies in people that you can transcend the human spirit. And that's what we're trying to do. You know, it's of course about the sport in the country and the potential to create a foundation for the future. But I think it's a moment in time that none of us want to let slip. And I think if we can all look back on our lives and think about how we seized this moment, how we were able to capture it and how we were able to capture the hearts and minds of a country over a World Cup, that would be real special.
15: That's Jesse Marsh with Deneth Lloyd, and you can download More Than the Score now from wherever you get your BBC podcasts. So, John, we went to pick up our accreditation ahead of the opening game in New York, New Jersey, at what is known as the MetLife Stadium. Brazil will play Morocco there. And in the bars that are showing all the other sports, there was the Stanley Cup that was dominating last night, but I think there was one television set showing Argentina's latest game.
13: Yeah, just one TV, and people did look up when a certain Lionel Messi came on. With 20 minutes to go, he came on in this game as they prepare for Algeria. They were taking on Iceland, and Messi scored a penalty, which is nice because in 2018 at the World Cup, he missed a penalty against Iceland. So Argentina preparing for this World Cup nicely. Very similar looking team to their team that won the last World Cup. We had Senegal as well, which drew 0-0 against Saudi Arabia, ending their run of scoring in 11 consecutive games. But you're right, Lee, football's not getting a look in at the moment with the NBA Finals. I think USA under massive pressure to do well against Paraguay to steal some of the headlines away.
15: Yeah, a lot of sense of anticipation, but it's all about Game 4 of the NBA Finals that anticipation is building for. That is to come later this Saturday. John, for now, thank you very much from the banks of the Hudson River here. That is the latest from this World Cup then. Not exactly gripped by World Cup fever at the moment, New York. It's more about the basketball, Mike.
11: Thanks, Lee. Lee James and John Bennett in New York. Well, on the BBC Sport website today, our pundits have been making their World Cup predictions, but we want to hear yours. Who are you predicting to win the World Cup and why? Send us a voice note on WhatsApp. You can tell us your name, where you're from, your views. The number to do that, +44 800 032 0470. That is +44 800 032 0470. Love to know who you think will win the World Cup and why. Now, from the east coast of the USA to the west coast we go, where planned strike action by stadium workers in Los Angeles looks like being avoided. Around 2,000 concession workers, bartenders and cooks represented by the Unite Here Local 11 trade union have reached a tentative labour deal with their employer, Legends Global. That should avert the threatened walkout during the World Cup. That included Friday's opening game in LA between co-hosts USA and Paraguay. But as you'll hear, there is one major condition. Sport Today's Isaac Fannin is in LA and can bring us the details.
19: Hello there and welcome to Los Angeles. The final pieces are being put in place for the opening game here in the United States on Friday as the co-hosts take on Paraguay at SoFi Stadium. One of the stories that has been building was around a potential strike that was in the offing for that game from the likes of chefs, bartenders, who wanted better pay and improved working conditions. But in the nick of time, a deal was agreed with the stadium operator and they will work at the opening game. And in the shadow of immigration raids across the country, one of the provisions in this new contract that they've agreed allows staff to strike if ICE officials or immigration officials raid any World Cup matches and detain any staff. And I spoke to two staff members who were particularly happy with this new provision. We spoke to Susanna Lahage, who works in concession stand, and Eva Miles, who's a bartender.
20: Was long negotiation. We get everything that we needed. Yeah, everybody's happy now with this contract. They have to be happy that we will work. We was ready to go to a strike. 96% of the people vote for the strike. At this point, it's not necessary the strike. We have an agreement, but in case that ICE show up here, we keep the right to go to a strike. I know that ICE been in another places and take some of our co-workers. We cross our fingers that everything will go well, but in case that is necessary, the union is watching our backs.
21: We got our demands. I've been here for 5 years, so I've seen all the changes, and I know how we work, and I know how we are a main vein of this stadium. So without the main vein, the stadium wouldn't be a stadium. And I love the stadium. It's my home. I welcome people all the time from all over the place during my football games and concerts. I know we're all pretty worried about ICE, and I'm hoping that they just stay off the property, don't put foot on the property, because I think if they do, it's going to be a big deal.
22: Because obviously a lot of the workers who work at that stadium will be immigrants and be worried about...
21: I'm not even sure about that. I'm not worried about that. Look at all the people coming in all over the city, all over the globe. They may not care where they're coming from. They may not know if they are true or not. So that's what I worry about. I worry about our community. I worry about all the people coming in. And I worry about our workers. So it's not just us. It's more than just us.
22: And what do you think it will be like working on Friday for the first game?
21: I can't wait. USA, go, baby, go.
19: Yeah, that was Eva Miles there. You heard from Susanna Lahage before. Let's speak to Kurt Peterson, who is a co-president of the union Unite Here Local 11, and he explained how they had come to this agreement.
23: We have been in contract negotiations for about 2,000 food service workers here at SoFi for the last 6 or 8 months. And a number of issues are normal issues. We're fighting for better wages and for job protections. But what made this negotiations unique was the role that FIFA was playing and the role that ICE is playing. On the FIFA side, they asked for information such as people's personal immigration information in order to work here. And of course, ICE has been terrorizing our communities, and they have made it clear, the administration, that they will be here at the games the entire time. So what made this negotiations difficult was more those issues than honestly the economic ones. We want a great contract. The wages are spectacular. People are going to be able to live a little bit better here in Los Angeles. But at the end of the day, the last things on the table were the privacy issues, that this can never happen again, that no way do people have to give over their information in order to work at an event. And number two, that if ICE does threaten the safety of our members or the fans, then workers retain the right to strike, which is not normal. In fact, it's unprecedented in collective bargaining or union contracts in the United States.
22: So will your workers be working on the opening game when the USA take on Paraguay here?
23: Yeah, tomorrow we will ratify the contract. People will vote on whether to approve it. They'll ratify it overwhelmingly because it's such a wonderful agreement. And then on Friday, everyone's going to go to work. And our hope is that they go to work, they work a lot, and they make a lot of money, and that the games are successful. But should I show up and start kidnapping people or doing what they've done, some big operation, then we've retained the right to walk people out, that people could walk off the job without any retaliation in order to protect their safety.
19: So those workers will be at SoFi Stadium on Friday for that opening game between the United States and Paraguay. One crisis seemingly averted. Let's see about the other crises that have been happening ahead of this World Cup.
11: Isaac Fannin in Los Angeles for Sport Today. Well, not a crisis and not something that FIFA can control, but England's final World Cup warm-up match against Costa Rica, that has been delayed due to stormy weather in Orlando. That might be a feature of what we see during the World Cup. Now to athletics. Oslo is hosting the latest stop in this season's Diamond League. Already the crowd at the Bislett Stadium has been treated to a men's 800 metres featuring the reigning Olympic and world champion and this year's teenage winner of the world indoor gold.
0: There goes Luckenhouse again. No respecter of reputation. He's gone early here. 200 to go. Cooper Luckenhouse, strong and mature, has done it again. Is he going to get the job done here? When Yoni doesn't look to be responding, working really, really hard, but Luckenhouse looks so fresh. He's done so much racing. Now has he gone too early? He's looking around. When Yoni may yet have another chance. There's a big gap to second and third. When Yoni coming back. One last push. Oh, it's so close on the line. Cooper Luckenhouse has got it again. It's 6 out of 6. It's top marks.
11: Chris Dennis describing the action there, also watching for Sport Today, our athletics commentator Ed Harry, who joins me now. And Ed, what a race!
1: What a race. Top marks, said Chris Dennis in the commentary, Mike, because he's still a high schooler. He only turned 17 in December. He won the world indoor title in March. On Sunday in Stockholm, Cooper Luckenhouse beat a former world champion, Marco Arope, who was third in tonight's race. Tonight, then, at the Bislett Stadium, Emmanuel Wanyonyi, Kenya's world and Olympic champion, decided to take the race out, to front run, to try and run the finish out of the young American's legs. But as you heard, Luckenhouse attacked with 200 to go, but he was faltering. Wanyonyi was coming back. In the end, the young American almost stumbled and fell over the line, but his victory, back-to-back Diamond League wins, quite incredible.
11: Yeah, just about getting the job done. We've also had a men's 200 with another of the sport's teenage stars up against an Olympic champion.
1: And this time it was more the kind of result you perhaps would have expected. The Olympic gold medalist from Botswana, Letsile Tobogo, winning that men's 200 metres in the last few minutes in 19.84 seconds, racing that time even though he was easing off noticeably through the closing stages of the race. Gout, the man we were so excited to see, the 18-year-old, the world under 20 record holder for this event, finished in sixth place. He never challenged Tobogo. They were drawn alongside each other, but Gout never a factor in that race, running 20.60 tonight, Mike. His world under 20 record is almost a second quicker, but this was, of course, his Diamond League debut.
11: And top of the bill in around an hour from now, the men's 400 hurdles.
1: That's right, and that features the still world record holder for this event, Carsten Warholm of Norway. Warholm has been speaking in the build-up about a couple of difficult races for him right at the start of this Diamond League season. He was beaten twice in China last month, the first two weekends of this year's Diamond League, losing in both cases to Alisson dos Santos of Brazil, one over 300 hurdles, the second over the more conventional distance of 400 hurdles. And on the eve of racing here, Warholm has been putting those defeats into context.
2: You know, I think I've never underestimated Alisson or any of my opponents. I know they're good, and as he's saying as well, it's been a huge level now this last year. So I didn't go to China to get some easy wins. That's for sure. But it was to get some races in, and of course I wanted to win. You can see it. You know, it was 1400s in two races. We had some good fights, but at the same time, I think this is one of the things we are forgetting a little bit in our sports, always chasing the records. That is actually about the big fights. And yesterday I actually watched the 50 years of world records. It's a 10-year-old documentary about Bislett Games. And when you look back at it, the records was more or less a product of the fights between the athletes, you know? And this is what the sport is all about. And I want to get back to tough racing.
1: Carsten Warholm, who has a European Championship to prepare for later this season, looking for a fourth gold at the Europeans, reminding us there is a bigger picture. His 400 hurdles will close tonight's Bislett Games. Before that, there's an Olympic outing for the Olympic champion Julian Alfred in the women's 100. And we've also got the Dream Mile. You'll be able to find all the night's Diamond League headlines later on the BBC Sport website.
11: Ed Harry, thank you for Sport Today. Now, before the end of the show, back to our top story, the troubled build-up to the World Cup. Let's hear from some of the much-anticipated FIFA President Gianni Infantino's press conference, which has been going on while we're on air. He's been full of praise for the team at FIFA who've worked to deliver the World Cup.
3: So I want to say thank you to my entire team. Some of them are here, others are in the different venues, in the different cities, back in Zurich or in the other offices. A big, big team that works tirelessly to make sure that we can host the biggest, the best, the greatest, the most inclusive World Cup in the history of FIFA. The biggest event probably in the history of mankind. 3 big, big countries, 16 host cities, 48 participating teams, 104 matches, 104 Super Bowls in 1 month. You know all this. 6.5 million people in the stadiums, 6 billion watching from home for free. And all these people, they want to enjoy a moment of happiness, a moment where their day-to-day problems can be left aside and they can just enjoy the game and cry if their team loses or cry if their team wins.
11: FIFA President Gianni Infantino, who also says he's very happy we managed to get Iran to come and play. You can follow more of that press conference on the BBC Sport website. For now, it's goodbye from us.
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4: Service. CIUG's Chinese Kaleidoscope Airs. Hello, everyone. Welcome to Chinese Kaleidoscope Airs. I'm Da Yue.
5: Hi, everyone. I'm An Xiaochen. I've been learning Chinese for over a year now.
4: Oh, Xiaochen, can you tell us what made you want to learn Chinese in the first place?
5: Well, initially, I was highly interested in the Chinese cuisine. I frequently visited a local Chinese restaurant and became familiar with the owners. They were kind Chinese natives. Sue and her husband were new immigrants at the time, who decided to establish a restaurant in Guyana, and so their food that they cooked was closer to what they traditionally made in China. I introduced many of my college friends to support their business because their food was very delicious and different. Their menu offered many of their local delicacies, such as tea eggs, vegetable soups, wontons, and my favorite, steamed dumplings and steamed buns.
4: Wow, I like dumplings too.
5: They were often challenged with the language barrier when communicating with the locals like myself. And so many times we resorted to Google Translate or sign language. For instance, Sue would rub her tummy to ask customers if they were satisfied with the meal, and some would reply with a thumbs up, and I would respond with a big smile and many thanks in a butchered Chinese. It was only until much years later, when I eventually lost contact with Sue and her family, that I was invited to learn the Chinese language at the University of Guyana Confucius Institute by the director, Guo Laoshi, and it has been a fun and enlightening journey ever since.
4: That's fantastic. I heard you prepared a very interesting topic for us today, and is it related to your major?
5: Yes, I major in agriculture. I really love plants, so I wanted to chat about plants, but not in a super academic way. So today we will be chatting about various plants from Guyana and China, and maybe even share a few special stories.
4: What a wonderful theme! Speaking of the plants in Guyana, the first thing that comes to my mind is the University of Guyana's logo. It features two very important plants, right?
5: Yes, you're very observant. Those are the rice and sugar cane. In Guyana, rice is one of the food staples that Guyanese eat almost daily, which is quite similar to China, right?
4: Yes.
5: As for sugarcane, you could call it the sweet backbone of our country. The sugar industry was actually one of the pillars of our economy before the oil and gas, and currently sugar production is still ongoing, but on a much smaller scale, and the sugarcane juice is a beverage enjoyed by many Guyanese across the country. And the sugar, brown sugar actually, is also quite commonly used instead of white sugar.
4: That sounds so sweet and joyful. It reminds me that China's national emblem also features the yellow of green, symbolizing that agriculture is the foundation of the nation. It seems that our two countries share common ground here. Now, looking at Guyana's coat of arms, besides sugarcane, there's another very beautiful plant, isn't there?
5: Yes, that's the Victoria Regia lily, Guyana's national flower. It's actually the largest water lily in the world, and others might know it as the giant water lily or the Amazon water lily. Featured prominently on the national emblem of Guyana, the giant water lily represents the country's abundant natural resources and its unique aquatic ecosystem, embodying resilience and the vitality of the nation.
7: Actually, I often see lotus right here on the streets of Georgetown. They are different from lily, right?
5: Yes, they are actually different species of plants from different plant families. The lotus of the Nelumbanaceae family and many parts of its aquatic plants, the lotus is quite edible. It includes the seeds. You can eat the seeds, the flowers, and even the root. And many Indo-Guyanese, they would use the leaves as disposable plates to serve their 7 curries for their traditional events. So the Victoria Regia lily is of the Nymphaceae family, and it's not an edible plant, but one of the things that is so cool about this plant is that it changes color during a 2-night blooming cycle. When the lily flower is white and female, on the first night, it's potent and it attracts pollinators such as bees and beetles. And when these insects come into contact with the flower, it closes and traps them inside for a day. And during this period, a process begins where the flower changes its gender from female to male, and the pollen grains are released onto these pollinators. The flower prepares itself for the bees and the beetles to escape. By the second night, the flower turns pink or purplish red in color, which is its male form. At this point, it is no longer fragrant. Well, it doesn't attract any more pollinators, but the lily flower will open and release the pollen-covered pollinators, and they will venture out to find more white female flowers to pollinate. And after that, after they successfully pollinate these other flowers, it closes for a final time. The flower closes for a final time, sinks into the water, and develops a large, spiky, berry-like fruit. And the seeds creating in this fruit germinate to grow more lilies. Isn't that awesome?
7: Yes! Wow! I didn't know that lily changed colors. That is marvelous. Did you know that the lotus flower also holds a very special place in the heart of Chinese people?
5: No.
7: You know, there's a famous Chinese essay called On the Love of the Lotus, which praises the lotus as a gentleman of flowers.
5: Wow, gentleman of flowers. That's a beautiful phrase. But why is that?
7: Before we dive into the essay, let's first listen to the music version of this essay, On the Love of the Lotus.

0: The essay says the lotus grows out of dirty mud, yet remains unstained. Chinese people believe this quality is exactly what a gentleman should have, maintain inner purity and integrity regardless of the environment, not following the crowd blindly.
1: Wow, that's a very poetic perspective. Projecting human virtues onto plants is very Eastern and philosophical. I think I've also heard of the four gentlemanly plants in China. Mei Lan Zhu Zhi, plum blossoms, orchids, bamboo, and chrysanthemums. Do they have a special meaning too?
0: Yes, you are very knowledgeable. Besides the lotus, Chinese people have indeed selected four idols from countless plants to represent the ideal character of a gentleman. Mei Lan Zhu Zhi, also called the Four Noble Ones. They frequently appear in poetry and paintings.
1: That's so interesting. Can you tell me more about them and why they're considered noble and gentlemanly?
0: Of course. Let's start with the plum blossom. The plum blossom flowers in winter. It might be hard to imagine winter in tropical Ghana. But in China, winter can be very harsh. Most flowers and trees have withered, and the world look a bit barren. But right in the coldest time, the plum blossom blooms alone, facing the wind and the snow. So, Chinese people see the plum blossom as representing resilience, perseverance, and the courage to stand alone against adversity. It tells us to hold on to ourselves and bloom bravely, even in the most difficult times.
1: Ah, so the plum blossom is the warrior of winter. What about the orchid? I've seen Chinese orchids. They are very elegant.
0: Yes, you hit the nail on the head. Elegance is a key word of the orchid. But before we get into the details, let's first enjoy a piece of music. It's created by young musicians who blend modern techniques to express their admiration for the four gentlemanly plants.

0: Orchids often grow deep in secluded mountains and valleys, not easily found. When they bloom, their fragrance is subtle, distant, and light, not strong or overwhelming. Chinese people call this a faint scent floating. Think about it. Normal people are like that, capable and virtuous, but not showy. Many Chinese people keep orchids at home, not to be eye-catching, but just to smell that faint scent once in a while. It calms them down. Also, as you mentioned, because of their elegant form and simple lines, orchids are often the first subject in Chinese painting lessons, the start of many people's artistic journey.
1: I see. I could start learning to paint orchids too, huh? Mm. What about the bamboo? It grows straight. Does it relate to nobility?
0: Totally. Bamboo has two key traits. Firstly, it grows straight, never twisted. This is like a noble person's integrity. They are honest and don't play tricks. Secondly, bamboo is hollow inside. Chinese people say this means humility. Even if you are good at something, you are willing to listen to others. Also, in summer, strong wind breaks many tree branches, but bamboo bends and then bounces back straight. We use bamboo for baskets, mats, even chopsticks. It's useful and has good qualities, so of course, it's a noble plant.
1: Listening to you, it sounds like bamboo is really full of life's wisdom. I use bamboo chopsticks sometimes, but in Guyana, we also use the bamboo for construction and building of furniture. I never really knew that bamboo had so much Chinese meaning behind it. What about chrysanthemums? They bloom in China in the autumn, but why are they noble?
0: Chrysanthemums are special because they don't compete for attention. In spring and summer, many flowers all bloom lively. But when autumn comes and the weather cools, other flowers fade.
1: Oh.
0: But chrysanthemums slowly bloom. Yellow, white, purple, they are quiet and beautiful. Chinese people see this as simplicity, not chasing fame or wealth. And during the Double Nice Festival, it's a festival for respecting the elderly. Chinese people put the chrysanthemums in the hair, drink Christmas tea, and admire Christmas with their family. They say the Christmas bring health and long life. So imagine, Christmas bloom quietly in the cool autumn, just like a noble person who live a steady life.
1: The plum's resilience, the orchid's elegance, the bamboo's humility, and the chrysanthemum's contentment. Each plant represents a beautiful virtue, and this is truly a profound and fascinating culture.
0: Yes.
1: How about one more song? One that celebrates the spirit of our four gentlemanly plants.

0: Besides these four, are there any other plants praised in China?
1: There are many more, like the pine trees and the cypress trees, because they stay green all winter long without losing their leaves. People often praise their steadfast, unyielding character and their ability to remain true to their nature. Together with the plum blossom, they are called the three friends of winter.
0: Wow! Today's conversation has been so fascinating. We started with Guyana's rice, sugarcane, lily and lotus, and moved to China's four gentlemen, plum, the orchid, bamboo and the chrysanthemum flowers. And finally, we came to three friends of winter, which are the pine, the cypress trees, and the plum blossom. We've discovered that plants are not only part of the nature, but also carriers of culture and embodying people's emotions, ideals, and values.
1: Yes, understanding a country through its plants is both a beautiful and a profound approach.
0: Definitely. I hope today's episode gives our listeners a little bit more insight into the cultures of both China and Guyana.
1: Yes. Thank you, Xiaochen, for sharing all these wonderful insights today. And thank you, everyone, for listening. We hope you enjoy the program. And join us again next Tuesday at the same time. Goodbye.
0: Thank you for having me. Goodbye.

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1: This is Starting Point, a podcast that tracks Guyana's unprecedented growth from all vantage points. Join your hosts, Kiana Wilberg and Fariza Hanif, as they dive deep into the heart of topical issues.
2: Hi there. Welcome to this week's episode of Starting Point. I'm your host, Fariza Hanif, and I'm joined by Kiana Wilberg. When Guyanese speak about public health care, the Georgetown Public Hospital Corporation often stands at the center of that conversation. Today, we are joined by the man leading the institution through one of the most transformative periods in its history. Having served at the GPHC since 2002 and as CEO since 2021, he has played a key role in advancing the hospital's modernization and expanding specialized care for Guyanese. Joining us today is the Chief Executive Officer of the Georgetown Public Hospital Corporation, Mr. Robbie Rambaran. Mr. Rambaran, welcome to Starting Point.
3: Thank you for having me and those very kind words.
2: You know, we have all endured our time at the Georgetown Public Hospital one time or another. And I really want to kickstart our conversation on that note. The GPHC has endured years of criticism for providing services that people did not find to be up to par with other hospitals. But over the years, we have seen a significant shift in how those services are now being dispensed to the citizens. And I have actually observed some positive comments in social media about the more advanced surgeries and treatments at Georgetown Hospital. What is the reason for this?
3: I think we have good people working at the hospital. And I will first start it out at thanking each one of them every day for showing up amidst various challenges. Healthcare is not easy. Mm-hmm. We spend many long hours. But the bottom line that drives the change, the evolution of Georgetown Hospital, and it's not a one-man show, it's not my show, it's building out a team's effort. As you know, I have spent many of years of my life at the Georgetown Hospital, actually starting working there out of high school at 17 years old. Mm-hmm. So I have been there, I have seen the, I've known the hospital from what it was, from dilapidated building, outdated equipment. There was a time in the hospital where we couldn't afford to buy certain equipment and supplies, and we used to rely heavily on donations from abroad and most times used products. But now with the advent of oil and that new prosperity, we're able to, the president with his mandate, are able to invest more in healthcare. And having that investment, we need to have people who are there to champion every level and be invested. So it's understanding the dynamics of healthcare, and I think for the number of 20-plus years that I have been around the hospital, understanding the dynamics of healthcare has really helped me to position the hospital, shaping that journey, and also working with the technical people, the doctors and the nurses and every category of staff, listen to them, hear their mandate, what their wishes, their ambitions, and working towards that collective goal.
2: Yeah, you spoke about having more updated equipment. How much money can you say has been invested into the Georgetown Hospital over the past 5 years, and where has that investment been more visible and impactful?
3: Over the last 5 years, that was excluding 2026, there have been $85.2 billion. A lot of that money is spending on our staff. We have a high payroll, approximately $1 billion a month. We have over 2,500 staff, and we are still short. Mm-hmm. But we have highly technical skilled staff, and with all the salary increase over the last 5 years, has really raised the wage. But in terms of where it is impactful, you can see where the impact in a lot of training, postgraduate training. Right now we have 21 postgraduate training that is being done at the hospital. It's for doctors and nurses, mm-hmm. In collaboration with the University of Guyana and several universities abroad, like McMaster, University of Calgary, University of Vanderbilt, many of them. So we are partnering, training our staff heavily so that they can meet the needs of our people in specialized care. and also investing in a lot of state-of-the-art equipment. Mm-hmm. There's equipment that we have at Georgetown Hospital that are not even in the Caribbean. So a lot of those have been on infrastructural improvement. I always say that once we give the people the tools, they shouldn't complain. Now what we have to do is work on the human resource aspect to deliver that service to the people that they need. A major impact I'll attribute is on maternal death. You can see that there have been a significant increase over the last year. Mm-hmm. As we love to say, knock wood, so far for this year, we only had 2 deaths. And both are indirect deaths. Last year, we had 11, of which most of it were indirect deaths. Indirect deaths are not really maternal complications death, but other comorbidities that has been developed. Mm-hmm. So I also want to make mention of a massive investment that is ongoing at the hospital currently. If you go to the hospital, you'll see a new building that is going up there. That's our medical imaging center. But let me recap a little bit in 2021 when I went back to the hospital. The hospital in 2021 did not have a functional X-ray machine. This is our national hospital that didn't have a functional X-ray machine in 2021. We replaced those machines. Now we are constructing this medical imaging center. What will be in that center? A MRI that will be the force in the public sector. We have a CT scan. It's aged. We have quite some reservations about it. We bought another CT scan, so we'll have 2 CT scans. We have a CAT lab. We bought another CAT lab. We bought 2 brand new mammography machine and an ESW, which is extracorporeal shockwave lithotripsy. This is a machine that is being used for treatment of kidney stones. And I was told by the doctors, you don't even put the patient to sleep. And you go home as soon as you finish the surgery. And this is machine, they also told me, nowhere in the Caribbean have it. So, and it's a massive, huge investment, over $1 billion in for the equipment and the building. So these are some of the exciting things that are happening in the hospital that transform our diagnostic capabilities, which will help us to diagnose the patient and treat them better.
2: Indeed. But GBHC, over the years, it has, without question, shouldered the weight of the national healthcare delivery in this country. And it's now being challenged to not just modernize its services, but to meet this goal set out by the president to help Guyana deliver world-class services. How has that new mandate influenced your leadership style at GBHC?
3: Like I said, I have been around the hospital for a very long time.
2: Yes.
3: There was a time when we needed something in healthcare. We had to advocate for it. We had to champion for it. There were many levels that we had to go through. Sometimes from a management level, at the board level, ministerial level, Ministry of Health, Ministry of Finance, cabinet approval gets it into the budget. So it's sometimes it's back years ago, it really was a challenge. Not that our leaders didn't understand the need, but like I said, we didn't have this sort of fundings that we have now. But with a mandate for President Ali for a world-class healthcare system has really made my job very easy. Some of the things that we would have advocated for as end user is coming from the president. Recently, robotics.
2: Yeah.
3: I have a proposal on my desk from the doctors to do robotics. And the same week the doctors gave me the proposal, I was called to a meeting with the president and other member, the ministers, and so to discuss robotics 5 weeks ago. And I haven't read that proposal because
2: we already
3: get the go-ahead, mm-hmm. right? And all we need to put the puzzle to pieces together and make it work. We deliver over the weekend. Electronic health records. When I went back to the hospital in 2021, we started working with PAHO to have very fragmented pieces of electronic health records because it certainly improved operation efficiencies and patient care. And I was working, and then the president one day saw a news item with PAHO that was in the news. And he called me and he said, what's this about? And I explained. And he said, what about a full-fledged electronic health record system? I said, that's the dream, boss. And it's happening. So when you have, and President Ali served as a member of the board of Georgetown Hospital many years ago when he was at Ministry of Finance. So he do understand how the gears grind in healthcare. He was part of there. And find his cabinet role as a minister as well as housing. He's have enough experience to understand the importance of healthcare to the nation. So that has really, really made my job easier. And with that drive, building out the right team of people at the Georgetown Hospital, get the right leadership persons in the various areas that they can champion, and they don't sleep like me, so we get things going. So it truly made our jobs easier, and we are very inspired. We love to say the best is yet to come.
2: If Kian, if you would let me, I want to go back to the digital transformation taking place. You mentioned it, and I recall that we're doing the e-digital ID cards now.
3: Yes.
2: And your health records will be linked eventually, to that card eventually. Will GPHC be ready for that? And what else needs to be done from your end to get up to scratch?
3: The discussions we have about the e-card, e-ID card, mm-hmm. be linked to that. But we are not going to look at integrating that as yet. Our main aim is to build out the infrastructure and implement this in the hospital and get it going. And then we could always use back your e-card as a unique patient identification. So there are plans in place, but the focus is now, at this point, is not to integrate the two, but to get the system up and running, get over all the teething issue that may be, and then we'll
2: How soon before GPHC is fully digital?
3: It's not an easy task. Mm-hmm. It's Georgetown Hospital is very complex, as you know. There are lots of departments. There are actually 74 different departments in the hospital, being inpatient, outpatient. So it's a lot of discussions that are ongoing. First, we do a process mapping, document what we are doing, review that, and decide the future state on how we want the system to be. We don't want to design an electronic health record system with the same manual system that we have.
2: Mm-hmm.
3: There are many areas that we can improve. There are many redundancies that happen because of a paper trail and documentation purposes. But make the system more lean, more logical, more coordinated, and decide the future state takes a lot of time. And then the software is a generic software. We have to have several discussions with the developers on how to customize this to fit the need of Georgetown Hospital. So it's a quite of a task. We had embarked to do it in 18 months, and we realized that we were a little bit too ambitious, to be honest. And we have revised that. So we're looking at about 2 years, 2.5 years. So let's assume by mid next year we should be able to complete.
2: Well, what stage are you at right now in building out the infrastructure?
3: Well, the IT infrastructure is completed. We finished Festival City,
2: mm-hmm.
3: and we are now developing the urgent care. We were actually supposed to go live today for urgent care. This is a department that was formerly called the Medical Outpatient Department. So now we rename it to in keeping with modern concepts and the EHR. So today we were actually, but because of wanting to get it right, we pushed back. So the IT infrastructure is there, there's a whole framework of implementation, a governance committee, a steering committee, every different segment of the operation. There is an advisory committee. So all that is in place. But what takes the time is actually designing that software that meets our need. And it's lean, it's efficient, staff-friendly, and patient-friendly as well.
2: Okay. So, Mr. Rambaran, with what you've explained to us thus far, is it safe to say that GPHC is now one of the best public healthcare institutions in the country, or it is the best?
3: It is the best.
2: Okay.
3: And not just public healthcare.
2: Okay.
3: It is the best health institution in this country. And I will even give myself the liberty. It's in the top 5 in the Caribbean.
2: Fantastic.
3: Might be higher, but I'll be very cautious with not because I work at Georgetown Hospital. Some of the fantastic things that are being done there on a daily basis, it's amazing. The story don't be told. The people run with the negative. Even if we do testimonies and put them out there, they don't make the tractions as the negative. And sometimes the negative thing is all about a perception and not the reality of what occurred. Mm-hmm. But we are in the healthcare industry, and we see the, and we know of the complaints that we get from other institutions and the corrections that we have to do as well. But not because I am working there and in charge of the hospital, but from a personal perspective, we are delivering the best care in this country.
2: And I'm inclined to believe you at that, because just recently I have a friend and his mom fell and broke her hip, and she was admitted at a private hospital, and she had to be transferred to GPHC because they couldn't do that surgery at a private hospital, but the Georgetown Public Hospital could have done that for her. So I am really inclined to believe you that we are among the best in the Caribbean.
3: We are. And hip surgeries, well, if it was a hip replacement, mm-hmm. it's free. Mm-hmm. 6 years ago, you had to pay to get it done at Georgetown Hospital.
2: Wow.
3: Now it's free. Knee replacement is free. And we are doing lots of these surgery there. If you were to do them private, it's millions of dollars.
2: Yeah.
3: And we're getting good reviews.
2: That's fantastic. I'm really happy to hear that, especially knowing what GPHC has been through over the years in terms, like you said, the negative traction and criticisms. Now, I know we have...
3: If I may say, sure. And if you think about those criticisms, right? Those criticisms were so many in the days of newspaper.
2: Yeah.
3: Today, we have so many medium of communication, social media, from Facebook, WhatsApp,
2: TikTok,
3: Instagram, LinkedIn. You still have the newspaper. You have so many little news outlets, to call them.
2: And the social media influencers.
3: The social media. And you are not seeing that as compared to what you were seeing in the print news. Mm-hmm. Now the reach is much more than before, mm-hmm. right? So if we used to see so many in the print paper, imagine that there were so many that weren't even captured then.
2: Yeah.
3: Now everybody can go live. So we are doing something good.
2: Definitely.
3: Doing a lot of things good.
2: Definitely a shift. Yeah. Mr. Rambaran, we have 6 more hospitals and numerous healthcare facilities across the country. Do you think that this has helped to ease the pressure from the Georgetown Hospital?
3: It does. We have been seeing a decrease in... the patient who comes to our outpatient service, we have been seeing a decrease in that. In terms of inpatient and surgery and emergency visits, it's still up there. But those hospitals will certainly take the burden off of Georgetown Hospital. It's just that we came from a culture where people bypass all the hospitals, all the health centers, and they come to Georgetown Hospital. Those hospitals are relatively new. As time progresses, they will improve just like how the Georgetown Hospital has improved over the year. There is no if or but mm-hmm. about that. That will be the reality. We are training a lot of more specialists. The specialists will be in those hospitals. A lot of the service at Georgetown Hospital will be decentralized to those hospitals. So eventually the public confidence in those hospitals will be built as how it has been done at Georgetown Hospital, and it will certainly take the load off of Georgetown Hospital. We will have to reposition ourselves, because if all these hospitals that are being built will start, deliver these service, have highly technical, skilled people there, then we should see less people. Mm-hmm. What do we do with Georgetown Hospital? How do we go forward? Super specialty, subspecialty, and our teaching hospital continue to train people in every level to go out to all these health institutions, whether hospital, health centers, to deliver better care to the people of Guyana. They deserve it.
4: Mr. Rambaran, with the pace with which GPHC is moving with its transformation, one of the challenges that will be present will be the question of labor.
3: Yeah.
4: How are you meeting that challenge?
3: In terms for the doctors, mm-hmm. there isn't much of a challenge. There's a huge challenge in nursing staff. We have engaged human resource agencies, talent agency, in recruiting staff, which we're in the process of having discussions. But other than that, we have been training a lot of people in Guyana for patient care assistant, which complement nursing There is nursing assistant, that a lot of them were graduated. At the end of this year, about 600 registered nurse will be graduated. So while we are training, we are looking to bring in some specialized staff who will help boost that workforce in the nursing service. There is a little bit of gap in pharmacy and medical tech, but now that with the new hospitals that are opened, people are going there to work because they live closer, and that is understandable. The service has to be run there. They live closer. It's less a cost for them to come to Georgetown. So, yeah, being that now we have repositioned in those departments and looking for staff. But our major challenge is in the nursing service, and we are working with both training and recruitment.
2: How many nurses do you have, and how many more do you need?
3: I have about 700 nurses in direct care, and that's represented about 65% only. Mm. Yeah, so I'm just about 35.
2: So where are you looking to import these specialized nurses from?
3: There have been conversations with various talent agencies in India, in the Philippines. There were discussions in Cuba, but we all know the reality there. Mm-hmm. So those are some areas we have been exploring.
2: Okay. You spoke about maternal deaths earlier, and you said that this year we've only had 2 so far.
3: That's right.
2: And it's a significant reduction. Yeah, not quite. A significant reduction from what we've seen over the years. But what has the hospital been able to do to reduce maternal deaths?
3: The first thing we had done, woman and child health, is pride. Mm-hmm. Of mine. And when I went back in the hospital, having looked at so many things, and there were so many priorities, competing priorities, I had to decide where we will make the biggest impact. Mm-hmm. And I remember when I was just probably a stores coordinator at the time, I used to tell the former CEO, Mike Handen, I said, there are 3 areas in this hospital that we have to focus on: the emergency room, the maternity department, and our supplies and logistics. Because those 3 areas are oftentimes where a lot of people place emphasis
2: yes.
3: on. So having been telling him that story for so many years, it dawned upon me, this is where I really need to start from.
2: Yeah.
3: So we actually changed the head of department for the maternity. Mm-hmm. Complete restructuring of the staff and how they work and how they report to work, the shift systems, the on-call system, mm-hmm. having staff, these are physicians, placed in the unit. They are assigned to the unit. So they have more monitoring, direct monitoring of the department. Rather than before, people were on call in a team. They are still in a team on call, but they used to be, they didn't have direct responsibility for a unit, let's mm-hmm. say labor ward, prenatal, postnatal, they would wait on a call. But now they are assigned to this area, so they have to know everything that is going on in there. And that has been the fundamental breakthrough for us, you know, getting the folks there, holding them accountable. And that has really been the turning point. Again, with some infrastructural changes, we did some expansion to the maternal ward, make it more comfortable, air-conditioned, all the wards in the maternity department. People now don't want to go home. They say, well, food in the place is cold. It's like a hotel, so, mm-hmm. so we have those challenges. And equipment. We have invested heavily in specialized equipment that do a lot of tracing and monitoring of patients. And those with the equipment and having the staff realigned with all the training that they're getting as well. We have Mount Sinai, we have Northwell. All of those are working with us in training our staff to improve on their clinical outcomes.
2: Do you still have that issue where if a private hospital has a pregnant mother and they run into complications during labor, they transfer that patient to GPHC?
3: They do.
2: You still have that?
3: They
2: and
3: do.
2: Then if, unfortunately, that mom or the child dies, it's recorded as a death at
3: yeah.
2: GPHC.
3: I always quarrel about that. Sometimes there are patients who comes to the hospital and there's absolutely nothing we can do for them.
2: Yeah.
3: Because they have been in such a bad state, unfortunately. But we are a referral hospital. We can't refuse. Mm-hmm. We have to accept the patient and try our best to do whatever. Majority of our deaths last year were patients that came to the hospital, actually delivered outside of Georgetown Hospital and came to us with last year and the year before. To us with complications.
2: From private institutions?
3: Private, and they are public. But last year, there were more private. Last year, there were more private patients, maternal patients, that were referred to us that subsequently died than previous years.
4: Okay. Just wanted to talk a bit about mental health now. Now, this is also a crucial part of our healthcare needs. And GPHC, of course, it's had its fair share of dealing with a few tragic cases. What have been some of the improvements since dealing with these cases and what you believe to be the immediate needs that need to be addressed along the way?
3: Mental health is a serious business. And what happened to those patients were unfortunate. We wish we can save every patient, not just mental patient, and especially patient to die from those circumstances is sometimes not easy for us to deal with. I know I sometimes I would break down listening to some of the stories. My doctor was, Stacey was just reminding me on my way over that please don't cry on an interview. She said the last time I had an interview with Kiana that I cried, I can't remember. But sometimes we are always passionate about what we do. And we are human, and sometimes some of the things that are said to us really breaks us. So it was really unfortunate. There were one patient who had a self-inflict on his neck, went into the doctors, took the patient to the theater. After hours of surgery, saved his life. We put him in a secure room that was locked up with air condition with a nurse. The nurse just left to go to get a BPA apparatus to test his pressure. When she's walking back, the window was open. He opened it and went through. So it is unfortunate in terms of infrastructure. We have now barred those windows up. It was something we really didn't want to do because it's a safety concern.
2: If there's a fire,
3: any adverse event that we need to evacuate, those things are impediments. But sometimes damn if you do, damn if you don't. We had to put them there because we can't continue. There were 3 deaths, I believe, in a very short period of time. And we don't want this to be the reason. We had to find ways on improvising how we put the grills on in the event of this emergency that they can easily be removed.
2: But not so easily removed that somebody could remove it.
3: No, not so easily removed by someone who
2: isn't there.
3: Yeah. So we barbed the windows, some corridors, enhanced patient monitoring, put patients in isolated wards and assigned a staff, a PCA or a nurse that worked with them or that is in the room with them at all time. And we even had to say, if you're going to leave the room, please call for someone to come in the room because of that recent tragedy. We have also worked on improving our policies and clinical improvement. We work them on how we'll manage these cases. Also training the staff on a more advanced way. It's quite an overwhelming number of patients that we have on a daily basis that are on suicide watch. Yeah, it's quite a number. It's in the double digit.
4: Yeah.
3: Yes.
4: You have double digit
3: patient on a daily basis that are admitted and are placed on suicide watch.
4: Okay. And do you have you seen that number increase dramatically over the last 5 years, or has it always been high?
3: It has always been high, but we had seen an increase in patient attempting suicide after those incidents. There were an increased patient being admitted for.
2: So after they saw and heard what happened, they were more. Mm-hmm. Okay.
3: Yeah, people decide that they'll do it too.
2: Yeah.
3: And it's unfortunate, but so it's a difficult one to manage.
2: But what's your recovery like in mental health cases? I mean, is the counseling like working?
3: Yeah, certainly it's working because a lot of those patients, after counseling, speaking to the doctor, get importantly, and this is sometimes something that is really, really absent prior to these patients or before they become patients attempted suicide is that there are not enough support, especially family supports. Almost every one of our patients have complained about family support. So once they're in our care and we start talking to them and get the doctors to work, the social worker, get the family involved and have some conversations and have them assigned to doctors or social workers directly where they can have counseling, it's been working.
2: Now, I want to switch the conversation to robotics. I know you mentioned it briefly, but I want to get a little bit more into it. Ghana recently made history with having the longest distance robotic heart surgery. And now that we have achieved such a feat, what is GPHC doing to ensure that robotic surgery remains a permanent part of the healthcare delivery?
3: So there are two components to robotic surgery. There is tele-robotic surgery. And there is robotic surgery that is done locally. So on that was Tuesday. I got distracted by these
2: holidays
3: and this weekend. On Tuesday, we did three robotic surgery. One was a telesurgery. The surgeon was at Georgetown Hospital, and the patient was in India. That is the future. That's where we will get. And not necessarily the surgeon operating on patients abroad. Yeah, that will eventually happen. But we can have highly complex case where surgeons abroad operates here. Or we can even do teaching. We can we have proctors and specialists abroad who do the surgery and teach our local at the same time. But robotics done locally. We did one of those surgery, Dr. Hemraj Ramcharan, he did one of those surgery on Tuesdays as well, an inguinal hernia repair, was very successful. Patient was discharged yesterday and is at home resting. So there were seven doctors that went to India that were being trained for robotic surgery in the department of surgery, obstetric and gynecology, and neurology. Now, the plan is, whatever training they have, is to start doing those surgery here. We have proctors, which are specialists, doctors in robotics, will come to Guyana. There's Dr. Pedro from Ecuador is going to come here to work along with our doctors as we build out this local robotics surgery. So, yeah, I spoke to the guys yesterday, and they are already planning cases in the coming week to get it on. So this is the future. Listen, in 2021, the Georgetown Hospital had two laparoscopic towers. This is where we do laparoscopic surgery. Before that, every surgery was open. Now we have seven laparoscopic towers. Each one of our operating theater have a tower. Now, we have leapfrogged into robotics.
4: When you say laparoscopic, for the audience and some members who may not be familiar with that term, could you just break it down a bit for them?
3: So there's open surgery. And then there's laparoscopic surgery. So there's where they made very small incisions, and they put camera in. So if you're in appendix, a small incision, they put camera. And then there are other incisions where they put the the trocars in and the staples and so forth. So there's no big incisions.
4: So that reduces the trauma on the body.
3: Trauma, infection, faster recovery, back to normal life, less hospital stay, lots of benefit, all for the benefits. Truly, these techniques are much more expensive than an open surgery. The robotic techniques is much more expensive than the laparoscopic technique. The laparoscopic is much more expensive than the open, but the ultimate benefit is the patient. Imagine we had a patient at inguinal hernia repairs. Back, you had to spend 5 to 7 days in a hospital. We did a robotic, so you went home the next day. Laparoscopic basically used to go in 2 days. So there are so many benefits, and robotics is the future. And the good thing about robotics, my hand can turn to a certain degree. Robotics goes way further. Mm-hmm. So the surgeons are enjoying it. I was in the operating room when they were operating on the heart, and then when Dr. Ramcharan was, and I put the glasses on and I was looking, it's 3D glasses, mm-hmm. and looking at what they were doing. It felt like I was standing in this patient's stomach, seeing everything. So the robotics is the future. This is a mandate from His Excellency. And my colleagues at the hospital, the surgeons, are excited, and I know they'll make the best out of this. The doctors are behaving like kids with a new toy. You know that feeling? We all had that feeling,
2: definitely,
3: right?
2: Definitely, definitely.
3: We had that feeling. That's them. They are so excited about what is happening at the hospital.
2: How soon can we see the establishment of that international training hub for robotic surgery?
3: The one that the president mentioned
2: with SSI Mantra ecosystem. Yes, what role will GPHC play?
3: That's a council they're putting together,
2: yes,
3: in advancing robotic surgery. I don't think it's just they will look at robotic surgery, uh-huh. but they will look at robotics in healthcare in general,
2: okay.
3: and robotics and AI. I can comment on the timeline. That's the president. He's dealing completely with that. He will constitute and appoint that committee.
2: Thank you. Okay.
4: But beyond robotics, what other aspects of GPHC would you say are undergoing digital reform? I know you spoke about the health records, but apart from those two things, is there anything else going on behind the scenes that you can tell us about?
3: Yeah, well, we had this before. I can remember in 2013, I went to Trinidad for Carnival. And every time I travel abroad, I try to find someone who can take me into a hospital. Just to do a walkthrough. Even I'm on holiday, anything. I really love going into a hospital and walk. Just walk and observe as it stimulates thoughts. And I remember they had digital X-ray. And I came back and tell then CEO, because at then we had issues about disposing of chemical that we used to develop the films from the X-rays. So I told him, this is the technology. And eventually, he said, let's put it in the budget in 2014. We got the money in 2014 to do digital X-ray and have a PAC system. So from 2014, when I went back in 2021, it's unfortunately that we only had five viewing stations around the hospital, in the theater, the emergency room, and the ICU, and the radiology department. Now we have almost 90 computer system around the hospital, in every ward, in every clinic. So if you're in a clinic, you don't have to leave and go to the emergency room to view someone X-ray or imaging. So that we have really built out the radiology. We have a lab information system. And all of these we were doing before, we were preparing before. So when we have an EHR, we integrate. Mm-hmm. We have a blood banking software. So all of that was ongoing to integrate into this new electronic health record system. But in terms of the health aspect, there are also a lot of digital transformation that is happening at the hospital. We no longer cut prints and cut pay slip.
2: Wow.
3: It is emailed to everyone. They're almost 90% of our staff signs clocking their time using biometrics. June 1st, everyone will sign in. There will be no more paper base. You apply for your leave using an app. No more paper. We have a new accounting system, ACPAC system. From 2020 to 2025, there was no auditing of the hospital. So when I went back, we had to work diligently to bring all those, pull all those financial records and create financial statement and get them audited. So we recently completed 2023 audit. 2024 is going to start in the new month. So in the next couple of months, we'll be up to date with all our record. And we implemented a accounting software named, the old name was ACPAC. It's referred to as CH300 now. And that has been helping us to monitor finance and also inventory. So there are a lot of human resource. We have a human resource information system that is currently being implemented. So it's not, we are not just looking at the healthcare aspect. We're looking at all the support services that will be integrated in that. We have a new facilities management, computerized facilities management software that very soon anyone could send an email. They can access it on their phone to download an app, a staff with your credentials. And if you saw it, so I want to promote this thing in the hospital. See something, say something. Mm-hmm. You see a light bulb blow, drop a message, drop in we call it default reporting system, send it so that we can be on top of things to fix it. So other than the healthcare aspect of the digital transformation, there are a lot of the support surface that has been digitalized as well.
4: Before we close, I wanted to touch quickly on public trust and how you go about ensuring that there is accountability where your doctors and your medical staff, they're concerned, and ensuring that they're held to certain standards of care that they are expected to deliver. How do you go about ensuring accountability in that regard?
3: So there was a time at the hospital that people were not held accountable. My bosses hold me accountable. I get called all hours, all day. So I have to hold the people who works with me, my team, accountable. And in doing so, we had to put a lot of systems in place. For example, time and attendance system is one of them. Ensuring people are coming to work. They're coming to work on time. They are delivering service to the people and not disappearing. I mean, you could still disappear with the time clock, but at least there is some form of monitoring. And we had to relook on how we were doing things. How can we hold people more accountable? We created a strategic management department. The Georgetown Hospital never had a strategic management department. And under the department, they have units like monitoring and evaluation. They have department like policy and governance. So because you can ask a clinical person, especially a doctor, about how we should do something. How do you think we should develop a protocol? And he will give you, he or she will give you the best possible process. Ask them to put it on paper. Mm. You wait forever. Mm-hmm. To address that, we create this policy and governance unit that works with these technical skills and create these policies, mm-hmm. statement of work, standard operating procedures. That's what we were doing. The M&E department, they are key performance indicators that we look for. Please, you go and look at these indicators. Measure them. They are the internal audit department. While they are not technical in some cases, well, in most cases, but we ask them to do chart review. We have committees that are doing chart review. We have independent committees outside of Georgetown Hospital, outside of Guyana, that we will ask to do review of patients, maybe a death or some adverse event, or just pull a random chart.
4: How often do you do those
3: monthly
4: checks? Monthly checks?
3: Monthly.
4: Wow.
3: Monthly. Because we have to hold people accountable. And Guyana healthcare has been lagging for quite a long time. And there have been lots of investment in infrastructure and equipment and in human resource in terms of training and so forth, because we send a lot of people abroad for do fellowship. But most importantly, the human resource is important, and we have to hold them accountable to what they're doing. There are tier huddle system. That every morning at 9 o'clock, I will meet with 53 of my heads, all directors, all heads of department, managers for key services like lab, x-ray, pharmacy, the head of sanitation, the head of plumbing, the head of the kitchen, everyone, 53 of us, reach every morning to discuss what are the challenges we are having in our unit. Because your challenges, it's a domino effect. It's a puzzle. So someone will come to let's say a doctor from the theater will come from the anesthesia department and say, anesthesia machine in room one isn't working. When we reach to the biomed person who has to report, biomed has to report, if he's aware that anesthesia machine is down, if he's not aware, he will make a commitment there to go and check it. And if he's aware what interventions were done and what needs to get done to fix it. So all these huddles, the tier huddle from the bottom, from the ward to the supervisor, to the managers, to the directors, and then come to my huddle at 9 o'clock in the morning has really helped to hold people accountable and fix any challenges that is in the system so that people can be safe. The huddle is basically safe patient, safe staff, safe environment. And that has worked. That has held people accountable. And honestly, I used to get tons of calls throughout the entire night. Now I hardly get those calls because people are involved. We have a WhatsApp group, and the dissemination of information is there. Everybody is there seeing what is happening and where they are responsible to get it fixed. So I can tell you, people have now realized that they need to do things differently, and they are doing things differently, and they realize that it's not just a talk, it's not just a gaffe about providing proper health care to the people. We really mean business. And people are getting involved. Doctors are coming to me and ask me how I can be more inclusive. Nurses are coming to me. How can I be more inclusive? How can I play a part in this transformation? So there are still those one and two here and there that we have to work on. A lot of customer training is being done. But I think largely the

0: if you remove, let's say, for example, if you close all the private schools, the public school will can't take off those
1: right.
0: students. Similarly, they are the private hospital. And because of the absence of specialists in those hospitals, or the specialists at Georgetown Hospital will go there and work. But if they don't, then what happens? Patient comes to us.
1: Yeah.
0: And we'll have a big backlog. We can become overwhelmed. But we are working with the doctors to ensure, and that's things like time and attendance and a different accounting process, to ensure while they are doing their private practices that it is not at an expense and a consequence to our patient.
1: So you have an understanding?
0: There was always an understanding, but time has changed. People are doing things their own way, and something we are pressing the reset button on.
1: Okay. But you can't also afford to lose them a GPA.
0: No, for sure not. We can't. We can't. All the staff are valuable. We just have to work out a way in our best interests.
1: Yeah. Mm-hmm. So one of the things that we do for season three is our previous guests, they leave a question for the next person without knowing who that might be. And our last guest was Region 4 Regional Executive Officer, Mr. Juan Edgell mm-hmm. Jr. So here's his question for you. What is one thing about Guyana that makes you proud to be Guyanese? So much.
0: Yeah, there are so many things. My brother migrated. I have lots of family abroad. Coming out of high school, everyone was encouraging me to migrate. I lost my dad in 2002. I was just 17. Just started mm-hmm. working at the hospital.
1: Mm-hmm.
0: And I think to myself, you know, should I really take up this offer? But there was something about my dad's death that keeps me around. Has made me more passionate about what I'm doing, the passionate and love for what I'm doing. Because he was a victim of poor healthcare. And that's the reason why I go over and beyond to fix a system that is broken, because a lot of work still needs to be done. We have came a long way, but there's a far way more to go. And I see healthcare as my pride and joy. And with the blessings of oil and the additional resources that we can invest and really and truly deliver the care that our people deserve, there is nothing pleases me more. There is nothing inspired me more. I go to work every single day of the week.
1: 7 days a week?
0: 7 days a week.
1: Is that good for your health?
0: On Sundays, I don't really go work, but I go walk around, because I might miss the place if I don't go. Yeah. I will miss the place.
1: I think you're a bit of a workaholic, aren't
0: yeah,
1: you?
0: Yeah, because I have a love and a passion, and being in a hospital, there's this fire in my belly that burns, that people, the ordinary people, like I often tell the staff, people come to us at the most vulnerable of time. They don't come to us because they want to. Mm-hmm. They don't have a choice. Some of them don't have a choice. So they come here, and we have to show them empathy. It's not what we say, but it's how we say it.
1: Indeed.
0: But with what's happening in healthcare, with the sort of investment in healthcare, and with the way I would love to see healthcare, it's completely aligned, and the passion is burning. I want to be there. I'm not going to leave Guyana for nothing. Yeah, I'm already older too.
1: It doesn't show.
2: I think it's safe to say that you found your calling.
0: Yeah. Yeah, I do. I usually tell people that I was inspired to be there. And I used to make jokes when I was 18 years old. And some of my friends reminded. I used to tell them, Barnum and Jagan die and they leave this hospital in the will for me. So I have to make sure everything is all right here. And sometimes the staff would say to me that I behave like I own the hospital. And I would tell them, yes, I owned it.
1: Mm-hmm.
0: I am the chief executive officer. I am responsible for it. And I will treat it as if it was my own business.
1: Mm-hmm.

0: So it's a calling. Healthcare is a calling. Healthcare is not a job. It's an obligation. Healthcare is a public goods. It's for the people. And there's nothing inspired me more. I tell people, look how many people are contractors these days and get rich and driving fancy. I could have turned a contractor too, right?
1: Right.
0: Nah, man. I love the hospital. That's my fourth home.
1: Indeed. We want to thank you for sharing so much insight regarding what's taking place. The transformation is indeed real at GPHC, and we're excited to see what's next in the 2026 to 2030 chapter. We're definitely looking forward to that. So thanks again for your time.
0: You're welcome.
1: To our audience, thank you as well for joining us. We know that you've learned quite a lot about what's happening at GPHC and the transformation taking place in Guyana's healthcare sector. We look forward to bringing you more insights from leaders across Guyana. So continue to follow us, same time, same place. See you next week.
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5: That's correct.
4: This is awesome. This is awesome. And members of the diaspora could lock in and you could look at the news. 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
5: Of course. And so the important thing is too, not only do you get the news on the TV section of the app, but you're able to get all of our other live broadcasts.
4: This is a transition from traditional broadcasting and media platforms to digital. This is awesome.
5: The answer is we got to evolve. If we want to keep up with what's happening in our world, we have to be able to give people news now. One of the things our CEO here at NCN says a lot of the time is that the deadline for news is no longer at 6 o'clock.
4: Yeah.
5: It is right now.
4: It's right
5: and now. 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And we've been able to do that through the development of this app and now through promoting. You can download the NCN app very simply. 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
8: In the programme today, we report from deep inside Myanmar's civil war and we speak to a civilian politician in exile. We also have stories on Lebanon and on AI.
9: And I'm Isaac Bannon in Los Angeles, bringing you all the news and stories around this World Cup, which gets underway in a few days' time. You can send us a WhatsApp or text message on that or anything you hear. Our number is +44 77 86 20 50 85.
8: In Myanmar's civil war, there's been a change. The military, which seized power in a coup 5 years ago, had been losing ground to rebel and ethnic groups across the country. But the forced recruitment of tens of thousands of conscripts has led to a change in fortune, and now it's the armed opposition that's on the defensive. New drone technology is also helping the junta take back some of the territory it lost. The coup leader, Min Aung Hlaing, has taken the role of president in elections, which most view as staged. He's given the armed opposition until the 31st of July to enter peace talks. All the main resistance forces have rejected that proposal. Our correspondent, Quentin Somerville, has just returned from time with rebel groups in Myanmar's Bago and Karen states.
10: Hidden deep under forest cover in Myanmar's Karen state is a field hospital, a jumble of bamboo and wooden buildings that treats resistance fighters injured in their battles to set Myanmar free from military rule. So we're in the operating theatre. It's running off solar power and generator. It is quite hot in here. Jazu is on the table, still awake. Jazu has a long gash at the top of his leg. They're trying to save his leg, which was injured as a result of him stepping on a landmine. He was on his way back from a military assault. As they turn him over, you can see that the back of his heel is all gone. It's just raw flesh. People sustain injuries from landmines every single day here. Dr. Song is the surgeon here. They say they carry out operations every day in this operating theatre. Never stops in terms of casualties.
11: There were days during the 5 years that I have been here when I couldn't describe the sorrow with words anymore. There's not just bombing, later kamikaze drones and artillery as well.
10: What do you say to young people in Yangon and Mandalay today who say, the coup was 5 years ago, this is all over?
11: If young people choose not to oppose the dictatorship now, then this cycle of revolution and resistance in our country will just continue, repeating itself endlessly.
10: There's about 10 rebel militia fighters who are heading to a base called Papon. Now, they have that junta base surrounded, but it's heavily armed. They have artillery, they have the ability to call in airstrikes, they have mortars, but they are surrounded on all three sides by the rebels.
12: We're on a rare thing here, an asphalt road, and that means we're a big target. You know, these men are listening out for drones. Commanders here tell us that Myanmar's military has the edge in terms of quantity and technology. Strikes come almost daily, they say.
10: Commander Ko Kong of the People's Defence Force takes me on patrol to a captured junta base.
13: The danger from drones is definitely increasing. It would be easier for us if we also had jammers.
10: So there was a drone overhead and we just had to take cover. But we can't hear it now. And the PDF forces think they might have brought it down. But they can't confirm that. In any case, we have to wait at this position. Just like the conflict in Ukraine, like the conflict in Lebanon, drones are everywhere now, and very quickly drone warfare adapts and escalates. And that's exactly what's happening here in Myanmar.
12: This resistance base is hidden deep in the forest. Time and time again we hear from resistance fighters that one of the reasons that Myanmar's military, the junta, has regained the initiative on the battlefield is because of thousands of new recruits, forced conscripts, some of whom never wanted to fight. Well, here at this HQ, there are four deserters from the junta forces, and they've agreed to speak to us. How did you escape from the army?
14: From the military outpost, we planned to escape from the bathing place. Two of us went down to the bathing spot first, while the other two stayed behind to keep watch. Once all four of us had gathered there, we waited for the right moment and slipped away as soon as we could.
15: Did any of you want to join the army, or were you forced to do so?
14: We were forcibly recruited against our will. They began grabbing people from their homes, seizing people they found on the streets, even taking people in broad daylight. Before we even understood what was happening, we were sent to the front lines. They treated us terribly from the beginning to the end. We couldn't endure it anymore.
10: The junta's new recruits may not be willing, but they've revived the military's fortune.
8: That was Quentin Somerville reporting from Myanmar. You can now watch the full documentary, The Secret Jungle Hospital, on the BBC News channel on YouTube.
7: Let's get a reaction to that from David Gum Ong, Deputy Foreign Minister for Myanmar National Unity Government. That's an internationally largely unrecognised government in exile made up of elected lawmakers who were overthrown in the 2021 coup. Welcome to the programme. What do you make of what you just heard?
16: Hi, my name is David, and I'd like to address one thing first and foremost. We're not entirely an exiled government. Most of the senior cabinet members, including the acting president, the prime minister, and most senior cabinet members are all inside the country, so we're not technically an exiled government. So I got to address that, put it out there. So sure. Just a quick reaction. So I actually read the article. It came out a few hours ago, and it was, you know, I was also listening to it being aired on the radio. So I would like to first, say kudos to the incredible, you know, courageous journalist, Mr. Somerville, for his very courageous work doing the ground, you know, journalistic work, you know, interviewing some of the, you know, resistance fighters. I'm sure it was a very, you know, perilous and very dangerous, you know, precarious situation, you know, all in all. But, you know, I would say the military situation all across the country, it starts to look increasingly, more fragile and more, hard to predict for the junta as well, you know, as well as for the resistance fighters. But, you know, I would say the general sort of the bigger picture says that, you know, the junta still controls less than 50% of the country. And that still remains a reality, you know, on the ground.
17: Do you accept the fact, though, that the conscripts and the use of drones is swinging the balance a little bit more in the junta's favor?
16: Yeah, I tend to agree with the, you know, how the conscription law has exacerbated the sort of the realities on the battleground. Yeah.
17: What does that mean then for those hoping to overthrow the generals in power?
16: I lost him.
17: What does that mean then for those hoping to overthrow the generals in power?
16: Sorry, I didn't hear the earlier part of your question because I lost you for a couple of seconds there.
17: Okay, I was just trying to ask, what are the possible implications of that for those who wish to see the military junta gone?
16: Oh, that, you know, it's going to be very long and arduous journey for all of us, for all the citizens, you know, also, you know, men and women who are, you know, perfectly healthy and are, you know, according to the conscription law, are eligible to be conscripted. They're going to, you know, face a much more, you know, a very, you know, difficult situation, you know, for everybody. And it's gonna you know, help the junta, you know, I guess in the near term. But then again, you know, it all comes down to how well trained these new you know, recruits are, and they're not they're mostly used as a human shield, and they're being sent to the front lines just to be killed and exploited. It's very inhumane, and we gotta, you know, call the junta out. It's not really helping them militarily you know, in any way possible.
17: What do you think is the key factor internationally that is allowing the military junta to keep going? Where do you think is it getting its main support from?
16: I would definitely say it's, you know, it's Moscow and other powerful countries in the region that are propping up the regime by lending them support, whether that's, you know, financial or, you know, military equipment and weapons and dual use technology. And, you know, also, you know, one of the most coveted things for the junta is the political legitimacy, which it is receiving partly from, you know, for example, the junta boss recently visited India. And also, you know, we're aware that some of the ASEAN member states are also willing and eager to bring the junta back into the ASEAN fold. You know, those you know, diplomatic endeavors are actually, you know, really jeopardizing the democratic movement, and it's actually what's sustaining the military rule in Burma.
17: David Garmong, thank you very much indeed. Deputy Foreign Minister of the Myanmar National Unity Government, that largely unrecognised government made up of elected lawmakers overthrown by the military back in 2021.
8: And you're listening to Newsday with Barbara in Nairobi, James in London, and Isaac Fannin, who has shifted our sports desk all the way over to Los Angeles this morning. How are preparations going for the World Cup there, Isaac?
18: Yeah, going pretty well from what I can see here in Los Angeles. Barbara, earlier this morning I was in SoFi Stadium. They were making the final preparations for their opening game on Friday, the United States, when they take on Paraguay. Plenty of excitement in the city. I've seen lots of you know, TV programs that have had little inserts about the World Cup. There's plenty of adverts around the city as you walk through Los Angeles. It's really, really well publicized. So I think there is definitely a lot of excitement here for this tournament, which obviously begins in Mexico on Thursday.
8: Okay, but there are also a lot of other sports news items that we shouldn't forget, I guess.
18: Yeah, I mean, let's talk about one of Compton or Los Angeles's great people in Serena Williams. She was back on a tennis court after 4 years, 1,375 days to be exact. I was not counting. On Tuesday, she made a winning return as she played doubles with 19-year-old Canadian Victoria Mboko. Together, they upset third seeds Erin Rutliff and Nicole Melichar Martinez to reach the second round.
19: It was so fun. I had so much fun playing with Vicky. She really was able to hold up the team and really play big on the big points, and I could really rely on her. And we've never played together, but it just felt so natural playing with her, so it was actually really fun.
18: Yeah, there were some absolutely sensational moments in that match from the 44-year-old. She did not look a step out of place. So why now? Why has she chosen to return to tennis now?
19: I mean, I don't know. Just I had nothing better to do. I got tired of sitting at home. My kids are out of school for the summer, so why not?
18: I love that she's becoming a tennis player just to, as a hobby, as it were. Can you imagine being her partner as well, Victoria Mboko, playing with arguably the greatest player of all time?
20: Well, first of all, I feel very honored to play with you, Serena. I mean, it's such a privilege to play. It's such a privilege to play beside you, and you know, I had a lot of fun. If anything, you know, we really did that out there. So I'm so happy to be playing beside you, and we're going for more.
18: Yeah, they are indeed going for more. They face Canada's Leila Fernandez and Germany's Laura Siegmund in the quarterfinals. Williams had a pretty cool message as well at the end of that game.
21: Yeah, I mean, you know, you can do anything at any age. And my, you know, I just feel like it doesn't matter. As long as you're healthy and you take care of yourself and you're happy and you're doing your best, that's really all that matters.
18: Yeah, age, nothing but a number. Next, I want to tell you about a pretty extraordinary story out of Spain. So, Real Madrid have had a $173 million bid for Atletico Madrid forward Julian Alvarez rejected. Now, that's not that strange in itself. But what is strange is Real Madrid put out a statement saying that their bid had been rejected. This statement said, after reviewing and evaluating the offer, Club Atletico de Madrid have expressed its gratitude for the proposal made within the framework of the good relations between both club and have rejected it, referring to the player's release clause. So after that statement, their city rivals seemingly laughed off the offer on social media, and they posted their own statement saying, "You must have confused education with gratitude, but to leave no doubt, we don't thank you for anything." Last week, of course, one of the pledges of Florentino Perez in presidential elections was that he was going to bid 150 million euros for an unnamed player, and he seemingly has done so. More sport from me a little bit later on.
17: Isaac Fannin, thank you.
8: To business with Suranjana Tawada. What's the latest there? We're going to be hearing something about chip making.
22: That's right. I've been speaking to the world's largest chip maker, Taiwan Semiconductor Manufacturing Company, or TSMC. Now, it makes the most advanced chips designed by companies like NVIDIA, AMD, and Apple. And the firm's chief financial officer, Wendell Huang, did say that, you know, the AI boom was very much there, that demand was continuing to be very high, and that the company was trying its best to meet the demand by expanding abroad, by increasing its productivity. Now, TSMC really sits at the center of a number of issues, not only this AI boom and this incredible demand for more chips, but also geopolitics, the US-China trade war, for example. Taiwan is a real pressure point, and TSMC is also a pressure point, especially its relationship with the United States. But I started by asking Wendell Huang, who rarely gives interviews, by the way, about the AI boom and whether there's any chance that it is a bubble.
23: In the next few years, we believe AI demand will be very strong. The megatrend of AI demand, we have high conviction over that, and it will drive our business. We are the major beneficiary of this AI demand, because of our technology leadership, manufacturing excellence, and with the customer's trust.
24: Given the spend that your customers are making in AI infrastructure, can TSMC meet the demand?
23: We're doing everything we can, wherever we can, and however we can. We're expanding not just in Taiwan, but also in the US, in Japan, and in Germany, trying to expand the capacity and meet the customer's demand. We're trying to catch up with the demand. So far, still trying.
24: Obviously, you're getting orders, but is there any chance that this whole AI system, this move to the technology is a bubble?
23: Our conviction in this AI megatrend is very strong. We talk to the customers and also the customers' customers, who are mainly the hyperscalers. And these companies are financially very strong with a lot of financial resources. So we believe that they're able to continue to invest. That's why we are saying this. This is the multi-year structural demand, a megatrend.
24: The U.S. has pushed TSMC to invest $100 billion in American fabs, and the U.S. Commerce Secretary wants 40% of Taiwan's chip production moved to America. Is that a realistic ask?
23: We go out of Taiwan to build capacity based on customers' demand. The customers want us to go there. It's not the request of government.
24: Are the most advanced chips going to continue to be made in Taiwan or Arizona or both?
23: The most leading edge will continue to be REMP in Taiwan for practical reason. When the new technology comes out of R&D, you need R&D people and operations people to work really closely together. In Taiwan, we're able to move hundreds of engineers from, say, Taichung site to Tainan site and or back. So it's for practical reasons that the ramp of the most leading-edge technologies will stay in Taiwan. After that, when that stabilizes, we can move that to the U.S., for example, and ramp it over there.
24: Can the Taiwan ecosystem be replicated elsewhere?
23: In foreign country, in the U.S., we think it will at least take 5 or 10 years or even longer. Yes.
24: Xi Jinping did warn at the Beijing summit he had with President Trump recently that Taiwan could put the U.S.-China relationship in an extremely dangerous situation. How much of a pressure point is TSMC in that relationship?
23: We're not politicians, so I don't think we are able to answer that. As I said, we expand based on customers' demand, and we focus on fundamentals, the trinity of strength that I just mentioned: technology leadership, manufacturing excellence, customers' trust, including the service mentality.
8: That is Wendell Huan there, the head of TSMC, the chipmaker. And Saranjana in Singapore is still with us. Despite this focus, Saranjana, on AI and U.S.-China tensions, no company is immune to other tensions, other events happening around the world. Has TSMC been affected by the conflict in Iran?
22: That's right. And inflation is obviously a big issue for all of these types of businesses. And Wendell Huang, the chief financial officer of TSMC, did tell me that inflation is pushing up the cost of doing business and did not rule out price rises. Now, of course, some of that AI demand is proving inflationary, but those disruptions to supplies of crucial materials that are refined from oil as a result of what's going on in Iran are hitting chip makers. Things like helium are used in chip making. But when it came to price rises, which of course could potentially feed into other consumer electronics like phones and laptops, Wendell Huang did say that they would not introduce sudden price rises and that any price rises that would be required would reflect the company's value. And that includes its technology leadership, that includes its expansion abroad in places like the US and Europe, as well as, the high quality of what they do. Now, TSMC has really managed to game the market in terms of how small those chips, how advanced those chips are that it's able to produce. And that's one of the reasons that it is not only, ahead of the competition in many ways, but also, the biggest chip maker in the world.
8: Thank you. Very interesting. That is our Asia business correspondent, Saranjana Tiwari. And you are with Newsday on the BBC World Service with me, Barbara Platt-Usher in Nairobi, and Rob Young in London.

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1: This place is so remote that it's hard to imagine it as the front line of a major geopolitical row.
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8: Hello and welcome to Newsday from the BBC World Service with James Copnell in London and Barbara Platt-Usher in Nairobi.
9: An interview with Ukraine's foreign minister about prisoners of war from Africa and his country's relationship with the continent.
8: We speak to an astronaut about who will be on the next Artemis mission to the moon.
9: And Isaac Fannin is in Los Angeles with all the latest as the World Cup preparations are gearing up.
10: BBC News with David Harper. The United States says it's completed a series of strikes against Iran. The US military said it targeted air defense systems, ground control stations and radar sites. It described the attacks as a proportional response to the downing of an American helicopter on Monday. Iran's Revolutionary Guards say they've launched drones at US bases in the region. Rebels fighting the military government in Myanmar have told the BBC they're losing ground because of a shortage of manpower and equipment. New drone technology and the forced recruitment of tens of thousands of conscripts has helped the junta retake lost territory. The US House of Representatives has passed a multi-billion dollar bill to fund immigration enforcement. It now goes to President Trump to sign. A former top official in the British government has advanced to the final round in the election to be the next governor of California. Steve Hilton will stand as a Republican. He was director of strategy for David Cameron when he was UK Prime Minister. New figures show the world experienced the second hottest May on record last month. The EU's climate monitor warned that climate change was making such extremes the new normal for the continent. Ukraine's foreign minister has said Kyiv is seeking deeper ties with African countries and sees itself as an alternative to Russia on the continent. Andriy Sybiha said strengthening relations with Africa had become a foreign policy priority. Several homes and vehicles have been set on fire in Belfast after a knife attack in the city on Monday caused anti-immigration unrest. A Sudanese refugee has been charged with attempted murder. Almost 20,000 people in Japan have signed an online petition protesting against the Trump administration's use of manga and anime characters in social media posts. The organisers say using anime and manga in a military or political context may go against the intentions of the original creators. This is David Harper in London, and that's the latest BBC News.
9: Thank you very much indeed for that update. Hello and welcome to Newsday on the BBC World Service. Today, coming to you live from Nairobi with Barbara Platt-Usher. From London with me, James Copnell. And in Los Angeles, we have our sports presenter, Isaac Fannin, to look ahead to the World Cup. Isaac.
11: Yes, I'm going to be bringing you all the news and stories from around the World Cup. The first day is on Thursday, and we will be going to Mexico to speak to our sports editor, Dan Rowan, who's going to be bringing us up to date with all the latest news in Mexico ahead of that opening game against South Africa.
9: And of course, if you want to bring in your reaction to that or anything here on Newsday, you can send us a WhatsApp or text message on our usual number, +44 77 86 20 50 85. Now, Ukraine's Minister of Foreign Affairs has told the BBC that his country wants equal cooperation with Africa, in contrast to what he called Russia's destabilising influence. The Ukrainian government also claims that there are now close to 3,000 fighters from various African countries who have been misled or coerced into the Russian army by illegal recruitment agencies. Ukraine says one out of eight prisoners of war in Ukraine are from Africa. going to hear from the Foreign Minister in just a moment. But first, a reminder of a report we played you earlier this week on Newsday from the BBC's Sami Awami, who visited a prisoner of war detention centre in Ukraine, where some African prisoners caught fighting alongside Russian soldiers were being held. In fact, I think we're not going to play that clip. We're just going to have the interview with the foreign minister. So this is Andrei Sbiha speaking to Sami Awami.
12: We've always been in Africa, I mean, as a part of the Soviet Union. And it is not fair that the Russian side now monopolized. Yeah. You see this positive contribution of the Soviet Union. Mm. It was a collective contribution. And we are ready to develop this track. We are interested in this mutually beneficial cooperation. We are the equal partner to our African friends.
13: I see you've also opened quite a few new embassies, about 8, I believe. So why now do you feel like we have to, you know, engage Africa in that?
12: Because we need your support. We need your voices in international organizations.
13: And is it also about countering Russian influence in Africa?
12: Probably Ukraine is an alternative for a proper cooperation.
13: And now you have many Africans going to fight for Russia. How is this issue complicating this drive, your efforts to strengthen your relationship with African countries?
12: That's a fact, that Russians try to engage more citizens of African countries into their armed forces. And they try to recruit them by different schemes, and that's a violation of international law. Probably they are providing them with a one-way ticket to death. They are the victims of these illegal Russian activities, illegal Russian propaganda. Sometimes they were invited to study in Russia, and then suddenly they appear on the battlefield.
13: Has Ukraine started recruiting fighters from Africa?
12: According to our legislation, it is allowed in our army that foreign citizens could, on volunteer base, join our army.
13: How is it different from how Russia is doing?
12: So Russia, they intentionally and deliberately extending their illegal activities abroad, not only in Africa. Losing so many soldiers injured and killed, they try to compensate this by recruiting citizens of other countries.
9: Ukraine's Foreign Affairs Minister, Andrei Sbiha, talking to the BBC's Sami Awami there. We've had a reaction in from Cameroon, from Nakombe, who's in Yaounde, who says, I sometimes struggle to understand why many countries suddenly seek closer ties with Africa only when they're facing challenges or need support. Africa is often treated as a strategic partner when votes, resources, markets or diplomatic backing are required, but receives far less attention, Nakombe says, when those immediate interests are absent.
8: Well, NASA has named the astronauts who will fly on its Artemis 3 mission, the latest step in its effort to send humans back to the moon. The mission will not land on the lunar surface itself, but it is seen as a crucial test of the spacecraft that future moonwalkers will rely on. To talk us through who was chosen, why it matters, and what comes next, I spoke to Leroy Chow, former NASA astronaut and International Space Station commander. So first of all, who will be going into orbit?
14: The commander is Randy Bresnik, a veteran astronaut, and he's joined by three other astronauts. There were two, a European, a Canadian, and two other Americans. So a very exciting international crew.
8: And what qualities do you think were prioritized when selecting this team in particular for this particular mission?
14: Well, I think as with any crew, you want to try to get the right chemistry together, and that's why the commander has a lot of say. If, you know, the commander generally has been training or knows the other people fairly well and can come in, you know, for example, when I was a commander, going to be the commander of the space station, I was asked, you know, what do you think of these different candidates? Are these yes, no, or probably okay? You know, people who are flexible, who can get along with others, who can work as part of a team, you know, technical skills, we assume that all the professionals that are being considered all have the technical skills and can be trained up to do the job. So really, it comes down to that chemistry.
15: Attention was paid to making it an international crew. Why are there no women?
14: That's a good question. I don't know. I would guess that it was based upon who was available, who kind of fit. You know, I mean, it's kind of a puzzle. Like I said, it's an inexact science, but that's a good question, a legitimate question, and I don't know the answer.
15: Just remind us briefly about the mission of Artemis 3. It won't go to the moon, will it? It will orbit the Earth?
14: That's right. It's going to be in low Earth orbit, and the main purpose of the mission, which is very similar to that of Apollo 9, was to check out the lunar lander in Earth orbit. That way, we could check it out in actual conditions without landing it. But then if there was an issue, we'd get the crew back to Earth pretty quickly. And so hopefully there will be more than one lander being checked out by the Artemis 3 mission. So these landers would be launched separately. They would arrive in Earth orbit. Artemis 3 would launch and rendezvous and dock with hopefully two of these landers, and they would be put through their paces in Earth orbit. Of course, they wouldn't actually land, but we could test their life control systems, thermal control system, communications, and everything else, make sure that their rendezvous and docking systems were working correctly, and get some confidence before we actually send them to the moon robotically and let them demonstrate that they're able to land on the moon without humans on board, leading to, of course, humans and Americans specifically, probably some of our international partners as well, to land back on the moon after all these years. 1972 was the last time we sent humans to the moon.
15: So when do we get back to the moon, actually?
14: Well, of course, the goal is by the end of 2028, we land humans back on the moon in the Artemis program. That's a very aggressive goal, very optimistic goal. It's not undoable. You know, NASA was invented or created, and in just under 11 years, without, you know, starting out with no astronauts, very few rockets to speak of, no mission control center, all that stuff. We landed astronauts on the moon in just under 11 years, which is astounding. The current exploration program started in 2004, and it's changed names, it's changed scope over the different administrations. So, but in, you know, 22 years, we finally launched the first astronauts on this new program. So twice as long as it took for us to get from zero to Apollo 11 humans on the moon.
15: And that was Leroy Chow, a former NASA astronaut and International Space Station commander, talking about getting humans onto the moon again.
9: This is Newsday on the BBC World Service with Barbara in Nairobi and James in London. The United States says it has completed a series of strikes against Iran. The US military said it targeted air defense systems, ground control stations and radar sites. It described the attacks as a proportional response to the downing of an American helicopter on Monday. Iran's Revolutionary Guards say they've hit back by launching drones at US bases in the region. So let's speak to our Middle East correspondent in Jerusalem, Yilan Nell. Hi, Yilan. More tit for tat, I guess.
16: Yeah, but this does seem to be the most serious flare-up there's been between the US and Iran since the ceasefire came into effect 2 months ago. And it came, of course, just a day after President Trump had been saying once again he was days away from a deal with Iran, and he'd been putting significant pressure on Israel to stop its first confrontation with Iran in 2 months since the ceasefire. So this has put US Arab allies back under attack. In response to the US Army Apache helicopter being downed, with the US saying that it was on patrol off the coast of Oman, in the Strait of Hormuz, US officials now saying the US struck nearly 20 targets in Iran, hitting, as you said, air defences, ground control stations, surveillance, radar. Iranian state media talking about reports of explosions in the south, one location saying that there were two water reservoirs that were hit, affecting the local drinking water supply. The US presented this very much as being a proportional response to Iran's aggression, and Iran said the same when it responded swiftly and launched attacks on Bahrain. That's where the US Navy's 5th Fleet is based in Kuwait. Sirens going off there as well, where Iran says it was targeting a military airbase that had been used in the attacks against it, and also targeting Jordan for the first time, we believe, since the ceasefire came into effect, with the Jordanian armed forces saying that 5 missiles were intercepted with this attack on the east. And there is one video actually shot from Iraq where you can see, you know, these missiles going across and to target Gulf countries. Now, the Iranian foreign minister Abbas Araghchi has said that, you know, foreign military forces near to its territories are at constant risk. Iranian forces will leave no attack or threat unanswered, and saying, leave our region if you want to be safe.
9: Despite all that, is there a sense that both sides consider the ceasefire still in place, despite explosions in all directions?
16: I mean, that's certainly what we've heard before, and things have gone calm for the moment. You do get a sense that both sides try to kind of measure their strikes, but still show that they are responding strongly and quickly to the provocations that they see from either side. Now, mediators have, of course, been trying for weeks now, led mainly by Pakistan, to get a deal across the line between the US and Iran in particular. They have been taking hardline positions. The US really wants to see Iran giving up its stockpile of this highly enriched near-weapons-grade uranium that's believed to have been entombed in the aftermath of the war that was fought last year, when US airstrikes really targeted nuclear locations. Iran is refusing to do that. It wants sanctions relief and it wants its frozen assets to be released even before a final deal is in place. Donald Trump is refusing that. And as has been made clear this week also, this continued fighting between Israel and Hezbollah that's been going on in Lebanon is also a priority for Iran. So things in the region still look very difficult. There's more strain on the ceasefire. It looks extremely fragile.
9: Ilan Nell in Jerusalem, thank you. And from the Middle East to North America, and more particularly to Isaac Fannin, our sports presenter in LA.
11: Yeah, just a day to go until the World Cup begins, James. The co-host Mexico will make history as the first nation to have hosted 3 World Cups when they open up this year's tournament at the Estadio Azteca against South Africa. Our sports editor Dan Rowan joined us from Mexico City to paint a picture of how preparations are going.
17: You can really feel the passion for football here. Everywhere you look, there are Mexico shirts on the streets of the capital. It's a reminder, I think, that football's very much part of the national identity here, of course. There's a real passion and love for the sport. And this city and the Azteca Stadium is synonymous with the World Cup. It's provided it with some of its most iconic moments over the years when it hosted the tournament, of course, in 1970 and then again in 1986. But I think there's also, alongside that fervour, there's real challenges as well. The Mexican authorities are increasingly concerned, I think it's fair to say, by the threat of a number of mass protests planned by campaigners for the morning of the opening match, with fears that if the main roads leading to the stadium are blocked, then that curtain raiser between Mexico and South Africa could potentially be at risk of being delayed. Now, thousands took part in a protest on Tuesday this week, which was led by a breakaway group of the teachers' union that are demanding talks over more pay. There's been a week's worth of demonstrations here in Mexico City, and negotiations are continuing with the government. But I think it's fair to say this is a real headache for the president, Claudia Sheinbaum, and the city authorities here as well.
11: So, of course, here in the USA, there are also some issues off the field that have been causing problems for the organisers. And we've been talking about these countless off-field stories, whether it's Iran's tickets for their fans being revoked or the Somalian referee having his visa revoked. Do you think that FIFA have potentially lost control of this World Cup before it started?
17: certainly when it comes to the visa issue, it undermines, I think, their previous commitment to freedom of movement. And this portrayal of the World Cup as a global celebration, you know, a unifying presence. You know, it's worth adding that, you know, back in 2017, Infantino had suggested that a US travel ban on citizens from some Muslim countries was incompatible with the tournament regulations and could invalidate the United States' hopes to host the tournament in 2026. And yet here we are a few years down the line, and FIFA are there saying there's nothing they can do when one of the world's top referees is denied entry to the host country. You know, Infantino has spent a long time, hasn't he, saying how inclusive this World Cup's going to be, but it doesn't seem that way right now to many people. And it does feel that this tournament's been dragged into the front line of the Trump administration's border control policies. But also, you know, during Trump's second term, his foreign policy is affecting this event, as is his immigration policy that he's brought in. You know, there's travel bans on countries. Fans from more than a quarter of the participating nations have experienced issues relating to full or partial travel bans, greater restrictions, rejections of visas, for example. Some of this perhaps FIFA should have seen coming. But I, you know, they claim they're politically neutral, but some of the things they've done in recent times make you question that. Most obviously, the forging of such a close relationship that Infantino has done with Trump himself. Remember that peace prize that he awarded him at the draw in Washington D.C. in December. Maybe that was done in a bid to try and ensure that he had some influence over the U.S. president when it came to the crunch. But as we've discussed, the evidence at the moment appears that FIFA haven't got as much of a grip, perhaps, on this tournament as they may have expected.
11: That's our sports editor, Dan Rowan, reporting live from Mexico.
9: Alexa Fanlon, thank you very much indeed.
15: Well, for African football fans, all eyes on that referee refusal. The Trump administration has refused to provide specific details for banning FIFA referee Omar Artan. He would have been the first Somali to referee a men's World Cup match. But after being denied entry to the U.S., he arrived back in Mogadishu this morning. The ethnic Somali football referee who was denied entry to the U.S. said he was subjected to an 11-hour immigration interview after landing in Miami. Omar said he was very, very disappointed to be missing the tournament. Many Somalis who spoke to BBC Newsday felt the same. Here are three.
18: My name is Salad Arale, and I am a Somali citizen residing in Mogadishu. Omar Artan has been recognized to be the best referee of Africa last year following the Africa Cup of Nations. All the other referees have been allowed to be there. So Omar being denied access to officiate because he's being Somali does not serve the purpose, and it is against the reasons why World Cup exists there. It doesn't encourage every citizen of every member state of the World Cup to have a dream like Omar. I encourage Omar not to be discouraged by the decision of United States of America, because it is only one country amongst 194 countries of the world. So I ask my brother to continue with his career and to look ahead, because this is not the end of the world.
19: Football plays a big role in social integration. So if the World Cup is going to be held in America, targeting Artan just because he is Somali and denying him an opportunity to enter the U.S. even though he has a diplomatic passport, it is very regrettable. Omar Artan, I have a message for you. Don't give up, and we as Somalis, we will support you.
20: I'm very sorry about this. Artan is a man who has made it through his efforts, and we are honored to hear him being discussed across the globe. Another thing is that Omar is a young man, and this event is held every 4 years. I think if God gives him a long life and gives him many opportunities, he'll be able to participate in 3 or 4 World Cups. His rejection to enter the US is not something that is limited to him alone. There's a lot of noise in the United States. Many journalists were turned away and some players were examined humiliatingly. So it's not something happening to him alone, but he is the most famous one.
15: Some reaction there to the U.S. denying access to the Somali referee Omar Artan.
9: Now, in an interview with the BBC, a model who appeared on the set of a music video with Kanye West says he choked her and put his fingers in her mouth without warning or consent. In 2010, Jennifer Arn was working on the set of a music video when she claims West assaulted her. She has now filed a civil lawsuit against him. The rapper, now known as Ye, doesn't deny the contact took place, but argues it was part of an artistic performance that Jennifer did not object to. Jennifer Arn has been speaking to Anushka Mutanda Dawati.
1: In 2010, model and aspiring actress Jennifer Arn was on the set of a music video for LaRue's song In For The Kill.
21: I was so excited. I was so excited because every single job was a step closer to where I was going.

0: and then starts smearing my makeup all over my face and sticking his hands inside of my mouth, which I think, I mean, it simulated like oral sex. It started where he went up to my face and he was like smearing my makeup on my face and...
1: Okay, do you need a minute?
0: Yeah, sorry.
1: It's okay.
0: He was smearing the makeup on my face in a way that felt like he was trying to, I don't know, smearing the makeup all over my face in a way that just felt wrong. He started sticking his fingers in my mouth, and I feel like he was like trying to touch as much as he could, and I was actively, my tongue was like hiding from him, and he just like found everything.
2: We approached West for a response to the allegations but haven't had a reply. In Kanye's legal filings, his lawyers don't deny the action took place but say it was part of an artistic performance that Jen did not object to. Jen told me that although she remembers there being a full set of people, no one stepped in.
0: I just started looking around the room like someone. Mm. It was a room full of people. And I was looking around like hoping that someone would see me and be like, hey, like maybe we should stop.
2: Jen filed her lawsuit in 2024, 14 years after the alleged incident, under the Gender Motivated Violence Act in New York, which temporarily extends the statute of limitations for sexual assault survivors. I asked her why she didn't go to the police at the time.
0: I didn't consider going to the police because I was in a room full of people when it happened. So I guess I felt like, what recourse could there be, and why would I put myself through that when nothing is going to happen to him?
1: Why did you think nothing would happen to him?
0: Because it was 2010. Mm. Not enough people were concerned about protecting women and sexual assault and the accountability of those perpetrators. So yeah.
2: Kanye's lawyers have said that, quote, Ye staged an intense and provocative theatrical performance consistent with the homage, and that the production paralleled scenes in American Psycho, which included actions to emulate forced oral sex and other physical contact, which incidentally may have caused plaintiff to have difficulty breathing. In response to that, Jen's lawyer told me that it would set a dangerous precedent if this case is thrown out.
3: I think this allows creators to basically do whatever they want to whomever they want in creative spaces. Mm. And get away with it as long as they call it art. And I think that that's a really, really dangerous precedent to set.
2: Fame Under Fire approached LaRue's label, Universal Music Group, for comment and offered West an interview or to respond to these claims, but we haven't had a reply. It's now up to a judge to decide if this case will proceed to court.
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5: Hello,
4: in
5: I'm Jason Long. Welcome to BBC World Book Club, where we put your questions to the world's most interesting authors. Joining us today is Karen Slaughter, the internationally best-selling crime writer whose novels have captivated readers around the world with their blend of psychological depth, family drama and edge-of-your-seat suspense. She's perhaps best known for her Will Trent and Grant County series, but today we're asking her about The Good Daughter, the story of two sisters whose lives are shattered by the brutal murder of their mother and the devastating secrets and trauma that continue to haunt them into adulthood, forced into light by another horrific crime. Karen, hi. It's lovely to get to meet you. Thanks for doing the show.
6: No pressure. I hope I can be one of the interesting authors you speak to.
5: This novel is not one that fits into a larger series. It's a standalone, but it feels like quite a special one. I know that there's an adaptation of it about to come out. Does it hold a special place for you?
6: It does. And, you know, I adapted it myself for the TV show because when I was thinking about all the stories, I thought which one, well, one that feels easily adaptable, I should say. I think all my books are a bit filmic, but just the balance of light and dark and the family story.

0: and the psychology of families and sister relationships and all that sort of thing felt really ripe for storytelling. Mm. And I felt that way actually when I wrote the book 10 years ago, maybe. Yeah. I was in London with my editor. We always plan out books together. And usually I show up and I have an idea and she asks me questions and, you know, we put together the rough structure of the book. But I was staying at this hotel that I love. And apparently, if you don't want to leave a hotel room, you don't have to. And so the one I had booked wasn't ready. And so they put me in this hilariously luxurious two-story suite.
1: Oh, nice.
0: With two butlers. And, you know, there I am padding around in my pajama shorts with butlers and all this stuff. But anyway, one of the places that we ended up as we were plotting this was this really bizarre dining room with mirrors all over the walls.
1: Wow.
0: And so there was so much light bouncing around. You know, we're two women, we're the same age. It's like we were just not happy being surrounded by these windows.
1: It's rude. You want soft lighting.
0: Right? Yeah. It's like, why would you want to see yourself that much? But it really triggered in my head this idea that memory is only reflected, right?
1: Mm-hmm.
0: And you have this idea of events that happened, but you don't really know until you talk to someone else who was there, right? Mm-hmm. And two people can have the same experience, but very different memories of what happened. And so the idea of these two sisters being estranged, and then they only get the full story when they're back together, really played out in that play of mirrors. And also it made me very conscious of the fact that as I was doing the adaptation, lots of shows that have, particularly women, with dark things, they reflect darkness back, right? So, you know, people are in dark rooms and it's always nighttime and it's always dreary and it's raining. It's like, you know, at a certain point you're like, God, turn on a freaking lamp, right? And so I wanted the bad things to happen in daylight.
1: Also, there's nothing scarier than horror that works in the daytime.
0: Yeah, exactly.
1: Because you're meant to be safe in the day, you know?
0: Exactly. Yeah, yeah. I mean, and as women, we're taught that from a very young age, you know? No woman I know would go out running in a strange city at night or in the dark, right? It's just such a trigger that something bad is going to happen. And so I wanted bright, bright sunlight and just this feeling of warmth and safety.
1: Oof, and then absolutely sabotage that completely.
0: Exactly. Yeah. It's one of my trademarks.
1: Yeah, definitely. There's so much to talk about from that. So let me give the listeners a little bit of the description of the book. At the heart of the story are sisters Charlotte and Samantha Quinn, whose lives are torn apart after a brutal attack on their family home in the small town of Pikeville. Their mother is murdered, and their father, Rusty Quinn, a defence lawyer known for taking difficult and controversial cases, is left trying to hold his family together in the aftermath of unimaginable trauma. Years later, both sisters are still shaped by what happened that night. Charlotte has remained in Pikeville, following in her father's footsteps and trying to create something like a normal life, while Samantha left the small town behind, building a successful life in New York, but carrying the emotional and physical scars of the past with her. When another violent incident shocks the community, the sisters are drawn back together, forcing them to confront buried memories, unresolved tensions, and secrets that have haunted their family for decades. The novel shifts between past and present, exploring not only the mystery surrounding the crimes, but also the complex bond between the two sisters. Through grief, guilt, anger, and loyalty, the story examines how trauma can shape a family and whether it's ever truly possible to escape the past. So, we'll hear more about Samantha and Charlotte's story as we go on, but let's get into the questions. So we have the first question, which I'm going to read out to you. It's from Megan in Arkansas, significantly nearer to where you are than where I am. And she says, hi, I would love to know where the stories come from. Do you have any interests that lend to the content that you write about? And she also wants you to know that she loves the Will Trent series.
0: Oh, that's very sweet. You know, years ago, this is where ideas come from is like the number one question authors get. And I think it can be asked certain ways, like what's wrong with you? Where did you get this idea? Or it could just be, you know, like, this is such a crazy idea. And I remember talking to a bunch of author friends of mine, and Sarah Waters said it best. She's like, everybody wants to know, but I just steal them. Huh. So you can't really say that. Well, I just doubted her. But I think it is a bit stealing. You know, one thing about authors that we share very closely with our readers is we love reading. We read quite a lot. I love, love, love finding new authors, finding new stories. And a lot of times I'll read something and think, oh, what if this happened? Or what if that happened? Or I'll see a news story, or I'll watch television, or something will trigger me to think, what happened? And I'll tell you what, one of my favorite writers in the world recently passed away. She wrote under the name Mo Hayter, and she was fantastic. And people always ask me, because I write, I guess, scary books. I don't think they're that scary. Who scares me? And she scares me. Her books are still really, they stick with me. And I think that reading her, reading someone like a brilliant Scottish writer, Denise Mina, it makes me think, oh gosh, I'm so excited to be part of this, not just a literary tradition, but a very female identified literary tradition where we look into psychology and the depth of emotion and feeling in these characters. And I love that. So when I start a book, I mean, there's going to be a murder, right? I mean, that's just kind of the genre. So that's the idea, right? And how that murder unfolds. But as I write more, I'm much more interested in the psychology of why could people commit crimes, how it impacts the investigators, what it does in their families, what it does to their relationships and their community, all of that, I think, that I guess a whole world view of crime is something that I think about when I get an idea. It's like, who is this going to hurt the most?
1: It's so interesting too, because what I found in the book is you leave a lot of complexity around, like I was thinking about how the different characters reacted to the death penalty and how some of them still find themselves having a complicated reaction to that.
0: Yeah.
1: You know, it's not simple for them.
0: No, and I think clarity is something that we all strive for, but life is so complicated. And you can say, oh, the death penalty is horrible. And obviously it is. It's horrible on many levels, from what happens to the person who administers it and how that affects them. And if something really horrific happens to you, suddenly for some people, it changes how they look at it. And they don't want that person in the world anymore. And some people see it as a deterrent, which is completely false, because if it was a deterrent, we wouldn't have murder. And some people just see it as like a biblical thing, eye for an eye. And some people see it as a just punishment. So I think as a writer, it's my job to capture all of those different shades.
1: Yeah, it's really interesting. In fact, we have another question which is somewhat related to the complexity of the book, which has been recorded by Maggie Mitchell, who's one of our regular listeners.
2: Hi, this is Maggie Mitchell living in Shrewsbury in Shropshire. This is such a complex web of storytelling. How do you write? Do you have to map everything out first? I was amazed and gratified at how all the storylines come together in the end.
0: I'm glad you noticed everything comes together in the end, because that's the hard part, you know, creating these complications and putting out these different threads. And some of them are pulled at different times and some of them break and some of them lead to an answer and some of them lead to more questions. That's really what my job is as a crime writer and as a just an author in general, is I want to have the reader who wants to think about what's going on and grasp the complexities to have something rewarding. But I also have to make sure it's not so complex that someone who's on the beach, on a vacation, you know, keeping one eye on the waves, one eye on the kids, that they're going to be able to follow the book and understand what happens and feel rewarded. And it's incredibly difficult to do that in a book because you have to pay attention to the end as much as you do the beginning. And that seems like a really obvious thing, but when you get to the end of a book, you're just exhausted. And, you know, you just want it to be over and you know how it's supposed to end and you've figured that part out. And there's a rush to get to the end when that's the part where that you should take the most slowly.
1: We've got a reading from you now as part of the show.
0: The Shooting in School. Okay. All right. Four shots, each a distinctive, terrifying echo to the past. Just like before, her mouth went dry. Just like before, her heart stopped beating. Her throat closed, her vision tunneled. Everything looked small, narrowed to a single tiny point. Huck's voice rushed back in. Active shooter at the middle school, he whispered calmly into his phone. Sounds like he's near the principal's. Another crack. Another bullet fired. Then another. Then the homeroom bell rang. Jesus, Huck said. There's at least 50 kids in the cafeteria. I have to... A blood-curdling scream broke off the rest of his words. Help, a woman yelled. Please help us. Charlie blinked, Gamma's chest exploding. She blinked again, blood misting from Sam's head. Charlie, run! She was out the door before Huck could stop her. Her legs pistoned. Her heart pounded. Her sneakers gripped the waxy floor. But in her mind, she could feel the earth moving against her bare feet. Tree limbs slicing into her face, fear cinching a length of barbed wire around her chest. Help us, the woman cried. Please! Huck caught up with Charlie as she rounded the corner. He was nothing more than a blur as her vision tunneled again, this time to the three people at the end of the hallway. A man's feet pointed up at the ceiling. Behind him, to his right, a smaller set of feet splayed out. Pink shoes, white stars on the soles, lights that would flash when she walked. An older woman knelt beside the little girl, rocking back and forth, wailing. Charlie wanted to wail, too. Blood had sprayed the plastic chairs outside the office, splattered onto the walls and ceiling, jetted onto the floors. There was a familiarity to the carnage that spread a numbness through Charlie's body. She slowed to a jog, then a brisk walk. She had seen this before. She knew that you could put it all in a little box and close it up later. That you could go on with your life if you didn't sleep too much, didn't breathe too much, didn't live too much, so that death came back and snatched you away for the taking. Somewhere, a set of doors banged open. Loud footsteps clumped through the hallways. Voices were raised, screaming, crying. Words were being shouted, but they were unintelligible to Charlie. She was underwater. Her body moved slowly, arms and legs floating against an exaggerated gravity. Her brain silently cataloged all the things that she did not want to see. Mr. Pinkman was on his back. His blue tie was tossed over his shoulder. Blood mushroomed from the center of his white dress shirt. The left side of his head was open, skin hanging like tattered paper around the white of his skull. There was a deep black hole where his right eye should have been. Mrs. Pinkman was not beside her husband. She was the screaming woman who had suddenly stopped screaming. She was cradling the child's head in her lap, holding a pastel blue sweater to the girl's neck. The bullet had ripped open something vital. Mrs. Pinkman's hands were bright red. Blood had turned the diamond on her wedding ring the color of a cherry pit. Charlie's knees gave out. She was on the floor beside the girl. She was seeing herself lying on the ground.
1: Thank you. What's interesting about this book is that it does feature a school shooting, which, you know, they are so sadly almost an endemic kind of violence in the United States, but they're not necessarily something that is featured in crime writing as much. You know, there have been psychological novels or deep dives into this kind of crime. What was it that led you to writing about this and including that in the book?
0: Well, 10 years ago, they were more rare than they are now.
1: Wow.
0: I mean, we have hundreds of instances of shootings at schools now. Some of them don't even make the news because the quote-unquote body count isn't high. Right. Bizarrely, this is just something we live in. There's the whole industry around ballistic backpacks and all kinds of ways to protect children. And no one, and I say this as a gun owner myself, no one talks about regulation. When I wrote this, I was very mindful of the universality of schools. Everybody at some point in their lives has suffered the misery of school. And the feeling that Charlie had this horrific thing happen at home and school was a safe place. Mm. As she's walking through the school in the book, you have her sense of familiarity mm-hmm. and her sense of safety with Judith Pinkman in particular. So she sees Judith and, you know, it's this person who made her feel the safest among this horrific thing that happened to her mother is suddenly involved in something horrific again with a child. And it's interesting reading this because I'm seeing that in the show in my head. And we had such a wonderful actress, Paula Malcolmson, play Judith. And as I was thinking about casting, I remembered when I was writing this book that she was someone on my periphery that I thought, well, this is the type of person, you know, is Paula. And to have her play that role was really remarkable. And she was so amazing at it and so believable. You know, when things are being filmed, everyone is there, you know, hundreds of people on this set of this school, which was slated to be torn down because, of course, an actual school wouldn't let us shoot there. And so I was just sitting there listening to Paula scream so believably, right, as wow. Judith. And we all got goosebumps. And, you know, there were a lot of people on that in the crew who had trained because it's just part of your life as a school child now where you train for active shooters. Oof. And lights out, lock the doors, hide. And they all learned to do this. And so it was really interesting having read this passage and just thinking about in just the last 10 years, how much has changed and how children are now just they have to be taught to be terrified.
1: Oof. Wow. Yeah, it's quite shocking. This is somewhat similar to this because it's about, this is a question from one of our readers about violence as well and about kind of the prevalence of it. Lauren, who's a nomadic reader of ours, originally from Hong Kong, has sent us the following. She says, I got into an argument, a spirited debate, with a friend of mine about this book. He doesn't understand why a woman would read or write about such brutal violence in such unflinching detail. And yeah, this is hard to read. The little girls seeing their mother die that way made my stomach churn. But I argue that women have to live with this kind of violence. We live with rape or the fear of it. Karen, you never shy away from how awful violence is. Why do you think people seem so much more offended by the creation and consumption of violence by women artists compared to how in some societies real violence is accepted as a fact of life?
0: Well, first, hats off for being a nomadic reader. I mean, that's really a cool title. Violence, particularly against women, is a fact of life in every country, in every town, and everywhere. There's always that sense that things can go sideways very quickly. And we tend to joke about it. I would say to the boyfriend, you know, why wouldn't women write about these things? No one asked Lee Child why Jack Reacher is shooting 60 people in one book. And no one says to men, wow, how can you watch The Avengers? So many people die.
1: Sure.
0: There's so much violence. And then they joke about it. I mean, what's up with that? You know, I think part of the reason that some men question this, and certainly I'm sure her boyfriend is lovely, so it's not him, not all men, is the sorts of violence against women that many women write about are about control. Mm-hmm. And for a woman to tell that story takes away some of that male control. And it stops the idea that these things we all read about on a daily basis, like domestic violence, like rape, sexual assault, sexual harassment, it stops the idea that they are, you know, that they don't really matter. That, yeah, they're horrible, but I'm not doing it. My friends aren't doing it. It's not that bad, you know? And if you look at specifically, you know, there are lots of shows we know where there's raping and pillaging and, you know, we all love Game of Thrones. Most of us did. But there's a hell of a lot of rape in that. And you very rarely see men raped. And when you do, it's really, really alarming for a lot of men to see men treated the way women are. And so I think that's a question I got very early in my career also. Why are you writing about these crimes? And I would always say, are you asking a woman why you are interested in crimes that happen primarily to women? Mm-hmm. And one thing I did and Mo Hayter did, I mean, when we started out, there weren't a lot of women writing unflinchingly about crime. I mean, there were great women writers, but they weren't really getting to the meat on the bone of these crimes and taking this unflinching look. And so we were quite often asked, why are you doing this? And I grew up reading thrillers told primarily from the perspective of men.
1: Yeah.
0: And so the idea was that if a woman was brutalized, you know, one, okay, did she deserve it? Okay, yes or no? Let's start there.
1: Oof.
0: And if she recovered, it was only through a man's love, right? Mm-hmm. You know, she's either she's catatonic or she's, you know, smoking cigarettes and wearing leather and she's tough. And he just melts her, right? And suddenly she's healed. And it's complicated. It's more complicated than that. It's true of any survivor, male or female, that healing comes from within. And, you know, particularly sexual assault is a murder because the person you were going to be, the person who had ease in their body, who had safety, is gone. They were murdered by that act. And they will continue to feel the ramifications of that for the rest of their lives. Even, you know, if they work through it, there's always this thing like, do I tell this person this happened to me 20 years ago? And there's always going to be something in the news happening where, oh, I don't know, some boys who gang rape a girl and film it get off lightly because the judge thinks boys will be boys, you know? And so victims of violence and sexual violence see those and it just makes them not want to report it. And so consequently, their stories don't get told.
1: Mm-hmm.
0: And so I want to tell their stories. My grandmother was a victim of horrific domestic violence. And not talking about the fact that my grandfather was beating the hell out of her never helped her. And so I thought when I started writing, I'm going to tell the stories and I'm going to make sure these voices are heard. And I'm going to be honest that sometimes victims aren't perfect victims. Sometimes they're awful people. Sometimes, you know, they put themselves in bad situations. But, you know, no one says to a man who is murdered, what was he doing in that neighborhood? Why was he hanging out with these bad people? Of course he got murdered. That's what I wanted to do, is talk about it. And I think that's why women want to read about it, because they are hearing stories from the perspective of a woman who has sympathy for women this happens to and doesn't see it in this binary, she just needs a good man to heal her.
1: Yeah. And so leading on from this, I think quite aptly, we have a question from Val, who's from Belarus, but now in St. Charles, Missouri in the States. She says, how do you protect yourself emotionally when you're spending so much time writing this dark material?
0: Well, you know, I just, part of the reason it doesn't affect me is because I'm very aware it's fiction, right? Huh. And I'm in control.
1: Yeah.
0: You know, the scary part is what's going to happen next. You know, it's that sound you hear in the dark, right? And is it your cat or is it a rapist, right? So, you know, that's just the thinking that goes on. And so in some ways, you know, women deal with this on a daily basis. I mean, if women were honest about childbirth, no woman in her right mind would ever go through that, right? I mean, it's just like, what, my teeth are going to fall out? You know, I'm going to...
1: Don't even get me started.
0: I'm going to sneeze in a grocery store in 10 years and my, you know, uterus will prolapse. What? You know, I mean, it's just like, no one would sign up for this. So I think that women just know these things, right? They know there's danger. They know all that. And so, and that's the world I live in. And if I thought about it all the time, I would never leave the house. And so, you know, there's a compartmentalization that definitely goes on. And I definitely feel that when I'm writing, it's just, this is separate from me. This is the book and this is my life.
1: Well, also, it's so clear now you've said it, but of course, you're the one making it up. So you are all right. It's not like it's coming to you in terrifying dreams.
0: Like, yeah, yeah.
1: That are coming out of nowhere. We would love to have a second reading from you, which is The Sisters Reunited.
0: Ah, yes. And this is actually one of my favorite ones. Charlie said, we have tea here. I like this kind. Sam dipped the sachet into the water. She had a quiet moment of panic when she saw her bare ring finger. Then she remembered that she had left her wedding ring at home. Charlie didn't miss much. What is it? Sam shook her head. Do you have children? No. Charlie didn't return the question. I didn't bring you here to kill Rusty. He's going to do that himself eventually. His heart isn't good. The cardiologist basically said he's one strained bowel movement away from death, but he won't stop smoking. He won't cut back on the drinking. You know what a stubborn jackass he is. He won't listen to anybody. I can't believe he hasn't done you the courtesy of drawing up a will. Are you happy? Sam found the question both odd and abrupt. Some days are better than others. Charlie tapped her foot lightly against the ground. Sometimes I think about you all alone in that cramped apartment, and I just get sad. Sam didn't tell her that apartment had sold for $3.2 million. Instead, she quoted, "Picture me with my ground teeth stalking joy." Flannery O'Connor. Charlie had always been good with quotes. Gamma was reading The Habit of Being, wasn't she? I had forgotten all about that. Sam had not. She could still recall her surprise when their mother had checked out the collection of essays from the library. Gamma had openly disdained religious symbolism, which ruled out most of the English canon. Dad said she was trying to be happy before she died, Charlie said, maybe because she knew she was sick. Sam looked down at her tea. During Gamma's autopsy, the medical examiner had discovered that her lungs were riddled with cancer. Had she not been murdered, she likely would have been dead within the year. Zachariah Culpepper had used this as part of his defense, as if a few more precious months with Gamma would have meant nothing. "She told me to look after you," Sam said, in the bathroom that day. "She sounded so strident." She always sounded strident. "Well," Sam let the string from the sachet hang over the edge of the cup. Charlie said, "I remember how you used to argue with her. I could barely understand what either of you were saying." She made talking motions with her hands. "Dad said you were both like two magnets, always charging against each other." Magnets don't charge. They either attract or repel, depending on the alignment of their north-south polarity. North to south or south to north attracts, whereas north to north, south to south, repels. She explained, "If you charge them, I am assuming he meant with some type of electric current. You're only strengthening the magnet's polarity." "Wow, you really proved your point." Sam caught her eye. They both smiled.
1: Thank you. Leading on from that, we have a question from Niharika, who is in Maryland in the USA. And she says, "The good daughter stays with you long after you put it down, not because of a twist or a reveal, but because of how emotionally honest it is. The sister dynamic between Charlie and Sam felt so specific and so lived in. I'd love to ask Karen, how did she approach writing a relationship between two sisters shaped entirely by shared trauma? Was there a conscious effort to resist the we survived it together warmth that many writers default to, and instead to sit with that fracture?"
0: You know, it was a choice to have that fracture, I mean, and not just for the sake of the book. I mean, it's the same reason that Gamma is not this sentimental angel that they mythologize, right? She's this complicated, prickly, too smart for her own good, pedantic person they adored. I mean, they worshiped her for her faults as much as for her good things. And to me, that's very real. That's a, you know, there's no perfect human being. If there was, it's probably, you know, secretly a serial killer. You wouldn't want to hang around them for very long. And having the sisters, not just estranged, but having this time gap where they weren't together and they couldn't really, you know, Sam left right after she recovered from the incident where Gamma died. And so she recovered physically, but she recovered emotionally on her own with therapy and learning to work through what happened to her that day. But she never worked through what happened to Charlie. And my sister calls me her little big sister because I act more like the big sister because she's a freaking baby. And I get that sense of responsibility that an older sister has to take care of a younger sister. And Sam just has written that off as a failure, right? Because she is very invested in the fact that she helped Charlie get away that day and that she suffered horrific injury and trauma and strife because of what happened. But she sees that sacrifice as justified because Charlie was safe. And so part of her feels like she has done her bit and it's okay for her to go on with her life. And if Charlie wants to be an ass and not talk to her, then that's just the way it is. But I think for Sam also, there was that niggling thing in the back of her mind that she really had this last missing piece of a puzzle. And Charlie is that piece. And so she's at a point in her life where she's lost her husband she adored, who had this wonderful life with and traveled and drank fancy wine and, you know, all the crap I would never want to do. And she's lonely. You know, her life was so filled with other things, and now she's feeling the emptiness of it. And she comes back home when Rusty asks, but that's a choice. She could have ignored him like she always ignored him, right?
1: Yeah.
0: And so, you know, she wants that piece back in the puzzle so she can see the entire picture. And to me, that is something that is a really compelling thing to write about. And, you know, Charlie doesn't want her there because Charlie doesn't want Sam to see the whole piece.
1: It was interesting to me that it reflects something you said earlier about not wanting to write from this perspective that a man would fix things. But I really did love the fact that both the sisters had enduring happy marriages, obviously not entirely in the book, but
0: yeah.
1: I found that part so interesting because it goes against tropes and it goes against any kind of cliche or, you know, idea of what their capabilities to love would then be. Or what.
0: Yeah, that's very much deliberate because, well, one reason is, as a woman, I hate books where you have a strong, interesting, powerful woman and the man is just a doormat, because I know women who are all those things and they're not with doormats.
1: No.
0: They're with strong, interesting.
1: Why would they be?
0: Exactly. Yeah. And, you know, they're not, and it could be a former police officer or a Marine or a doctor, or, you know, they're with a man who is very confident in himself the way the woman is confident in herself. I mean, not to say they're perfect, but, you know, they're men who stand up for themselves and who challenge the women and who add something to their life rather than taking away. Mm. And so that's very important to me because it is a really bad trope. And, you know, actually, when we were casting, I was very adamant that we needed men who were believable, that Charlie would be interested in Ben. And Michael Dorman is so adorable. I mean, we called him Mr. Karen Slaughter because I was so in love with him. He's just amazing. And, you know, we got a wonderful man to play Jake, and Brendan Gleeson playing their father is just really, wow. He's so perfect in that because the character has all these faults and he's so multifaceted and they adore him, but he also drives them crazy.
1: Yeah, sure. Sure. Yeah. We've got a question now from a reader named Mark Wilcox, who's in the north of England, and he is with us on Zoom. Mark, can you hear me?
3: Yeah. Yeah, I hear you.
1: And hi. Nice to meet you, Mark. Do you want to put your question to Karen?
3: Yeah. Hi, Karen.
0: Hello.
3: I just read a short quote from the book. Gamma had been right about so many things. Sam Quinn was given more respect than Samantha Quinn. So equally, Charlotte became Charlie later on in the book. So I was just wondering if you're making a feminist point or whether you're being ironic or perhaps a combination of the both. I hope I've explained that.
0: Yeah, no, it makes sense. I am a feminist, but I don't think I'm making a feminist point. I think I'm just making a point because, you know, and I can speak from the experience of a woman who writes novels, is I'll have a lot of men say to me, my wife loves your books. And then I'll say, oh, what do you read? Well, I read mostly nonfiction. What are you reading? Well, you know, I like podcasts, you know, it's just like, and, you know, yeah. And it's a lot of men early on would say to me, well, I don't read books by women. And it's wow, you're just like missing out on much because of that. But you're also saying, I just don't really care what women think. Right.
3: Yeah.
0: And
3: where are you on the irony?
0: I'm on the high side. But yeah, I mean, it's just a fact of life. I mean, that a lot of people just assume when they see a man's name that a certain level of expertise that they don't assume when they see a woman's name. And, you know, Gamma, in the book, you know that she worked at Fermilab. She was in science and she grew up in this time when women were just not even allowed through those doors. And the ones who slipped through were just constantly tried to push back out. And so she dealt with that and she wanted to make things easier for her daughters.
3: Yeah. That's sad, isn't it?
0: Yeah. I mean, it's just a fact of life, but I hope it will change. I don't know. We seem to be taking some giant steps backward, but maybe it'll change.
1: Mark, thanks so much for your question. Karen Slaughter, thank you. More about The Good Daughter in a moment, but first, a very quick break. Hello, Welcome back to BBC World Book Club, where American Queen of Crime author Karin Slaughter is answering your questions about The Good Daughter, a book where two sisters whose lives were shattered by the murder of their mother find themselves drawn together by another brutal crime in the present day. The next question we have is from Siobhan, a reader from Australia. She says, "There are some books you can't put down, and this one grabbed me and wouldn't let go. Brutal and relentless, it shook me, but it kept me hooked. I love the deep dive into the sisters' personalities. Charlie was so messy, and when you get to the end, her impulsiveness and self-destructiveness make so much sense. It's heartbreaking. I had a question about the court scene. The prosecutor was clearly playing for TV, even when the cameras stayed outside. What's your view on the role TV and the media play in ongoing American trials? We sometimes have gag orders on cases to avoid jury bias, so the idea of everything being played out for an audience seems very strange."
0: Yeah, I much prefer the British system because the gag orders, I think, are really, they keep the excitement, the hysteria tamped down a little bit. The thing is, a prosecutor is an elected position in the United States, and so they work for voters. And as we know, voters like crazy people.
1: Wow.
0: The sheriff's office and the prosecutor's office are both elected, and they tend to be run dynastically in these small towns. And so you have these two figures who are brothers, the Coin brothers, who are both a prosecutor. One is a prosecutor, one is the sheriff, and they control everything. And so what they're doing is they're always showboating for everybody. Mm. And, you know, what we know about people who vote is there are very few things that motivate them. Let's just assume racism and sexism, right? Let's just take those off the board. But the price of things, right? Americans pay very little for gas compared to the rest of the world. But when it goes up, people are furious. And when crime goes up, people are furious. And so crime is something that we want to be punished horrifically if it happens to us or someone else. But if we commit it, you know, my bad, just give me a break. And so, you know, in the scene, the prosecutor is playing up for the voters. He doesn't care about the cameras because the person watching on court TV in Maryland is not going to vote for him. Mm-hmm. He's playing up for the town, and who is watching in the courtroom is townspeople.
1: That's so interesting. This is somewhat related as well. This is a question from Terence Graham, who's not said where he's from. But he wants to say, "Karin, may I ask if the Georgia you write about is contemporary Georgia or one born of a million memories pieced together? When I think of a place, its sounds, smells, it's always past memories that come to mind rather than newer ones. I wonder if this happens with authors and that's why the place becomes so integral, a character for them, because it's evolved over time for them, not just a background. Many thanks. I think this was a brave and ridiculously well-written book."
0: Well, what a well-written question, though. I really enjoyed that. It brought up a lot of things. You know, I think every writer, so the brief answers, this is present-day Georgia that I'm writing about in 2016 or 15 when I wrote it. Because I think one of the great pleasures of being a crime writer in my position, and I know that my fellow crime writers who write a book a year feel this way, is there's an immediacy to our work, right? At this time, school shootings were becoming more normative, and so I wanted to write about that. Our job from the beginning has been to be this fulcrum that pulls a scab off the human condition. And so having a book a year where we're immersed in the world and capturing what's going on in the world at that moment is a great pleasure. But also it's informed by my youth, growing up in a very small town in South Georgia. It's informed by the fact that I'm in Blue Ridge now, and Blue Ridge is loosely what Pikeville is based on. We did a lot of filming up here because it's a mountain community, and there's this sense of the Coin brothers and the wealthy people and then everybody else, right? Mm. People who live in the holler and the poor people and the ones who are always in trouble. And Rusty is this white knight trying to save all the people who go awry of the coins and who aren't in the system. And Gamma has a line that the reason no one fixes the system is the people who can fix it are benefiting from the system, right? So why would they change it? That is universal. that is happening in Surrey. It's happening in London. I mean, it's just the nature of communities that there's always going to be people who are in control and people who are not. And, you know, if you look at America and the Puritans, for instance, you know, the Puritans kept a very strict code. But then people found out that the Puritans in charge were not following those codes. You know, they were cheating on their wives. They were doing, this is a great story, Young Goodman Brown by Nathaniel Hawthorne, a short story where young Goodman Brown is this upstanding guy and he goes in the woods and all the Puritan leaders are having an orgy, right? And so, I mean, hopefully we're due for one of those corrections now. But I think that when I write, I have that sense, that historical sense of America, that sense of all of these different things. And I want to write about the things that have changed, but I also want to write about the things that haven't.
1: Mm. We have another question from Sam in New Jersey. And they say, the way memory works is a big part of the novel. That was even pointed out in the newsletter the show sent out announcing you would be on. Time turns from a straight line into a sphere, and it's not until later that you can hold it in your hand and look at all the different sides and you think, oh, now I remember. This happened, then this happened. Then it's only after the fact that you can pull back into a straight line that makes sense. Why did you want to explore memory in the novel?
0: Well, I've touched on this a little bit in the beginning. I mean, memory is so elastic. And, you know, any police officer who's not relying on witness testimony to prosecute someone will tell you that it's completely unreliable. You know, witnesses, they fill, your brain wants to fill in the gaps. Your brain, it's like water always finding the quickest route down because of gravity. That's how your brain is. They always want to fill in that explanation for the inexplicable.
1: Mm.
0: And so with Sam, for instance, like, okay, well, this is what happened. I was shot. Charlie got away. And that's the experience. And we learned Charlie's experience was very different. And that play on memory, you know, and even Charlie's, it was interesting filming the show because I had perspective rules. Everything either happened from Sam or Charlie's perspective. Nothing happened from anyone else's perspective. We broke the rules twice. Those were very deliberate breaks, but whether they were young girls or they were adults, it was always what they saw, what they heard. And you see these subtle differences in Sam's perceptions versus Charlie's. You know, when you're in Charlie's head as a child, Rusty's great. He's the center of attention. And when you're in Sam's perspective, Gamma is the center of attention, right?
1: Yeah.
0: I love doing stuff like that in the books and in script writing because memory is so fungible. It's not something that can be relied upon, but it's something we all have. And we all have such certainty about our memories too.
1: Mm.
0: And we're formed by memories and the way the brain stores memories, you know, long-term and deep memories. It's just fascinating to me and how sight and sound and different triggers can make things more memorable and how like a sudden shocking bit of violence, you remember that violence very vividly, but 60 different witnesses might have 60 different opinions about what happened next.
1: And it's so interesting to reread the memories within the book as you read it along because you get that feeling of, okay, this is completely the same. Oh, no, you know. And I really enjoyed that echo within it at different points, you know, coming back to the slightly similar narration and then just the little shift and then the big shift.
0: I love that. You know, when we were writing in that mirrored dining room, my editor and I, we were just doing these shorthands. Like there was a prologue, a two-log, a three-log, a four-log. I wanted to reset. I wanted each of those resets to tell you something very different and play on that function of memory.
1: Also, it's very fun to be like, huh, I trusted you.
0: Yeah. Well, let me tell you why I did that. Because when I was in college, which I didn't graduate. I'm a typical dropout. But when I was in college, I read Margaret Drabble's The Waterfall. Mm-hmm. And if you read that book, you know exactly what I'm talking about, because you get halfway through and you realize the narrator has lied to you about everything. And she's a really awful person. Huh. I've always wanted to do something like that. Now, I didn't make them awful people, but I love the idea of fooling a reader like that, because it annoyed the crap out of me at the time. But then I started thinking, oh, that'd be kind of cool to do that in a book.
1: This is like your revenge.
0: Exactly, Drabble revenge.
1: The next question we have is from Terry in Indiana. And she says, I've loved every book you've written since Blindsided. So I'm thrilled and maybe a bit intimidated to ask you a question, but here goes. What she wants to know is, why was Lenore transgender? Sam was shocked to realise that this woman she'd known since childhood and half thought her father was having an affair with was transgender. It doesn't seem to affect the plot, but you're not one to throw anything into books randomly or for no reason. Was it meant to illustrate how memory can play tricks with you, how what seems obvious at one point can be so easily proven wrong later?
0: Yeah, so that was one reason. And, you know, I wrote this 10 years ago, and I had based the character on a neighbor I had who was transgendered. And she was really a remarkable woman, had come from being a Methodist minister. And part of it was because I wanted Rusty and Gamma to be the people who just accepted you as you are. You know, they live in this town where most everyone hates them for different reasons. You know, they're intimidated by Gamma because she's not a housewife. You know, she's very highly educated and she's pedantic and she makes the teachers cry at school and she's demanding. And, you know, so she doesn't fit in. Rusty doesn't fit in because he just cannot be shocked by anything anyone does. And his immediate impulse when someone does something bad is to understand why they did it so he can figure out how to defend them. You know, well, he just stole those chickens because he was hungry. Or no, he shouldn't have smoked that meth in the church parking lot, but at least it wasn't the Catholic Church, right? You know, and so he has Jimmy Jack, who's this ancient investigator who's been married more times than he can remember and who's a rascal. And he's got Lenore, who was his best friend. And he met Gamma through Lenore. And Gamma was dating Lenore in her, you know, previous life as a man. And then she transitioned and Gamma had already fallen in love with Rusty. And they just both loved her. And I think that's one of the things that I wanted to capture about Rusty. And he has this line that I love, because I think it's a bit aspirational for every father. A father loves his daughters the way they need to be loved.
1: Oh, yeah, that was beautiful.
0: And you should wait till you hear Brendan say it. You're going to love it. But that's Rusty. He loves people the way they need to be loved. And that to me was just like such a key part of his personality that I just really wanted to capture that by surrounding him with these people who might be considered outsiders, but he has them on the inside.
1: Yeah. And I think as well, like in a climate in this country and in America that's increasingly hostile towards trans people, I think it's really important just to have ordinary, loving characters of trans women who are just a part of the plot as well. You know, I felt that it's good to have that representation.
0: Yeah, well, in the book, you don't even know it till Sam comes and is like, oh, what a stupid child I was. I never noticed because my parents just thought this was completely, you know, a nothing burger. And I think that's what it should be.
1: Yeah,
0: I mean,
1: because
0: God, who cares? Yeah. Who cares? I mean, look at the world. You're on fire right now. Your entire country's on fire right now because it's so hot, right? Mm-hmm. This is what you're worried about?
1: Yeah.
0: And we're talking about such a small percentage of people. It's crazy to me. It's crazy.
1: Yeah.
0: There's so many other things I'm angry about right now.
1: Yeah.
0: But I wanted this to be the least interesting thing about her.
1: Yeah.
0: You know, what's important is she stepped in as a mother figure to Charlie. Mm-hmm. When Charlie lost Gamma.
1: That to me feels, again, like a realistic portrayal of the world.
0: Yeah, exactly. You know? Exactly, because Rusty couldn't give it to her.
1: Yeah.
0: And Lenore did. That's all you need to know.
1: Yeah. And we have time for one more reading from you, if that's okay.
0: Sure. Oh, the death penalty one. That's a good one. He held out his arm to Sam. Feel my pulse. he saw her expression. Humor your old man before you get back on the plane home. Sam pressed her fingers to the inside of his bony wrist. At first, she felt nothing but the thick line of his flexor carpi radialis, of blood pulsing through his veins. She moved her fingers around and located the steady tap, tap, tap. She said, "Got it." "When a person is executed," Rusty began, "you sit in the viewing area, and there's the family down front and a pastor and a reporter, and then on the other side, there's you, the person who couldn't stop any of this from happening." Rusty put his hand over Sam's. His skin was rough and dry. She realized that this was the first time she had touched her father in almost 30 years. He continued, "They pull back the drape, and there he is, this human being, this living, breathing creature. Is he a monster? Perhaps he has done some monstrous deeds, but now he is strapped down in a bed. His arms and legs, his head are pinned so that he cannot make eye contact with any one person. He's staring up at the ceiling where the tiles have been painted with white clouds and a blue sky. Cartoonish in nature, likely done by another inmate. This is the last thing this condemned man will ever see." Rusty pressed her fingers closer against his wrist. His heart rate had accelerated. "So what you notice is that his chest is pumping and as he tries to control his breath. And that's when you feel it." He tapped on top of her fingers. "Dum-dum, dum-dum." "You feel your own blood pumping through your body. You feel your own breath swishing in and out of your lungs." Without thinking, Sam had let her breathing match her father's. Then they ask him for his last words, and he says something about forgiveness or hoping his death brings the family peace or that he is innocent, but his voice is shaking because he knows this is it. The red phone on the wall will not ring. He will never see his mother again. He will never hold his child. This is it. His death is nigh. Sam pressed together her lips. She could not tell if her own heartbeat was matching the cadence of Rusty's or if she had let herself again get wrapped up in his words. He said, "The warden nods the go-ahead. There's two men in the room. They each press separate buttons to deliver the drug cocktail. This is so no one knows for sure who killed him." Rusty was silent for a few seconds, as if he was watching the buttons being pressed. You get a taste in your mouth, like a chemical, like you can taste the thing that's about to kill him. He tenses, and then slowly, surely, his muscles start to let go until he is completely, utterly without movement. And that's when you start to feel it, this sensation of tiredness, as if the drug is going into your own veins. And your head starts to nod. You're almost relieved because you've been so tense the whole time during the waiting time, and now it's finally seconds from being over. Rusty paused again. Your heart slows. You feel your breath start to taper off. Sam waited for the rest. Rusty said nothing. She asked, "And then?" "And then it's over." He patted her hand. "That's it. They shut the curtains. You leave the room. You get in your car. You go home. You have a drink. You brush your teeth. You go to bed. And you stare at the ceiling for the rest of your life, the same way that condemned man stared at the ceiling tiles over his head." He held tight to Sam's hand. "This is what Zachariah Culpepper thinks about every second of his life, and he'll keep thinking about it every day until he's wheeled into that room and they open that curtain." Sam pulled away from him. The skin of her hand felt tight, as if she'd been singed. He gripped the arms of his wheelchair. He looked into the distance. "He's being punished. I know you wanted him to suffer. He is suffering. There is no need to pursue anything to do with that man. You need to go back to New York and forget about him. Live your life. That's how you get your revenge."
1: So, in response to that reading, we've got a question from Dorothy in Scotland.
4: Hi, it's Dorothy from Renfrewshire in Scotland here. Hi, Karen. There was a lot of brutality in this book, and yet Rusty's death in the hospital alone was so quiet. Why did you decide to juxtapose that death against all the others, which were so viscerally violent? Thanks.
0: Well, a lot of it had to do with what took place before, because I know that there are people who are gravely ill, who through some bit of inexplicable magic, choose when to die. They choose when to stop fighting and when to let go. And so you have this moment with Sam where, you know, she hasn't touched her father in 30 years. And he holds her hand and he tells her this story. And his oration pulls her into it, right? And she has this moment with him where he tells her something that he's gone through, right? Which is watching someone die. And it wasn't the same, obviously, as her watching Gamma die, but it was a death. And it was a failure on his part because he was the man's lawyer, right? He couldn't save him. And he understands the need for punishment. And for, you know, I'm not someone who believes in closure. I hate that word. I think you learn to live with things. I don't think some things can be apologized for. I think some things are that, you know, something happens and it's bad and that's just what it is. And you either stay where you are or you move forward. And, you know, he's telling her how to move forward on this. He's also lying to her because he knows some things that went down that she's going to find out later. And he's kind of set her up to find out these things. And he's made sure that Charlie is going to be with her when these things are revealed and that they're going to have to make a very difficult decision. And he's a man who is extremely sure of his opinion about the death penalty. He had the most horrible thing happen to him, and he does not support the death penalty.

0: there are gangs and there's not enough food, and they get meat that's rotted. And I mean, we just the way we treat our inmates is horrific. I'm laughing, but because it's just, we treat a lot of people horrifically as Americans, but people who write bad checks are right there alongside murderers getting the same thing. And it's crazy. And so that's what he's telling Sam. That's why that moment is important, because it talks about what's important to him for the future and for the past. But it's also this connection, and she's pulled in because he's a great storyteller. She gets sucked into it.
1: We have two more questions left in the show, and they're, I suppose, slightly moving away from this book. And the penultimate question comes from Becky in Germany, and we have a recording of her. So.
2: Hi, Karen. This is Rebecca. Some people also know me as Becky from the Instagram account Becky und Bücher, Becky and Books in English, and I'm a huge fan of your books. If you could go back to one of your books and change something, would you? Or do you feel like every story should stay exactly as it was written?
0: Well, thank you, Becky. I love my German readers. I think I know what this question is about based on my extensive knowledge of my German readers and what they're angry at me about. Is I killed a character in my Grant County series. And that was, I don't know, 20 years ago. And many of them still send me emails about how angry they
1: Oh my
0: are.
1: goodness.
0: So if that's what you're talking about, no, I would not change that. As a writer, I think one of the most important things for me is to keep growing and to change as a writer. And even if I look back at my books, which there's quite a lot of them now, let's just not even say the number, I wouldn't change anything, even if I felt like I could have done something differently or I made a mistake, because it makes me capable of writing the books I'm writing today. Because it's a lifelong learning being a writer. If you're not learning and changing, I think that's one of the reasons why I'm on your book club now, is I still want to be the best writer I can be. I don't want to just stamp out the same thing over and over and over again. I want something new and exciting and interesting. I want to say something about society. I want to hold up a mirror to my readers and say, this is what's going on. And I think it's so important to me to do that. It's why I started writing in the first place, thinking about my grandmother and telling these stories. So to me, if I change one word, it might change who I am today. So I wouldn't change anything.
1: Oh, that's beautiful. Now, I feel we're leading quite nicely onto our last question, which comes from Simon in Louisiana. Louisiana? Simon in Louisiana. And he says, I really admire your Save the Libraries project. Libraries were always a sanctuary for me, not just for reading. But I wouldn't have my high school diploma without a quiet place to study, access to computers, and librarians who genuinely cared about a kid who was trying. It breaks my heart to see so many Americans take them for granted or not care when they're shut down. A library is more under threat now than ever, and what can we do to save them?
0: Well, first, a small correction. It's Louisiana.
1: Oh, I'm so sorry.
0: That's okay, because I say Salisbury. I love libraries too. I grew up, my father would take me every Saturday and drop me off at the library, and he would go to work and then he would pick me up if he remembered. And I just love, I mean, part of the reason is it was the only air-conditioned building in town, so a lot of kids went there. But just having unfettered access to reading changed my life. And, like a lot of children who learned from reading, learned words from reading. As I got older and got into college, I realized I was pronouncing them all incorrectly. I absorbed this, and the librarians always put books in my hands that I was ready to read. I agree that it's horrific that we're cutting funding the libraries. And there's all kinds of data, which no one believes in data anymore. It's all feelings based now. But there's all kinds of data about the development of brains in children. When they read, they develop critical pathways for critical thinking that they do not develop otherwise. I mean, we know this about cursive writing and writing by hand. It develops pathways in your brain that you need for other functions. And if you have a finite amount of time to develop that, and if you don't, you never have it. And so the fluency in reading and language is so vital, and it's such a small investment in the community to have kids who are readers. And a lot of people think of reading as a luxury.

0: And absolutely having the time to do it is. However, it's also a very vital part of a prosperous society. I mean, one of our greatest funders of libraries, a Scottish fella, Carnegie, Andrew Carnegie, there are still Carnegie libraries today. Now, you can argue, like, he got the money in a really horrible way. He was a robber baron, and a lot of people suffered, but he understood we need people to be engineers. We need people to be writers. We need philosophers. We need thinkers. We need accountants. We need all. And so he made sure some of his ill-gotten gains were returned to the community to help with reading. And I think it's probably one of the most important things in my life to speak on libraries and say, you know, we need to have a functioning society. The number one threat, I think, is adults who try to control libraries and who have suddenly got whipped themselves into a hysteria because there's a book about two penguins loving each other. I mean, really? This is what you're worried about? You know, and I mean, the great thing about a library is if you don't want your children to read books, they can't check them out without you. I mean, you literally take them and you bring them home, right? And if you don't want them to see them, don't take them to the library.
1: And also, I think about it as a space which is not associated with commerce. And those spaces are so rare too, you know, a space where you don't have to pay money to rent the books. You don't have to pay money to be in that library. You're allowed to exist there. And that feels like something.
0: Exactly. Well, you have to pay 10 cents if you print a page from the computer. But other than that, yes.
1: That's the only caveat in the campaign.
0: Yes.
1: Karen, I want to say thank you so much for talking to me today and for answering all the questions. I'm afraid we do need to leave it there. Next time, Harriet will be joined by acclaimed American novelist Rachel Kushner. She'll be answering questions about her novel The Mars Rim, set inside a women's prison in California. A story of incarceration, poverty, violence and survival, told through the life of Romy Hall, a young mother serving two life sentences for killing her stalker. And after that, South African writer Karen Jennings will be joining us to answer your questions about an island. If you'd like your questions on the show, email us at worldbookclub@bbc.co.uk or message us on our official Instagram page at BBC World Book Club. And in the meantime, a reminder that wherever you get your podcasts, there are more than 260 other World Book Clubs you can download, with a plethora of crime and thriller authors if this has left you hungry for more. But for now, from me, Josie Lung, and producer Elizabeth Ann Duffy, thank you to our sound engineer, Neva Misirian. Thank you for being part of BBC World Book Club, and an especially massive thank you to this month's guest, Karen Slaughter.
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3: I remember in the first 5 years of running UTrip, I probably would have gotten, you know, more than 200 rejections.
2: Her first startup failed. Investors rejected her more than 200 times. Then a pandemic wiped out almost all of her business overnight.
3: We lost 80 to 90% of our business volumes overnight.
2: That's Cecilia Chu, founder of UTrip, here on Business Daily from the BBC World Service. I'm Leanna Byrne, and this week I want to introduce you to a founder who was told no hundreds of times before anyone said yes. Cecilia Chu grew up in a tiny public housing flat in Hong Kong, sharing 250 square feet with her family and watching her father repeatedly struggle to access finance. Years later, after a failed startup, more than 200 investor rejections and a pandemic that wiped out up to 90% of her business overnight, she found herself fighting to keep her company alive. Today, that company, UTrip, processes billions of dollars in payments across Southeast Asia. So how do you go from a childhood where money was a constant worry to building one of the region's fastest growing fintech businesses? Let's find out. Cecilia Chu, welcome to Founders. Thank you so much for joining us.
3: Thank you so much for having me.
2: Now, one of the latest things I've seen is that you've just expanded into Australia. You're growing across Southeast Asia. You're launching new products, processing billions of dollars in payments every year. You must be extremely busy.
3: Yes, well, but it's a happy kind of busy. So it's definitely, once a lifetime opportunity.
2: Do you ever stop and think, I can't believe this thing we started is now operating across multiple countries?
3: Well, I think for me, I always thought, you know, the journey, it's just the beginning. And, you know, it's always a work in progress. So haven't really had the time to think that way. But yeah, thank you. It's very kind of you to say that.
2: Well, people hearing about Utrip, they might be hearing about it for the first time on this founders episode. So what exactly does the company do?
3: So we operate the region's first multi-currency mobile wallet. But now we are so much more than that. It has been 8 years operating the business. And we also have a SME product called Ubiz, which is really a spam management platform for SMEs. But also we build them a whole suite of software to automate their workflows as well.
2: And Cecilia, how would you see yourselves? Would you see yourself as a fintech company or something bigger than that?
3: We love the space of fintech. I love it because it is really playing at the intersection of technology, consumer preferences, but also regulatory compliance. And being able to navigate all three aspects at the same time and doing a great job, it's you know, quite challenging. And so I just really love being in this space. And yeah, would probably spend my lifetime building, you know, in bringing more products to our users.
2: Well, tell me about the building, because we see the businesses at this certain stage, and it's easy to forget there was a moment when none of that existed. So take me back and tell me about where you grew up in Hong Kong.
3: I grew up in a humble circumstance. You know, I grew up in public subsidized housing, 250 square feet for a family of four. I would say I grew up not having a lot of distractions, so I could work incredibly hard at school. You know, I think it was also an influence from my father, where during the daytime he would work as a postman, and at night he actually studied at the Polytechnic for more than 10 years to get his accountancy qualifications. I really grew up with the belief that education could change your life.
2: And your mother was a kindergarten teacher as well. What did the both of them teach you about work?
3: So, yes, my mother works at the kindergarten just downstairs. And, you know, they both work extremely hard. They were very honest people and, you know, good and solid life. They really provide me a lot when I was growing up. I remember money was sometimes quite tight, but more than that, I think it was generally a sensitive topic as well. So I think my parents weren't the most comfortable in terms of talking about money sometimes. So growing up as a kid, I could be confused. Do we have enough or do we not have enough? But, you know, that anxiety aside, I think I grew up really wanting to support them. I wouldn't want to be a burden to my parents. And I always dream about the day when I start making money and, you know, where I could actually provide and support them.
2: Was it your father who taught you about money and business?
3: Absolutely an inspiration to me. And I would say that was really a reason of why I have then become an entrepreneur since 2012.
2: Education became a huge turning point in your life. Do you remember finding out you'd won a scholarship to Wharton? I mean, that's a huge deal.
3: I always knew that without a scholarship, I wouldn't be able to attend a US private college. It's just something my family would never be able to afford alone. So growing up, I knew my goal is very clear, right? So I need to earn a place at a private university and at the same time also earn a scholarship as well. I discovered this scholarship foundation actually from the US. Effectively was a group of very, very nice Hong Kong families who migrated to California. And each year they will sponsor one or two Hong Kong students to study in the US.
2: And then came Citigroup, McKinsey, later Harvard Business School. Looking back, what did you learn from those institutions? What did they teach you?
3: There were many things. So going to Warren, I felt it was a life-changing circumstance for me. And I think what I really learned there was a good foundation of business understandings. So I remember when I got there, we need to take classes across a very broad spectrum of disciplines, from legal studies to management, marketing, but also English and a variety of other subjects, which at first I thought, wow, this is tough. You know, it's so diverse. You know, how can I do well in all, across all these things? And I would say 10, 20 years later, when I started to, you know, do my own business, I realized business is really not just one thing, but it's really this multidisciplinary abilities to understand complex problems and then to decide what you want to do next. And I thought Harvard Business School was a wonderful complementary study for me, even though, you know, it was another business degree. But I thought it really gave me such great exposure to leadership. I have never grown up, you know, dreaming and thinking about being a leader, to be most honest. I didn't know how that looked like and what it was.
2: So it sounds to me that Harvard Business School was the thing that gave you the push to become an entrepreneur, because in another world, you could have stayed in those corporates like Citigroup, McKinsey, extremely well-known institutions.
3: You were completely right about that. But I also thought being an entrepreneur is a deeply personal choice. I remember around 2012, you know, I had, you know, great business education, and I had, you know, very good, solid corporate training from McKinsey and Citi. And then I actually, you know, really wanted to start a business. And I think it was because when I think about my father's choice when he was 40 years old, he, you know, didn't have much safety net. He didn't have so much savings. He didn't have the education and opportunity that I had. But yet, you know, he went ahead to, you know, to really take a leap of faith on his own. And so I think to myself, who am I if I don't even take some risks in my life?
2: Now, before UTRIP, there was another company. Tell me about that first startup.
3: So it was 2012. I wanted to be an entrepreneur. It was an e-commerce business. I ran it for 2 years. I tried very, very hard, and it didn't go anywhere. It was such a humbling experience that I felt I needed. And I remember when we failed, I was feeling quite embarrassed, you know, especially when I looked at, you know, some of my previous classmates or previous colleagues. They were doing so well. You know, I feel a level of embarrassment. At the same time, I also recognize that maybe entrepreneurship is not for everyone.
2: So where did the actual idea for UTRIP come from?
3: It was actually when I was working at the companies in the fintech space in China. It was around 2016, 2017. At that time, the head of product strategy. So I was, you know, as part of my day job, I would study all the different fintech products in the market. And what I realized is that every person and every businesses were already using their mobile phones to do all things money. I thought this must be the future of financial services. And yet China was quite ahead of everyone else at that time. And it was also a very saturated market. You know, and I thought Southeast Asia seems to be wide open. There wasn't one clear winner yet. And I still have a chance to be a first mover. And so, you know, I then moved to Southeast Asia. The moment when I land in Singapore, it becomes apparent for me that the FX, the problem around currency exchange, the cross-border payments, is such a peculiar yet really meaningful and deep problem to solve here. Because unlike the China market, where you operate predominantly with renminbis, or the US, where you just have to bring, you know, US dollars around, Southeast Asia is heavily fragmented. So it means every person and every business would need to exchange and spend in different currencies all the time. And so I thought if, you know, we could do a really good job, you know, we felt that we have a chance to build a massive user base and a lot of product love in the region.
2: You're listening to Business Daily from the BBC World Service. I'm Liana Byrne, and today I'm speaking to Cecilia Chu, founder of Utrip, one of Southeast Asia's fastest growing fintech companies. So you've got this great idea. You go to Singapore. Tell me about how you got it off the ground.
3: It was really a constant learning and trying. That was around 2018. And I think for the first year, one of the toughest challenge was to actually have to raise quite a significant size of seed capital. We need to raise $5 million. Dollars. Probably it was really quite a lot at that time because of the space we're in, which is regulated, and we'll be handling a lot of user money. And so, you know, it actually takes more capital and more resources than a regular startup.
2: Did you ever come close to giving up? Because that sounds very challenging, having to convince people to give you so much money.
3: I actually didn't. Sometimes, you know, I also surprise myself, but not just the initial fundraising was tough when we had nothing to show, you know, only PowerPoint slides at that point. I remember in the first 5 years of running Utrip, I probably would have gotten, you know, more than 200 rejections at investor meetings. And I think for our business, I think what was tough was that for investors to believe that a business that never charged fees whatsoever to customers with no markups is going to be a great business. It's not easy to convince investors on that front. But for me, I think being an entrepreneur is, you know, sometimes it means you have to be a contrarian.
2: 200 rejections, you have to have a thick skin to be able to go through that. Was there any one rejection that ever felt particularly difficult, or at some point it just becomes par for course? You just keep going no matter what people say.
3: I think they all hurt. They all hurt. And I think even today, it still hurts. But I think as we continue to scale and grow the business, I think what we have learned is that you have to be sure of your own purpose and mission of why we're doing this.
2: Okay, so fast forward to 2020, COVID hits, travel stops, and your business at the time was very much built around travel spending. So how serious was that moment for you?
3: It was a near-death experience for us. You know, we launched the product in August 2018. And so at the beginning of 2020, we are roughly 15 months old as a business, as a product, and we were so tiny at that point. Of course, with no one traveling, we lost 80 to 90% of our business volumes overnight, as you can imagine. And so what we did was we go back to look at the data on our transaction platform. We discover that while no one is going anywhere, there are some power users on the platform who just, you know, keep maxing out their monthly limits on our cards. You know, as we continue to speak to these users, we realized that they were actually SME owners who were trying to use our product to save on the FX and fees in running their own business.
2: So this moment essentially saved you getting in touch with the customers and understanding what they needed.
3: Yes, I think there is, you know, one lesson we learned was there is always silver lining in every crisis, and don't waste a crisis. Then the aha moment led to us actually going back to the drawing board to create the UBiz product from scratch. I would say, you know, it was really a COVID pivot that allowed us to continue to operate and to survive.
2: Cecilia, what strikes me listening to your story is how often you've had to rebuild from your upbringing to the first startup to the pandemic. Do you think resilience is something you learn, or is it something you're born with?
3: That's a great question. But every time when it was the toughest moment for me, I always think about the people around me the people who have provided me the support, the people who have believed in me. And for them, I will continue fighting another day.
2: That's Cecilia Chu, founder of Utrip. She was speaking to me, Leanna Byrne, on this edition of Business Daily. The programme was produced by Amber Mahmood. To get in touch with the team, do send us an email. The address is businessdaily@bbc.co.uk.
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1: Hello and welcome to this week's edition of Farming Today. It's been brought to you in association with the Ministry of Agriculture. I'm your producer and host, Christopher Holder. Certainly hope you've had a great week this past week. It's Wednesday again, and of course, halfway through a new week in a new month. Certainly wish you all the best for this month of June, apparently the month of brides, as they say. If you're getting married, well, congratulations. Wish you all the best going forward. Expect that the road will be bumpy at times, but you know, these things happen. If your love is strong, it will survive. If not, well, you know the rest. Martin Lopez is as usual in the field, in a farm, chatting with our farmer about his agronomic practices and, of course, how he is overcoming those challenges, ensuring that at the end of the day, he enjoys a bountiful harvest. We will be back after these messages.
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4: Good day, viewers, and welcome once again to Farming Today. Usually we are on a farm somewhere and we're looking at a particular crop and focusing on a particular issue. But right now we are somewhere in the middle of May and the rainy season has stepped into Guyana. And we thought it would be a good idea to spend some time explaining to you, the viewer, what you can do in this kind of weather, whether you're a professional farmer or whether you're a home gardener, that could give you a good return. Because at this point in time, lots of things tend to go wrong. Crops don't grow well. You're going to notice vegetable prices going up. So let's have a look and see how we could maybe do some things to have our plants growing a little bit better. I have with me here today Mr. Hardat. He's our product development agronomist. And so what we talk about here, we're going to be able to explain to you that we've actually seen this actually take place in the field. Now, Hardat, one of the first problems that happen in the rainy season is weeds.
5: Weeds.
4: Right? I mean, this rain coming, it really proliferates weeds. And I'd imagine when you're talking with your farmers, that is a big issue.
5: Very much. Very big issue, man.
4: Now, if you actually have the weeds, let's talk about that first, right?
5: Okay.
4: A lot of times the crop is a broadleaf crop.
5: Right.
4: And you have a grass
5: weed,
4: right? And we would have two products that will handle grass weeds in a broadleaf crop. We have Fusil and we have Select. And generally, what I have noticed is that in some areas, the Fusil works better. In some areas, the select works better, depending on the particular grasses. I don't know if that has been your experience.
5: Yes,
4: as well.
5: Yes, Martin. Mostly in some of the areas, like in Imparica, Bagdam, and so on, I noticed the Select is doing a good job.
4: Right. And one thing with the Select is one of those tricky kind of products, because when you look at it, you say, man, this thing is more expensive. But then when you look at the amount you have to use...
5: Yeah.
4: Our calculation was that it is actually 50% cheaper for you to use Select than to use a Fusil.
5: Yes.
4: Although it costs more because you use so little bit.
5: Yeah.
4: If you do the calculation, you'd find you're paying actually 50% less.
5: Yes.
4: And so you've used the Select. And you tell me, what was the feedback from your farmers with the Select?
5: Well, by using Select, they had a wide control of the grasses. Uh-huh. Stages of the grass, doesn't matter, you get control. At a later stage, you use Select as 20 ml per gallon, very good control. At the earlier stages, like 1-2 true leaves, 15 ml per gallon.
4: Works fine.
5: Fine.
4: Great. Now, let us suppose you have other weeds and so on as well inside of there.
5: Yeah.
4: Well, I suppose the only product you could really use is the Corista, or you could use Lifeline. And this is a product that it will kill everything.
5: Everything.
4: But when it touches the plant, it basically gets rid of the chlorophyll. So the plant turns yellow. But if a couple of drops fall onto a plant, they could recover.
5: Yeah, recover.
4: So it is one of those things that depend on the amount of stuff you get onto the plant. And again, from a practical point of view, because everybody wants to know, it's wonderful to hear about these products. But what is the actual result in the field? What your farmers have been telling you about the Lifeline?
5: Good. Well, I think Lifeline and Caress has been doing well. All of us, you know, when the shipment comes.
4: What about the range of weeds? Because I'm hearing from some guys that sometimes even when you try to use the paraquats and so on, that some of the weeds survive. But that Lifeline handles that.
5: Everything. Even to the what's called the juicy grass.
4: Wow.
5: You know.
4: So that is a big problem.
5: Big problem.
4: Now, the other issue is this. You have to be a little bit careful when you're doing that.
5: Yeah.
4: You could use your Select. But then, you guys have been working with a solution where you could eliminate all of that altogether.
5: Yes.
4: Right? And I understand this is what we're using, the moccasin.
5: For pre-emergent,
4: So what you're doing is that you're applying this before any weeds come up at all.
5: Yes.
4: All right? And tell me a little bit about your rates. Tell me a little bit about the results that you've had in the field. Because I saw some lovely stuff you had with some lettuce and
5: stuff. So, Martin, what we do, just before planting, I'll go through the whole procedure.
4: Yeah.
5: Just before planting, you prepare your beds. Mm. If you get it conditioned, the moist is already moist. You have to moist it. You spray, apply your moccasin at 20 ml per the gallon of water for the area. You use a fan tip, the correct tip, and you just spray on your beds 24 hours before planting. And then you go ahead and plant.
4: How long it takes before you start to see weeds?
5: Well, so far, at least we've seen a month in this rainy season. At least a month.
4: So that means all the short-term crops and things, no problem. You just...
5: a lot of farmers in the Paricas area are doing it in sweet corn.
4: Uh-huh.
5: And they go through until the corn is ready to canopy. So,
4: as soon as the canopy closes, then it blocks all the weeds.
5: Yeah. So, you know, you avoided those type of...
4: So, this is one of the big problems is weeds.
5: Yeah.
4: The other problem, of course, is that there's a lot of water and moisture in the soil.
5: Yeah.
4: And this is likely to lead to disease problems.
5: Yeah.
4: You're going to have diseases on the shoot because of the heavy humidity. You're going to have diseases into the root, right? Now, I know what you guys have been working with is that you've been using a nice combination of the Sieta and the Evergreen.
5: Perfect.
4: Early drench, because the Sieta gives calcium and we're short of calcium. The phosphate will help to resist Phytophthora and other diseases. And the calcium also will help to loosen the soil.
5: Yes.
4: To make it rain. What has been the result out there that you've, when you've been dealing with your farmers?
5: Excellent results.
4: So they've actually experienced that.
5: Yeah. Right?
4: Now, one of the things you probably want to do might be to add in some shield.
5: Yeah, well, yes.
4: And tell me a little bit about that, because then shield was one of the products that I remember us introducing, because even the rhizo didn't have the range of disease. But tell me about the shield. What's happening in the field?
5: In the field, right. Mm-hmm. The shield has been doing real good. It's a salt fungicide, help you with Phytophthora, Fusarium. It's a broad spectrum.
4: Right.
5: And we have good feedback.
4: Great. So what we're looking at then is maybe a nice little combination at that point of using, let's say, the Sieta Evergreen
5: shield,
4: and maybe a little carbendazim that go and help out with the shoot problems, all right? And, of course, some Evergreen to help it to work. So you have a nice combination there that is going to be handling a lot of the problems that you're likely to meet.
5: Yeah, man.
4: So the other thing that you would want to do is, again, a lot of people have been using the Agrical, because the thing with Agrical is that it provides calcium, which is further short. But calcium is also important in keeping the soil loose. Again, what has been the experience out there? Because some of these heavy clays, that's very important.
5: And especially with the rain, it gets all compaction and so on. But by using the Agrical, you get more aeration of the soil, so I've been less compact. And we've seen good results.
4: Tell us, like you said, pericaria, what sort of crops they've been using, the Agrical and even the Sieta and Evergreen and Shield? And
5: so the crops is a wide range, tomatoes, celery, lettuce, cabbage, both hot and sweet pepper, pak choy, and the host.
4: So basically you're looking at a broad spray of Agrical.
5: Right.
4: And then you're going to be doing a drench of Sieta, Evergreen. Shield and maybe a little carbendazim in it. Now, normally you'd want to do that maybe a week or two after planting or even planting.
5: Yes.
4: Do you think you might have to do that like maybe a 2 weeks again, or how often you really think?
5: I think you should do it? With the condition, at least a week interval, and for like 3 weeks, and we should be good.
4: Yeah, give it a nice.
5: See.
4: So we deal with the root part, right? That, of course, is very, very important, right? If you don't have strong feet, strong legs, you can't go nowhere, right? But then you also have problems on the leaf. And the shoot of the plant. And one of the products we have out there that is working very well, I understand, something new you guys introduced, which is the Cuprofix.
5: Cuprofix,
4: Now, Cuprofix is a mixture of a copper plus a mancozeb. So the copper handles bacteria, fungus. The mancozeb only handles fungus, but it makes the copper more effective against bacteria. So although it doesn't handle bacteria itself,
5: it helps
4: it to make. Right. What has been your experience out there in the field with this product now?
5: Yeah. Well, Martin, so far the product has been doing well. We noticed that since it's a new product, farmers start adapting to it, and they're using it. Because in one case, I know when I started to work with Cuprofix, there was one tree in the farmer place.
4: Uh-huh.
5: You know, was heavily infested.
4: Yeah.
5: Farmer says since you get a tree, you never produce, you always get damaged. So I tell you what, let me do application of
4: Cuprofix. This is what kind of tree?
5: A guava tree.
4: A guava, all right. Okay.
5: Yeah. And I said, let me try the Cuprofix on it. You know, there's nothing to lose. You know, after two applications, tree is clean, and we could start see fruits.
4: Yeah, because now the leaves could do their work.
5: Their work, yeah.
4: You could get things going, right? A nice alternative there would probably be something like a Glory.
5: Glory, yeah.
4: Well, of course, Bellis is a body best.
5: Yes.
4: Right? But I think that with the Cuprofix, you should be looking at things like the Glory and about the Pilot.
5: Pilot, yeah.
4: Because Pilot has a mancozeb that will handle a lot of your...
5: Yeah.
4: Diseases. Plus, Phytophthora is always a problem.
5: Yes.
4: Right?
5: There's one.
4: So, a nice rotation. I mean, you could use your Glory, you could use your Bellis, you could use that. But a nice rotation that will kind of cover things. It'll probably be Cuprofix 1 week and Pilot the next. How that sounds to you?
5: Very good.
4: And you have had people using things like that, and they've been getting results.
5: Also, they rotate it with Kobach.
4: Okay. And what sort of crops are you talking about?
5: Like tomato, balanje, even to the cabbage. Mm-hmm. You know, we're getting good results with
4: it. So even leafy crops?
5: Leafy crops, yeah.
4: Now, we're not going to talk a little bit too much about insecticides because you're not really going to have too much.
5: 2 months, yeah.
4: And the insecticide problem tends to be much worse in the dry season.
5: Yeah.
4: So it's not that you're not going to get insects.
5: But you will.
4: We want to talk a program focusing on this season because this is a kind of special time of the year that farmers and home gardeners have to try to get through. Now, I would like to put something to you for this point in time.
5: Okay.
4: And you could tell me, I think you guys have been working with it in the field. I'm looking, I would understand that you have been working with CalMax Gold.
5: Yes.
4: And combining it with 45.
5: 45.
4: Right. Now, this is a lovely combination because the CalMax is going to give you calcium, it's going to give you some nitrogen, it's going to give you some amino acids.
5: Right.
4: The 45 is going to give you your phosphorus, your potassium, and your phosphorus in the form of phosphate.
5: Phosphate, right.
4: Now, 45 has phosphate in it, which is one of the few things that you could spray onto a leaf and it will go down into the root. So just tell me a little bit about, because CalMax Gold is a little bit new.
5: Yeah.
4: Tell me a little bit about your results with CalMax Gold.
5: Okay. So starting off with CalMax Gold, Martin, at initial stage, there was a crop, watermelon crop in Mahiko Creek. So when we tried, we noticed that there was an incident of the bosom end rot on a melon. You know, just a large melon, but you could see it.
4: Yeah.
5: So we asked the farmer if we could spray it blood. He said yes. And we pinned that fruit. And we did 3 applications of CalMax Gold, 15 mLs per gallon, at a week interval. And that same fruit that was infected with the bosom end, you know, was able to recover, and he had an 8 to 9 pound melon.
4: Wow. And the thing about it is that although calcium does not transfer to the leaf down to the root and into the fruit, the leaf has so much calcium and it needs so much calcium that it kind of it kind of satisfies that, so whatever is there for it. I think that, along with the 45,
5: is an
4: excellent product. So, Harat, I think we've offered our farmers a good combination.
5: Practice,
4: You start off with your weed control, you use Fusil,
5: or
4: you use Select, and you might have to use the Lifeline.
5: Yeah.
4: But it's best to use your moccasin before. You drench, put some shield, some Seata, some evergreen,
5: and
4: a little bit of carbon. That's it.
5: Yeah.
4: And you spray on some 45 and some CalMax. Harat, thanks so much. I think it has been really helpful to our farmers out there. And this is a program I think we should keep for every rainy season.
5: Yes.
4: Well, viewers, this program, I hope you've enjoyed it. I've really enjoyed bringing it to you. It's nice to be able to talk about things that people could do when there are some real problems like facing us in the rainy season. Remember, take care of your weeds. 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That's the smartest thing to do. You're going to be having some root problems. Use your combination, your Seata, your Evergreen, Shield, and Carbendazim. That will handle most of your problems. And on the shoot, you're going to want to use some 45 and some CalMax, along with some Cuprofix, and alternate that with some Pilot. And I think you should see yourself safe in this rainy season. I really hope you've enjoyed this program. It's been great bringing it to you. And this is Martin Lopez saying so long. Till next time.
6: 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Each year, Guyana produces rice, over two traditional crops, feeding the nation and supplying markets far beyond our shores. Local consumption is pegged at approximately 80,000 tons, about 10% of total production. The balance is exported to markets in Europe, North America, Latin America, the Caribbean, and even parts of Africa. Traditionally, Guyana's annual rice production has hovered around 800,000 tons. In 2025, however, production surpassed expectations, exceeding the 800,000-ton mark to reach 810,000 tons. Guyana's rice industry is governed by the Guyana Rice Development Board Act and the Rice Factory Act, and is managed by the executing agency, the Guyana Rice Development Board, GRDB. The board plays a central role in guiding development, regulation, and long-term sustainability across the sector. More than 5,000 farmers cultivate approximately 180,000 hectares annually, producing over 1 million tons of paddy across two crops, and the industry still has room to grow. An additional 40,000 hectares of land remain available for rice cultivation should market conditions improve. Guyana produces long and extra-long grain, parboiled rice, white rice, and brown rice, meeting both domestic needs and international demand. Transformation is not limited to the fields. Guyana's 40 licensed rice mills have rapidly evolved into modern, mostly automated operations, aligned with international production and food safety standards. The Quality Control Department serves as the watchdog of the industry, overseeing every stage of production, from paddy intake and grading to bulk transport and packaged exports, ensuring all phytosanitary requirements are strictly met. At the heart of Guyana's rice industry is the Rice Research Station, where science drives productivity and resilience. The station houses six specialized laboratories: plant breeding, soil and tissue analysis, pathology, entomology, post-harvest and value-added research, and quality control. Over the past decade, paddy yields have increased from 4 tons per hectare to 6.6 tons per hectare, largely due to high-yielding varieties developed by the station's plant breeding department. Among the station's major achievements are blast-resistant rice varieties with yield potential of 7 to 8 tons per hectare. The most recent, GRDB 18, has the potential to exceed those yields, a potential already being realized by some of Guyana's better-performing farmers. Research has also expanded into specialty rice, including the biofortified zinc-enriched Gaika 17 variety and an aromatic line currently being tested in farmers' fields. Soil analysis conducted at the research station informs farmers of nutrient status and fertilizer requirements, while the entomology and pathology departments work closely with farmers to manage pests and diseases affecting crops at various stages of growth. The board also operates a seed production department and three seed processing plants in regions 5 and 6, supplying high-quality certified seed to farmers at subsidized prices. In addition, the recently launched Rice Integrated Systems for Sustainability and Resilience integrate fish and duck rearing into rice cultivation, lowering production costs while creating additional income opportunities for farmers. Through its extension service, technologies developed at the research station are transferred directly to farmers, promoting modern crop husbandry, precision agriculture, and best practices from land preparation through to harvest and post-harvest care. From research to reality, the Rice Research Station remains the heart of Guyana's rice industry, driving higher production, strengthening food security, and sustaining one of the nation's most vital sectors.
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7: At the heart of Guyana's rice farming success is the Guyana Rice Development Board's state-of-the-art seed processing facilities across the country. 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Our commitment to excellence in seed processing means that our farmers receive the best possible start for their crops, leading to healthier and more productive rice fields. Just a few months ago, we released a new variety, the GRDB 18, with a yield potential of more than 8 tons per hectare. We're also investing in the future with climate-smart rice varieties, ensuring our farmers are prepared for the challenges of tomorrow, with possible launch by the end of 2025. The PPPC government, through the Guyana Rice Development Board, providing quality seeds and supporting our nation's rice farmers for a brighter, more resilient future. A message from the GRDB, Ministry of Agriculture.
1: Well, that's all the time we have on this week's edition of Farming Today, in association with the Ministry of Agriculture. I'm your producer and host, Christopher Holden, wishing you a great rest of the week. See you again next week, same station, same time. In the meantime, be good to yourselves and to each other.

0: Thank you for joining us for another episode of Police Roundup. As the curtains came down on Guyana's 60th Independence Anniversary celebrations, the Guyana Police Force concluded one of its most significant national operations of the year. With activities spanning multiple regions and attracting thousands of participants, public safety required extensive preparation, strategic coordination, and a visible presence across the country. From major public events and cultural showcases to community gatherings and roadway operations, ranks worked tirelessly to ensure that citizens could celebrate in a safe, secure, and orderly environment. The successful conclusion of the independence period reflects the dedication, professionalism, and commitment of the men and women of the Guyana Police Force.
1: Morning, Marcy, and thank you for asking this question. Good morning to the viewers. Independence period was well managed. We recorded a peaceful environment across most regions, and this was because due to early planning, coordination, and cooperation with members of the public, members of the police generally, and citizens.
0: One of the defining features of this year's celebrations was the calm and orderly atmosphere experienced throughout the country. Despite large crowds and a packed schedule of activities, ranks remained focused on crowd management, traffic control, crime prevention, and public safety. Many officers sacrificed time with their families and remained on duty through the celebrations and into the wee hours, ensuring that public events, roadways, and communities remain safe and secure. Their efforts demonstrate the critical role that planning, discipline, and teamwork play in the successful execution of large-scale national operations. The operation also highlighted the continued growth and modernization of the Guyana Police Force, the ability to coordinate resources across regions, deploy specialized units, and maintain operational effectiveness throughout a major national event. This reflects that the force is increasingly proactive, responsive, and service-driven.
1: Well, our strategy was basically intel-led and a prevention and focus. We deploy foot patrol, mobile patrol, traffic ranks, marine, rapid response team, and all support by real-time communication and monitor systems to ensure swift actions where needed, Marcy. This is part of our posture whenever there is a big event in the country. We have to call the police and the coordinated team together, first of all, internally, the meeting with all the commanders and head of departments. Thereafter, we can call in the army and all the other sister services, and then we can bring in the stakeholders in terms of the financial people, the private sector, and all the people coming to make this opportunity one of the best. And so, like I said, we had a good independence, and, you know, we should be commended for it.
0: A key contributor to the success of the operation was the strategic use of technology.
1: Marcy, technology improved our command and control capability. It's allowed for better coordination, faster decision-making, and improved situational awareness across all divisions during the peak hours. You know, the activity without the technological advancement. You remember we started with a safe city. Now we're going to a safe country. But more importantly, with all the peaks that we're using in terms of radio sets, video cameras, the cameras that we want to ensure that people, whenever they're speaking, we're listening to them. And they're listening to us. And there's the body camera. But beyond that, we had some instruments that we use that coordinated between us, the joint services, and by extension, the broader picture who need to be part of this process. And so, yes, technology is here to stay, and we will embrace it as a police force.
0: Equally important was a strong and consistent visibility of police ranks throughout the celebrations, whether through foot patrols in crowded venues, mobile patrols across communities, traffic management operations along major roadways, or marine patrols monitoring waterways. Officers maintained a reassuring presence wherever

0: visibility is a key part of public safety. It presents officers in key areas act as both deterrent to crime and reassurance to the public, especially during large national events. Now, first thing, divide all these operations into three stages. One, how you're going to get there, the operation parameters itself, and how you're going to get back. That is exactly what we did. And so, you know, all the regions were engaged because they had their independence prior to. But more importantly, Region 4B, Region 4C, Region 4A, Region 3. In fact, Region 5 and Region 6, two people coming from Borbis to go to the show. We had traffic ranks lining the route, and so we have motorcycles and cars moving to and from. We had the Stelling, that's where the hunger of the people at Breaker Stelling were. Of course, you see, it wasn't police dealing with passengers going into boat. We had ministries dealing with that. But we were looking for the overall, ensuring that there's no breach of the peace. And so with the visibility of police, yes, it's going to stop people from doing things. And, you know, the normal awareness, whenever police are present, we try to intermingle with the crowd. And so they won't have any scarcity in terms of, look, police there, look, police there. We're interacting. And normalcy will prevail in that regard. And so, yes, what we did in terms of execution of the police presence at Fort Island, along the way to Fort Island, and on the river itself at the Marine section, I think we did well with GDF and everybody combined. And so, yes, Marcy, visibility will always be the thing of the day for police.
1: The successful management of the Independence Celebration was also made possible through collaboration. Regional divisions, traffic ranks, marine units, community policing groups, emergency response teams, and supporting personnel worked together as one with a shared objective, protecting lives, maintaining order, and ensuring a successful national celebration. Their collective efforts demonstrate the value of coordination, communication, and partnerships in delivering effective public safety outcomes.
0: Marcy, yes, the collaboration was essential. Regional division traffic departments, the marine units, the community policing groups and emergency response teams work as one coordinated structure to ensure national coverage. Marcy, the police force in any situation will not stand alone. In fact, it was a national event. And when there's a national event, you expect at a national level, you have a minister and down the line. At the police level, the commissioner will have to play an integral role. Minister of Home Affairs will play an integral role. We have the chief of staff, fire, prison, NISA, and KANU. All of us will normally come together and we're going to have our joint services meeting. Coming out of the meeting, army has the parameter, police has the parameter, prison has the parameter. All the areas would have had the parameter. However, we gel in terms of overlapping responsibility. Something I'm in a prison, the army not going to have the prison. If there's fire, we ensure there's operational space for the fire. And so working with stakeholders, it gives you more resources on the ground. We have more control for the resources, and then it helps us to achieve our objective faster. Rather than the police alone doing everything, the army alone, no. The president was clear, he want I don't want to repeat what he said. But he said he want one unified security services within our country. That is what he meant. Meaning if something happens, the police, the soldier, everybody getting involved. With protocols, of course. And similarly, if something happened in the army, the police and others get involved, the protocol must be established. And so, yes, I think while the president meant good, it is evident that what he's doing is working for us. Because, yes, we did well in terms of managing the independence. We did real well.
1: As the independence season comes to a close, the results of the operation speak for themselves. Citizens across the country were able to participate in celebrations, attend public events, travel, and enjoy time with their families in a safe and peaceful environment. Many have praised the professionalism, discipline, and dedication displayed by ranks throughout the period. It is a reflection of a force committed not only to enforcement, but also to service, protection, and public trust.
0: Yeah. The main challenges were crowd, traffic control, traffic management, maintenance of order, activity, planning, discipline, execution. These were all effectively managed. But very importantly, you know, I want to digress a bit to say this. Wherever we have

0: crowd, indispensability starts within the crowd. And so if they're not managed properly, things can get out of hand. And I'm telling you this out of experience. Now, when we were managing the traffic going along Perico, in fact, on the West Demerara, we had a line with convoy being escorted, then another line with a convoy being escorted. Persons using the road, some of them may not or did not engage the brain with what's going on over there. And so we had people trying to get involved in joining the convoy and the rest of it. We had police to stop them. We spoke very politely, of course, and let them know, you're going to Perico for what? And if they're going, we allow them to join the convoy. And that's outside of the plan that we had. But that's what we good for. We implement things based on what we see on the road. And that's why we had deputy commissioners on the road. We have assistant commissioners on the road. And we have everybody on the road, because that's where we wanted the decisions to be made. In terms of the waterways, yes, we had boats from the government, we had boats from the army, and we had police boats too. And we worked the river through the night into morning. And the last boat, based on my feedback, was 5 o'clock in the morning. And so, yes, Marcy, we managed the crowd well. And I think if we are to have grading out of 100, I'm going to give myself out of 100, 9 to 5, and I think all the other head of departments and all the other head of services would have given themselves 9 to 5 too, based on the success we had overall.
1: As Guyana reflects on the successful conclusion of its 60th independence anniversary celebrations, the achievements of the Guyana Police Force stand as a testament to what can be accomplished through planning, professionalism, teamwork, and innovation.
0: But before I commend the ranks, I would like to say, you know, we were in Fort Island, and I think we finished that with a bang. You know, we had a little problem with the flag, but that was fixed. But when we went to the stadium, I said, man, something is wrong, because we were sold out. I thought it was CPL. You know, and I was there, and one of the things, though, that despite the army and the police sort of showcased what they showcased, I think we're beginning to understand the importance of technology now, because the drone did some styles in the air that had everybody going crazy. I mean, I went crazy too, because this is my first experience with that. And I told the police I was sitting close to me, I said, you see, we have to embrace drones. And then, you know, what was commendable too, I was in Barbies. And when the army jumped, all the paratroopers land on the spot where they're supposed to land. And that is professionalism. I'm not going to take it away from them. And then the police dogs, and we did some cut on the ground. And again, we repeated ourselves with the drones. And so the drones did some nice work for us again. And, you know, people understand that what we have, and Guyana is a nice place. And so to conclude, I just want to commend every rank of the Guyana Police Force for their professionalism and dedication. You know, I want to thank the public for their cooperation together, because without them, we could not have got through this. We ensure safety and successful independence celebration. And beyond that, based on our objectives, based on the successes we would have gained, I think they had the regional heads, the security heads, the joint services heads, and all of us, we are now a team together, and so we are ready to plan any other real big event for Guyana, incident-free, based on our experience that we had. And so when I say I want to thank you, I want to thank the public for listening, because it's important for you to have a feedback on whatever we're doing, whenever we're doing it, and how we're doing it. Marcy, and thank you.
1: The celebrations may have concluded, but the commitment of the men and women who worked tirelessly behind the scenes to safeguard communities across the country remains unwavering. Their service throughout the independence period reinforces the Guyana Police Force's ongoing mission to build safer communities and strengthen public confidence through modern professional policing. Thank you for joining us for another episode of Police Roundup. I am Marcia Hope.

0: Welcome to the President's Diary, your weekly journey through leadership in action, where decisions aren't just made, they're lived. Join us as we follow President Dr. Mohamed Irfan Ali in a week filled with service, strategy, and pride.
1: The President kicked off his week by visiting several communities in Region 7. He announced that within 4 weeks, the region will have two government service centers, one at Bartica and another at Kamarang. The head of state made the announcement during his address to hundreds of residents of Carrow Creek during a cabinet outreach on Sunday morning. He emphasized that the service center will serve as a one-stop, decentralized hub where residents can handle a variety of government transactions all in one place.
2: All GARA service, digital ID service, NIS service, immigration services, licensing services, will be done right here in Bartica in Region 7, so you don't have to go anywhere. You want your passport, you will go to Bartica. You want your digital ID, you go there. You want birth certificate, death certificate, you go right there. Everything will be at Bartica.
1: At Carrow Creek, Batavia, and Kamarang, the President outlined several interventions aimed at community improvement and food security. Meanwhile, back in Bartica, the head of state announced that the township will see its electricity rate reduced by 25% from July 2026 as the government continues to deliver on its commitment to lower energy costs through investments in renewable electricity. The reduction follows the commissioning of a 1.5 megawatt solar photovoltaic farm in Bartica, a project valued at more than $703 million.
3: This investment has resulted in the sale of 6,148 drums of diesel. And of course, we measure the emission that it eliminates. 11,000 tons of carbon dioxide. As a result of this investment, and as a result of our commitment to making people's lives better, I am pleased to announce that your first tranche of electricity supply in Region 7 here in Bartica will be reduced by 25%. Your electricity rate will be reduced by 25%. In your first tranche as you move up to the 50% across the country.
1: The President met with a number of Guyanese soldiers during his two-day cabinet outreach in Region 7, where he lauded their bravery and thanked them for their continued support in the defense of Guyana's sovereignty and territorial integrity. Back in Georgetown, the President emphasized his government's commitment to expanding Guyana's local content policy into new and emerging sectors to drive economic growth and prosperity. He made the remarks at a cocktail reception for the Guyana Local Content Summit at the Four Points Sheraton Hotel, Houston, on the east bank of Demerara. In advancing the local content policy, the President announced that the Ministry of Natural Resources will prepare a list of recommended local financial and insurance services to support the oil and gas sector. He also pointed to the launch of the Guyana Development Bank and the Junior Stock Exchange Market, which he said will allow more Guyanese to benefit and contribute meaningfully to local content.
2: We are entering into an exciting period of the transformation, one in which we have accumulated reasonable experience from the legislation, but one in which our maturity is now leapfrogging, and we are in a better position to find niche areas and niche alignment with international investors that will support the growth and expansion of our local businesses.
1: President Ali met with farmers along Branch Road and Myconi Creek in Region 5 who have been severely affected by excessive unusual rainfall, which has resulted in flooding. During a meeting on Wednesday morning, the President listened to the farmers' concerns and assessed the challenges they are facing. He made several immediate interventions to bring relief while also promising support for the recovery and pledging to safeguard their livelihoods. The president received a visit from Dr. Jeduthan Harris, a representative of the Overseas Medical Assistance Team, on Saturday. Dr. Harris is a University of Guyana-trained physician who is now certified in acute care, trauma, critical care, and robotic surgery. President Ali was briefed on the team's work led by Dr. Stephen S. Carroll, a U.S.-based Guyanese who is the current chair of surgery at the Harlem Hospital Center. And finally, to end the week, President Irfan Ali was featured in the special edition of Energía y Hidrocarburos Plus, which is an international special issue and multimedia platform focused on the energy and hydrocarbon sectors, particularly highlighting the Dominican Republic and the broader Caribbean region.
0: That's a wrap on this edition of President's Diary. Join us again next time as we continue to follow the footsteps of leadership.
4: The ocean takes up 70% of our planet, and it is one of our main resources as it sustains billions of lives. So as we celebrate World Oceans Day, let's ask ourselves this question: how can we sustain and preserve this valuable resource? And to tell us more about how we can do this is marine biologist Mark Ram and Rihanna Khan. So let's have that conversation with them.
5: Think about the ocean, they think about having the white sand and blue water analogy, and a lot of times even some of the tourists that comes to Guyana, they find it's extremely different from what they know. But obviously Guyana forms part of the northern Brazil shore. We are part of the Guyana Shield, and we also share characteristics with Suriname, French Guyana, and parts of Brazil. We're known as the muddiest coast in the world, so it's no surprise to see that our water here is much more murky. A lot of this comes from the sediment that runs off on land and then is drained back into the ocean. But the other thing that's interesting in this part of the world is also we have some of the largest river from the Amazon and the Orinoco that brings a lot of the sediments into the Atlantic, creating this color. Guyana's oceans are very important, like most of the other oceans, because it helps to sustain us. It provides livelihoods for many of us, including our fishers, maritime workers, many of the persons who use the space for vessels and shipping and getting all of our raw materials and everything here in Guyana, because even though we produce most of our food and agriculture, most of our things are imported into Guyana. So we rely on the ocean a lot for our livelihoods. It's so important to us.
6: We're part of a greater initiative known as the Great Oceans Project. And GREAT doesn't just mean GREAT, it's an acronym for the Guyana's Regional Action. It's for a thriving ocean. So it means the Guyana Regional Action for a thriving ocean. And this is basically a collaboration, a regional collaboration between the three countries that make up the Guyanas, the Suriname, French Guyana, and Guyana. We share the same ocean, the Atlantic, so we have all the same factors that contribute to the harm of our ocean. And this is why we came up with this regional action plan. This project requires marine ambassadors like myself. We're going to get up in gears. We want to see the youth outside. Guyana has 10 regions, so we're going to have ambassadors across regions implementing our work. We want to engage fisher folks, stakeholders. We also have the Ministry of Agriculture involved, the Fisheries Department. And this is what is going to make Guyana and our oceans healthier. The Great Oceans Project, we're looking to implement activities across coastal regions, but we're also looking at regions inland. But targeting the coastal regions, we want to look at cleanup campaigns. We want to do more when it comes to education. We want to engage fisher folk and have that engagement.
5: I want us to recognize that our oceans are very important. We shouldn't treat it as if it's limitless. We shouldn't exhaust the resources, particularly like our fish and so forth. Recognizing that we want to ensure that our future generations also benefit from some of the things that we are currently benefiting from. It speaks to the concept of sustainable development. So treat our ocean as if it's very important, because it's not just a commodity. It's very important to us, very important for our livelihoods, it's very important for our climate as well, because ocean stores a vast amount of carbon dioxide, oxygen and other gases, which helps to regulate our climate. Now imagine if these things and these balances are upset, we will feel the brink of climate change. It's going to get more hot, we're going to get more rainfall, more extreme weather events and so forth. So we need to try to maintain a delicate balance and respect the environment, respect our oceans.

0: It's now time for this episode of the Weekly Digest, a look at what our ministers have been up to across the country. Residents and village representatives of Mbamadai and surrounding communities in Region 7 came out on Sunday to greet and meet Prime Minister Brigadier Retired Mark Phillips. The goal? To listen and respond to the priorities and the needs of the residents, all a part of a government cabinet outreach taking place in Region 7.
1: I want to leave here having assured you that we've taken copious notes, right? We made notes of all the issues that you all raised, and we have a system now where we call it dashboard. There's a young soul who's sitting there with a laptop, so all these things are going to be uploaded. And it's going to be discussed at our cabinet meeting, and that is the more or less at the beginning of the preparation of the budget for 2027, and also for some things that we can do before the end of this year.
0: Prime Minister Mark Phillips also joined the EPA's World Environment Day Green Walk under the theme Inspired by Nature for Climate for Our Future.
2: Our collective observance of such occasions reinforces the importance of taking care of our environment for a sustainable future. World Environment Day has been observed, as you heard before, on June the 5th annually since 1974, for more than 50 years. And yet the conversation has never been more urgent than it is right now.
0: Guyana is set to benefit from enhanced cybersecurity training, access to advanced forensic resources, stronger policy development support, and regional collaboration following its formal admission to the Latin American Caribbean Cyber Competence Center. The agreement was signed on Thursday at the office of the Prime Minister, Camp Street, in Georgetown.
3: We are pleased, once again, to formalize these cooperation arrangements by joining 18 other participating countries and institutions from across Latin America, the Caribbean, and Europe in this important initiative. We look forward to sharing knowledge and expertise, enhancing our cyber capabilities, and working more closely together to address the evolving cybersecurity challenges facing our region and the wider digital world.
0: The first Dream Realized Housing Drive for 2026 concluded on Friday at Rosic Knoll, bringing hundreds of families closer to having their own home. Over 900 house lots were allocated within the Track A Hope and Track B Waterloo housing developments, while more than 250 certificates of title were distributed, providing beneficiaries with greater security and peace of mind.
4: So that's the exact area you will be going to, where you'll be allocated today. And so congratulations to those of you who will throughout today be served with your new lot towards, as said, towards ensuring that we fulfill our mandate as a government, that is to work with you for home ownership.
0: Guyana is expected to exceed 1 million barrels of oil production per day by the end of 2026, as the government intensifies its call for citizens and businesses to position themselves to benefit from expanding opportunities across the oil and gas sector and the wider economy. Presenting the revised edition to Parliament, Attorney General and the Minister of Legal Affairs, Anil Nandal, said the exercise is an essential part of maintaining an accurate and accessible legal system as it incorporates new laws and amendments enacted since the last revision.
5: Law revision exercise allows for the review of these laws constantly, and for whatever changes, typographical and other changes, changes in language that may be required, not to change the substance, That takes place, that's part of the law revision exercise. But the more fundamental part of the law revision exercise is to insert into the those volumes the laws that have been passed since the last revision exercise. It may consist of new bills, so you insert them in a numerical sequential order, or it may involve amendments to those laws.
0: The government has launched a national consultation involving a range of stakeholders to develop a framework to address the harmful impact of social media addiction on children. The consultations are being coordinated by the Ministry of Parliamentary Affairs and Governance, with the first session held on Tuesday at the World Trade Center in Kingston, Georgetown.
6: We have to look at digital parenting resources. How do we equip parents to understand this? And in some cases, you have grandmothers taking care of children or older persons taking care of children who are lost, in this technology. And so we have a responsibility to ensure that we have parental empowerment and family online safety guides. We have to develop these so that families will know children should not be on the phone for these long hours and so on. And what they're looking at.
0: Residents of Rivers View Village in Region 7 are set to benefit from improved lighting and new playground equipment following a commitment made by the Minister of Natural Resources, Vikram Barrett, during a community engagement on Monday. Minister Barrett said the lights will be installed along key sections of the community, stretching from the river area to the playground. That wraps up another week on Ghana's Path to Transformation. I'm Michael Young. Thanks for joining us.

0: With over 123,000 followers and growing, NCN continues to lead in the digital space with the launch of our NCN app. To tell us more, I'm joined by technical and digital media colleagues Devon and Shaquan.
1: Thank you, Michelle. 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
2: 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This is big time stuff. Why do I say that? 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
1: This is awesome. 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
2: Of course. 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
2: The answer is we got to evolve. If we want to keep up with what's happening in our world, we have to be able to give people news now. One of the things our CEO here at NCN says a lot of the time is that the deadline for news is no longer at 6 o'clock.
1: Yeah.
2: It is right now.
1: It's right
2: and now. We have to be able to answer that question. And we've been able to do that through the development of this app and now through promoting. You can download the NCN app very simply. 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
1: Thank you, Michelle. 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
2: Listen to me. This is big time stuff. Why do I say that? I say that because we are moving into a different era. People, a lot of people, while television is still there, people are still using TV and radio, a lot of people are on their phones. The question we now have to answer in the digital media landscape is, how do we get people news, information, content without sending them to TV or sending them to radio and keeping them on their phones? 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And we've answered that question through the NCN app.
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1: This is awesome. 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And members of the diaspora could lock in and you could look at the news. 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
2: Of course. 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
2: The answer is we got to evolve. If we want to keep up with what's happening in our world, we have to be able to give people news now. One of the things our CEO here at NCN says a lot of the time is that the deadline for news is no longer at 6 o'clock.
1: Yeah.
2: It is right now.
1: It's right
2: and
1: now.
2: We have to be able to answer that question. And we've been able to do that through the development of this app and now through promoting. 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

0: It's with Moira Alderson. Iran's foreign ministry says renewed US strikes have rendered the ceasefire practically meaningless. It follows the second consecutive night of fire being exchanged, with US forces saying they'd targeted surveillance and radar sites in southern Iran. Tehran, in response, launched drones at American bases in the region. Yoland Nell is in Jerusalem.
1: Jordan saying that it intercepted some 20 missiles launched from Iran. Bahrain, which is where there's the US naval headquarters for its Fifth Fleet, saying that one child was injured by debris from intercepted Iranian drones. Kuwait is saying that it's reopened its airspace and the international airport is now working again after it was temporarily closed earlier because of this Iranian attack. From Iranian media, there were explosions near Tehran and Bandar Abbas and other locations by the Strait of Hormuz as a result of these latest strikes by the Americans.
0: India's shipping minister says all three sailors reported missing after the US military struck their vessel off Oman have died. The minister said the bodies of two of the men had been recovered. The US military had admitted firing munitions into the engine room of the Palau flag tanker, accusing it of violating the US blockade of Iranian ports. A Thai court has sentenced two men to death for a bombing at a shrine in the capital Bangkok in 2015. Yusuf Mirali and Bilal Mohammed from China's ethnic Uyghur minority were found guilty over the blast that left 20 people dead. Their lawyers say they'll appeal. The trial has been strongly criticised by international human rights groups. Jonathan Head is in Bangkok.
2: It was Thailand's worst ever terrorist attack at a popular tourist attraction. There was huge pressure on the Thai authorities to bring the perpetrators to justice. Yet the investigation was marred by confusion and conflicting statements from the police. The panel of judges ruled that there was sufficient evidence to convict both Bilal Mohammed and Yusuf Mirali of planning and carrying out the bomb attack. But the International Commission of Jurists has strongly criticised the trial as being rife with human rights violations.
0: Britain's Northern Ireland secretary has described 2 days of violent anti-immigrant riots in and around Belfast as racist thuggery. Hilary Benn said it was appalling that people had been targeted for their skin colour. Violence broke out after a stabbing attack on Monday for which a Sudanese man's been charged with attempted murder. Dan Johnson is in Belfast.
3: They were throwing stones, rocks, bricks and bits of wood at the police. There are fires burning in the road and we know that a home has been set on fire. We believe that's a house that had been abandoned. But this is what police leaders, politicians, the family of the victim had called for not to be repeated. And yet here we are again with huge numbers of police required to contain this disorder.
0: World news from the BBC. The South Korea data protection regulator has fined the country's e-commerce giant Coupang a record $410 million over a massive data breach last November. The leak, which involved the disclosure of usernames, email addresses and other personal data, is estimated to have affected more than 37 million users. A flight's taken off from South Africa carrying 270 Nigerians who want to be repatriated after weeks of protests and attacks against migrants. Some involved in the violence had set an unofficial deadline of the end of June for all undocumented migrants to leave South Africa. Myeni Jones is in Johannesburg.
4: This is the first group of around 1,000 Nigerian citizens that will be repatriated from South Africa. This follows an increase in protests and attacks against undocumented immigrants in various parts of the country in recent weeks. The Ghanaian government repatriated around 300 of its citizens last month in a similar flight. The Nigerian authorities say they'll cover the cost of today's flight in full and that they've put in place support arrangements for those returning home. As a result of the recent demonstration, South Africa's President Cyril Ramaphosa announced a number of new measures to crack down on illegal migration.
0: The US Justice Department has announced the seizure of 13 internet domains. It's alleged they're tied to fake consulting firms designed to recruit current or former US government and military employees to provide information to suspected Chinese agents. The fake firms are said to have targeted people via job listings. China's Washington embassy called the allegations entirely fabricated. In basketball, the New York Knicks have pulled off the biggest comeback in NBA Finals history at Madison Square Garden. The San Antonio Spurs were leading by 29 points in the fourth game, but the Knicks fought back to win 107-106. The victory means the Knicks now have three chances to win the best-of-seven series –

With a check of the weather, I am Shahida Brand. Cloudy skies with intermittent showers and rain are likely over Guyana. The rainfall is expected to be between 20 and 50 millimeters. The winds is said to be a gentle to moderate easterly breeze. Temperatures along the coast will range between 27 to 30 degrees Celsius, and in the remaining regions, 27 to 30 degrees Celsius also. The spring tide is not in effect. Now, for extended forecast, Friday, regions 1 to 3 and 7 can expect cloudy skies with frequent showers and isolated thundershowers. All remaining regions can expect partly cloudy and sunny skies with brief showers.

0: 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Kakwapan unaw at kay Wanomaj Deik. 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
2: 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I'm Winsome Henry, and that was your dose of wisdom.
0: 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Kakwapan unaw at kay Wanomaj Deik. 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
3: The Muslim Youth Organization of Guyana, the MYO, wishes to inform that the registration period for the National Qasida Competition 2026 has been extended from June 6 to June 30. The competition is open to male and female participants in the junior and senior categories, with various prizes ranging from $500,000 to $100,000. The National Qasida Competition is intended to help preserve the Urdu language. The grand finals will be held on Saturday, September 12, 2026 at the MYO Auditorium, Wilford Avenue, Georgetown. Register and compete. The closing date for registration is now June 30. Registration forms can be accessed from the MYO's Facebook page, from its office in Wilford Avenue, or by scanning the QR code on this ad. Download and fill the form and send to email imranali786@gmail.com or via WhatsApp to 689-7425, 624-5002 or 624-3362. The National Qasida Competition, reviving tradition, preserving language.

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Good morning. How are you this morning? I hope that you are well. Welcome to the breakfast show. First off, I just would like to thank you for your patience this morning. This morning was one of those mornings when I overslept. I just overslept and woke up later than I should. And then it was a wild dash to get here. So thank you for your patience. Welcome to the breakfast show, everyone. I hope that you have had yourself a great start to your morning. It is Thursday, so we take you all the way back, and I hope that you're ready to dance along with us, to sing along with us, to have a great day, because you are in the land of the living, and there's no greater gift than to wake up and smell the freshness of the morning, to see the sunrise. Sometimes we have rain, but generally speaking, to see the sunrise, to just feel the wind in your hair, on your skin, on your face, to see someone smile, to hear someone say they love you, to hear someone tell you how much you mean to them. Just the simple things in life, or the seemingly simple things in life. Those are the things really, it matters a lot. So I hope that you are in a space of gratitude this morning, and you will just rise up and give thanks despite the circumstances. You may not be in the best of health. You may not feel mentally present, mentally healthy. You may not feel emotionally healthy. But listen, you're here. There is purpose. And as a result of that, just give thanks. Give thanks. And knowing that all things are working for your good, so things will become better. Things will become better. This is but just a fleeting moment. So I hope that you stay in it and you learn the lessons and you give thanks that you're here, that purpose beckons, and that you will step into that purpose. So welcome to the breakfast show. I'm Deborah Francis, and we will start with some music because we've got Road Safety Talk coming up at 6:30.

0: Last Dance, and hope that you would have enjoyed that one by the Drifter. 6:30 it is. It's now time for your road safety talk, which comes from the traffic department of the Guyana Police Force.
1: Careful driving, save lives. On today's program, we focus on the importance of properly securing loads on motor vehicles. Loose items carried in trays, trucks, or road tops can fall onto roadway and create hazard for other road users. Drivers transporting goods must ensure loads are tied down securely before moving off. Prevent danger before it happens. Safety is everyone's business. And remember, careful driving, safe life. 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Listen again tomorrow for another program.
0: Thank you very much, Inspector Innes, for today's edition of Road Safety Talk, which came from the Traffic Department of the Guyana Police Force. 6:31. You can join us again tomorrow at 6:30 for another edition of Road Safety Talk. So good morning again. Welcome. We're happy that you're joining us. If you're now joining us, happy Thursday to you. This is where we play you old school music, and I hope that we would have had a good start. The first few selections setting you up this morning, and certainly hope that you are dancing along. Just be merry today. It's your day to be merry, your day to be alive, your day to be in the land of the living. And so that's a good space to rejoice. And again, I say rejoice. So let's check on the roadway, see what's happening on the western end of the Barajagdeo Demerara River Bridge. Things are pretty busy. Very busy roundabout. The sun is coming out, and we're seeing a very steady flow of traffic, especially heading in the direction of the Barajagdeo Demerara River Bridge. On the east bank of Demerara, bright sunshine, almost bumper to bumper, almost bumper to bumper traffic at the Grove end. So this is good. It seems as though we'll be a busy morning, but let's see how it unfolds. At the Diamond end, relatively busy as well. We've got a lot of traffic heading for the up the east bank of Demerara. Then we've got heading in the direction of the city of Georgetown. Bright sunshine again, and things are looking up for the east bank of Demerara. Pretty busy this morning, I see. But let's check in at the Demerara Harbor Bridge to let you know what's happening at that end. And we're waiting on technology to work with us. So just bear with us as we get you through this report. So let's see. Oh, we're not getting access to the Harbor Bridge. So let's check at Houston. We're seeing a relatively good flow up and down the east bank of Demerara at this hour of the morning. Bright sunshine. Police officer is not out there as yet, but usually he is. So perhaps you can look out for him as it gets closer to the 7 o'clock hour. But as of now, things are flowing really nicely. Nothing too concerning at this hour at the Houston end. As we go to the DSL Junction, bright sunshine. There's a buildup of traffic coming from the western end of the Mandela Avenue. And traffic lights are in working order, so that's a good thing. They are on their way, in fact, as we speak. So there will be good movement there. And as we go across to the Jaguar Roundabout, beautiful, beautiful view. I always love this view. Blue skies, little cloud cover, just a good movement of traffic, good flow of traffic as persons head around the roundabout. Nice flow, nothing too concerning at this hour of the morning. Everything is flowing as per norm, and seems as though it will be a busy day. Do I take it that we're going to have a busy day based on the traffic flow this hour of the morning? Seems pretty busy all around. On the east coast of Demerara at the University of Guyana end, bright sunshine as well. The traffic lights are in working order, and I rather suspect those coming from upper east coast will have to wait before they be on the way, because those coming from UG Access Road are on their way. So just be patient, be careful, ensure that you're doing the right thing on the roadway this morning. and arrive alive. Enable others as well to arrive alive. We've had our fair share of accidents on the roadway, so please ensure that you are, first of all, honoring the rules of the road and enable others to do the same. So that's that. Just to let you know what quickly was happening in and around the community, as you know, we've got relatively busy half an hour. We've got revenue update coming up at 6:45. We also have our Guyanese breakfast dish of the day. And I hope that you will try this dish as you get through your week or perhaps into next week. But just want to remind you very quickly, remember the portals are open. Goal Scholarship portal is open. CPC portal is open for those desirous of pursuing your CPCE graduate certificate. You're on the grad, I believe they call it. I'm not sure what they refer to it at CPCE, but your training college certificate, teachers, CPC is open. I also believe that Coursera is available to all public servants. In fact, everyone. The government of Guyana has made available Coursera, so you can tap into those courses as well. It is so important. I keep telling you, it is so important to not only have a skill. You may be good with your hands, you know, you may be creative and so on, but it helps when you have documentation to support your learning. So if you have, if for example, you're into nail tech, you know, you're nail tech, right? You're into designing of nails and so on. If you have a certificate to show that you have completed a course or a program in this particular field, it will certainly help and give you some amount of credibility as well as persons seek your service. So please ensure that you upskill continuously. These programs are free of cost to you. So capitalize on them, okay? Also want to let you know that July 6th on CARICOM Day, there is a One Guyana worship experience, and some of the biggest names in gospel and worship music will be at the Guyana National Stadium. So please mark that date and ensure that you go out and support. Now, there's a Teach Them Young Learn to Swim program. This is a usual school holiday program. Swimming is a life skill, so please ensure that you capitalize on this program as well. This is being offered free of cost. Swimming class is not free usually, and it's not cheap per se. So if you can capitalize on this, parents, guardians, please do. So it's on the 26th of June to the 6th of July, 9 a.m. They have various times, 9 a.m. to 10 a.m., 10 a.m. to 11 a.m., 11 a.m. to 12 p.m. And this will be at the Imam Bacchus Pool Affiance, Essequibo Coast Public Road. Now, if it is that you would like to find out more information, call Paul Mahaika on 615-5714, 615-5714. And this was Deborah Daniels on 655-5020, 655-5020. She's a sports organizer. So reach out to her for those on the Essequibo Coast and ensure that you enroll your child to swim. Now, I also would like to let you know that today starts the FIFA World Cup. As you know, debutants at FIFA World Cup include Curacao, Jordan, Uzbekistan, and Cape Verde. So hope that you guys will support. I believe it starts at 1:30 our time. Please ensure you tune in and follow your favorite team. We'll talk some more about FIFA World Cup during the course of the morning. Because We Care Cash Grant will begin distribution on the 29th of June. Each parent with a school-age child, once you would have registered in the system, you will be eligible to access this grant. There are some criteria in terms of ID card and so on and so forth. The school will be able to guide you, so please ensure that you have the relevant documentation. If you don't have an ID card or the supporting documentation, once someone can vouch for you at the school, at your education department, your regional education department, in your community as well, certainly you can be able to access as well. But again, check in with your school and they will be able to guide you. Okay? So those are some of the things that I wanted to touch base with you this morning. And also to let you know that if it is that you've got graduation, lots of folks, they have got graduation exercises. The advisory is that you do not pay more than 3,000 contribution to your graduation, your child's school graduation. And in addition to that, no child should be excluded because they are unable to pay, right? This is part of the GOG's initiative, again, to ensure that the cost of living burdens are eased on parents. Sometimes the academic year can take so much out of you. If you were to calculate dollar for dollar, every money that you have, every dollar you've spent in the academic year, I mean, my child goes to private school, so you count in fees, you count in other related school activities, excluding books and all the necessary items that he has to get, uniforms and so on. It really does come up to quite a penny. So even if you're in a public school, you have contingency fees and other related activities as well. So it does come up. And I hope that this will serve you well, parents especially, who will be graduating this period. There's Men's Mental Health Awareness Walk. Remember, this is happening as well. And this is scheduled for the Kingston Sea Wall. And you can register 616-8796, 616-8796. This Saturday it's happening. So you can be part of this. This is one of those discussions that we need to have. And I hope that you will capitalize on this. Quickly, Region 5 Public Day. Vice President Honorable Bharat Jagdeo will be meeting members of the public together with other ministers from 10 a.m. this Friday. So they will be at RDC Compound, Fort Wellington, West Coast, Burbese. So if you're in that vicinity, you'd like to engage with him, please ensure that you mark this date and time, 10 a.m., RDC Compound, Fort Wellington, and engage as well. I've got to go, guys, because time is against me. So please ensure that you stay tuned. 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
3: Today we're going to be doing another delicious recipe for you guys, and this is pumpkin and shrimp. We're going to be using some smaller, which is known as white belly shrimp in Guyana, and this is what usually goes with fried pumpkin and greens like that. Delicious. So we have our pumpkin there, and as the pumpkin is a deep yellow, you want to look for pumpkin like with that color. It tastes better, tastes sweeter, as opposed to the pale looking ones. We have some salt, the shrimp of course, which we have already cleaned and washed, and it's quite a bit there. The more the better, right? You're going to be using some garlic, onions, pepper, and scallion. And that's about it. So let's get started. So you're going to cut your pumpkin into smaller pieces, making it easier to peel. So our pumpkin is all peeled. Okay, guys, so with our shrimp, you're going to add it to this pan, heat it up, and remove some of the water from it. Okay, guys, so we've removed the water. We've added back our shrimp here. And we're going to fry this for a bit. And that's it. So we're going to remove this from our pan now. Okay, so we have all our seasonings ready for our pumpkin. And we're going to fry now. So we're going to add our shrimp now. So wouldn't you love some pumpkin and shrimp with some aloo roti right now? Give that a mix. Some black pepper, salt, and now our pumpkin. So we're going to add some salt now for the pumpkin. Okay, so you give this a good mix. Make sure everything is mixed in there and you just cover that and leave it to cook. Okay, guys, so we're going to give our pumpkin a stir now. Okay, check in on our pumpkin again. Man, just imagine this is some hot aloo roti.
4: And breakfast is served.
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Hey there! It's that time of year again, and Sharon Cadogan Taylor brings you the 7th edition of Dedication to Daddy, under the theme, Like Father, Like Son, National Cultural Center, Sunday, June 21 at 8 p.m.

0: and drama and fabulous door prizes. Dedication to Daddy 7, Sunday, June 21, 8 p.m. National Cultural Center. 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
4: Greetings to you, Maggie Lawrence, and greetings, Radio Guyana. Now, in this segment, I want to spend a few minutes talking about some important concepts when you're considering duty and taxes on a motor vehicle, because we have quite a number of motor vehicles being imported, but still many persons struggling to understand how exactly the duty and taxes are calculated. So one important factor in calculating the taxes on vehicles is the age of the vehicle. Vehicles are either 4 years old and older or less than 4 years old. Once it's 4 years old and older, then it's considered a used vehicle. And once it's less than 4 years, then it's considered a new vehicle. So Section 209 of the Customs Regulation considers a vehicle 4 years old based on a period of 48 months or four calendar years immediately preceding January 1 in the year of importation. It therefore means that if a vehicle was manufactured in 2022, and imported in 2026, it's considered 4 years old and older, or used. This means that vehicles imported in 2021, 2020, 2019, and are considered used vehicles. This distinction is critical because the taxes on old vehicles are calculated differently from newer vehicles. So for vehicles that are 4 years old and older, both the customs duty and the VAT are zero. Excise tax is the only tax applicable, and the excise tax is primarily determined by the vehicle's engine CC. A used vehicle that is 4 years old and older with an engine CC not exceeding 1500, that vehicle attracts a flat excise tax rate of $800,000. But vehicles that are between 1501cc to 1800cc, they attract excise tax of 30%, and a fixed amount of $6,000. Vehicles over 1,800cc up to 2,000cc attract excise tax of 30% and a fixed amount

0: Now, the reason why I'm mentioning the fixed amount is because excise tax is calculated using a formula. And the formula is the CIF value added to the fixed amount multiplied by the applicable percentage added back to the fixed amount. There are also some special considerations. As of February 16th this year, double cap pickups not exceeding 2,000 cc, regardless of the age, they attract a flat excise tax rate of $2 million, Guyana dollars that is, and double cab pickups not exceeding 2,500 cc, they would attract an excise tax rate of about 3 million Guyana dollars, regardless of the age.
1: Thank you, Communication Officer of the Guyana Revenue Authority, Fabian Klaus, with some details on how you calculate duty and taxes when you're importing a motor vehicle. Part 2 will be aired next week. And in the meantime, if you need more information, please dial 225-5061, extension 2200 to 2216. Thank you for being with us and have a marvelous day.
2: It is 6:55.

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1: With your sportscaster, Colin Moore. Spectators attending next month's FIBA AmeriCup 2029 pre-qualifiers could be watching the action from brand new bucket seats at the Cliff Hansen Sports Hall. This from Minister of Culture, Youth and Sport Charles Ramson Jr. Here's more.
2: The country's premier indoor sporting venue, which is decades old, is set for another major upgrade, with Minister of Culture, Youth and Sports Charles Ramson Jr. confirming that the long-awaited seating replacement project is finally on the way.
3: The bucket seats are here. They're going to start their installation very soon. We're aiming to get it completed before the tournament starts, but you know it's a touch and go situation. I don't want them to rush without it being well done.
2: While officials are targeting completion before the opening tip off, Ramson stressed that quality of work will take priority over meeting a deadline.
3: Be a problem, so we just try to ensure that we don't paint the country in a bad light. It is a privilege and an opportunity as well to host any of these international tournaments, but it's also an opportunity for us to show the country in the best possible light. So that's why we do these minor renovations.
2: Beyond the seating upgrade, several finishing touches are also being made to ensure facilities ready to host the international tournament from July 8 to 12. Having already undergone extensive modernization, including the installation of air conditioning, the Cliff Hansen Sports Hall is once again getting a facelift as Ghana prepares to showcase itself on the regional basketball stage. The pre-qualifier tournament represents the first stage in the road to the 2029 FIBA America Cup, with Ghana set to compete against regional opponents as nations seek to secure a place among the continent's elite basketball nations. The tournament will feature 10 teams divided into groups of 5, with the top teams qualifying. The Ghana Basketball Federation has promised to feature Ghana's best team in the tournament. Travis Seymour for NCN Sport.
1: West Indies Limited over captain Shea Hope says the team is focused on taking positives from its rain hit series against Sri Lanka. With two matches washed out, the Windies were left without the opportunity to bounce back from the opening game. However, Hope says there were encouraging signs, particularly from the bowling attack.
4: We still have to learn, take the learnings from the first game. I still must give credit to the guys when they did well. I think the bowlers hit the straps, especially in the first power play. There's some areas that we fell down in the last couple of years. So it's good to see we can pick some positives from that first ODI. Hope we can take those learnings into the New Zealand series.
1: Meanwhile, the West Indies will look to return to winning ways when they face Sri Lanka in the opening T20 International on Thursday.
4: We didn't get the success in this ODI series, but we've got some experience that we can bank on. Most of the guys coming off from the World Cup had some success over there. Unfortunately, not the ultimate success. But we got to lean on the experience from the guys, the knowledge that we have at a T20 group, and try to put our best foot forward in terms of turning things around in the series.
1: The first T20 bowls off at 20 hours 30. Still in cricket, West Indies women fell to Australia by 6 wickets in their final warm-up match ahead of the ICC Women's T20 World Cup set to

pull off on Friday. Batting first, the Windies women struggled at a crease in Cardiff and were bowled out for 131 runs with DeAndre Dutton 4-6 leading the way. For the Aussies, 2 wickets apiece went to Lucy Hamilton and Ashley Gardner. Australia, in pursuit of the target, got over the mark with 30 balls to spare, thanks in part to a half-century from Georgia Vall, 77, and 34 from Beth Mooney to guide their side to 132 for 4. Hayley Matthews, Karishma Ramharak, and Kriana Joseph grabbed 1 wicket apiece for the Maroon Warriors. The Windies women bowl off their ICC World Cup campaign on Saturday, taking on New Zealand at 13 hours 30. With the 2026 FIFA World Cup set to kick off, football fever is already sweeping through Georgetown. From the defending champions to traditional powerhouses, fans across the city are proudly backing their favorite nations and predicting who will lift football's most coveted trophy.

0: That's your morning sports. Thanks to Eric Collamore. The news was produced was produced in a newsroom of NCN.
1: Sunburst orange juice for a burst of refreshment. Sunburst orange juice time.
0: 7 hours.
2: The news, featuring the personalities, issues, and events that make the news in Guyana, the Caribbean, and around the world. 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

0: With the news, I am Deborah Francis. Good morning. First, the lead stories. Guyana Development Bank takes shape as President outlines a bottom-up support structure. First Lady tells UN Guyana to open first autism school later this year. Stop the rumors. A grieving uncle of slain 7-year-old Adriel Altaf Mohammed appeals for compassion. In the region, CARICOM moves to harmonize EV charging standards across Guyana. In fact, across the region and internationally, Amnesty accuses Israel's government of ethnic cleansing of Palestinians from the West Bank. Those were your lead stories. The details of these and others in a moment.
1: 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Follow the West Indies as they take on Sri Lanka in a home series featuring one-day internationals and T20 from Savannah Park, Jamaica on June 6 and 8, and T20 international series on June 11, 13 and 14. Then stay tuned as the West Indies face New Zealand in a 5-match one-day international series. The first 3 matches will be played at the Guyana National Stadium on July 11, 13 and 16, before the final 2 encounters move on to Barbados on July 19 and 21. Don't miss a ball of the action. 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
0: Thanks for joining us. I'm Deborah Francis with the details of the news. The Guyana Development Bank will operate under a structured bottom-up system designed to help citizens start and grow businesses through direct support, simplified access to finance, and continuous mentorship. So says President Dr. Irfan Ali as he gave a detailed explanation into the organizational structure of the new bank, explaining that credit officers will be deployed into communities to work directly with applicants, guide business proposals, and monitor projects on the ground.
3: So it's not only developing you as a small business owner and leaving you there. It's staying with you, walking alongside you, and helping you to grow and graduate into long-term success, sustainability and resilience.
0: He says the initiative is focused on prosperity, empowerment and job creation, and he links it directly to commitments outlined in the government's manifesto. However, he stresses that it will require strong commitment, discipline and a sustained effort from participants to achieve lasting success.
3: The success of the individuals, the families, the small businesses that will benefit from the business Guyana Development Bank requires hard work.
0: Proposed legislation for the Guyana Development Bank was laid in the National Assembly, marking a key step toward establishing the institution. Once passed, it will formally establish the structure, governance system, and delivery mechanisms designed to support entrepreneurs, small businesses, and community-based enterprises across Guyana. Guyana will open its first dedicated school for children with autism later this year, First Lady Ari Ali announced at the United Nations. She said the move is part of ongoing efforts to expand inclusive education and support services for persons with disabilities following the opening of the country's first specialized school for hearing-impaired children in 2025. The First Lady added that government is also boosting disability grants, training, and employment programs to improve access and independence for persons with disabilities. She stressed that while progress is being made, stronger partnerships are still needed to expand support systems. Guyana is looking to fast-track the development of a 25-acre agrotech innovation hub in Lethem as part of efforts to strengthen Guyana's food production ecosystem. President Irfan Ali said the facility, which is being developed with support from the Brazilian Agricultural Research Corporation and the Inter-American Institute for Cooperation on Agriculture, will focus on agricultural production, value-added processing, packaging, and marketing. The president noted that the Guyana Development Bank will play a key role in supporting agro-processing ventures and value-added production.
4: We have just launched the Guyana Development Bank, so we want to bring clusters, create clusters for different products. and give them that business opportunity to match with their Brazilian counterparts who can bring in the raw material.
0: The president says the collaboration forms part of a broader strategy to position Guyana as a major food producer while reducing the region's food import bill through innovation and increased agricultural productivity. Foreign Affairs Minister Hugh Todd met with Coordinator for the Caribbean and Chief of Mission of Barbados of the International Organization for Migration, IOM, Patrice Quesada, or Quesada. During their discussions, Minister Todd noted the invaluable role of the IOM in promoting the sustainable management of migration in Guyana. He also noted the important role of migration to Guyana in satisfying the demands of the labor market and providing necessary skills, particularly in view of recent economic developments locally. For his part, Quesada reiterated the IOM's commitment to continued support for the priority areas in migration identified by Guyana. Quesada is on an official visit to Guyana. He was accompanied by Irana Yaw, the head of the International Organization for Migration Office in Guyana. Nasheed Mohammed, uncle of 7-year-old Adriel Altaf Mohammed, who was brutally murdered on June 5, is urging the public to think before posting or sharing information about the case. He says false claims and misleading discussions circulating online are causing further distress to a family already shattered by the tragic loss of a child.
5: I feel that this thing has gone too far with people, and I think something should be done to restrict people from just saying whatever they want to say. And just because you can say it, you just say it. You don't care about other people's feelings, other people's reputation.
0: A postmortem found that Adriel died from an incised wound to the neck with blunt force injuries also detected. Police have charged 23-year-old Shahid Mohammed of Providence, East Bank, Demerara, with murder, and he has been remanded to prison. Investigators say digital evidence placed him at the scene, and he later reportedly confessed to the killing. A knife recovered at the scene is believed to be the murder weapon. 7 hours, 8 news from the region. CARICOM is working to harmonize electric vehicle EV charging standards across member states, with key focus areas including safety measures, installation requirements, and inspection procedures. The issue was discussed during a recent webinar hosted by CARICOM Secretariat, where participants examined the region's growing EV landscape and the need for interoperability between systems. Experts noted that while EV adoption is increasing across the Caribbean, member states at different stages of developing standards with Our member states are at different stages of developing standards with challenges including limited technical capability and regulatory gaps. Speakers also highlighted the importance of developing standards suited to local conditions, warning against simply adopting systems from other regions. Finally in the news, and this time, Amnesty International has accused Israel of carrying out what it calls a campaign of ethnic cleansing in the occupied West Bank, saying it is aimed at paving the way for annexation. In a new report, the group alleges that forced displacement of Palestinians is not only driven by settlers, but supported by state policy. It claims more than 100 villages have been fully or partially emptied since 2023, along with thousands of home demolitions recorded by the United Nations. Israel has rejected similar allegations in the past, insisting the West Bank is disputed territory and that its final status must be resolved through negotiations. The report comes amid continued settlement expansion, with more than 700,000 Israelis now living on the West Bank and East Jerusalem. That has brought us to the end of the news to the moment.
1: 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Follow the West Indies as they take on Sri Lanka in a home series featuring one day internationals and T20 from Savannah Park, Jamaica on June 6 and 8. and T20 International Series on June 11, 13, and 14. Then stay tuned as the West Indies face New Zealand in a 5-match One International Series. The first 3 matches will be played at the Ghana National Stadium on July 11, 13, and 16 before the final 2 encounters move on to Barbados on July 19 and 21. Don't miss a ball of the action. 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
0: Before we go, here's a recap of the lead stories. Guyana Development Bank takes shape as a president outlines a bottom-up support structure. First Lady tells UN Guyana to open first autism school later this year. Stop the rumors. Grieving uncle of slain 7-year-old Adriel Altaf Mohammed appeals for compassion. In the region, CARICOM moves to harmonize EV charging standards across the region. And internationally, Amnesty accuses Israel's government of ethnic cleansing of Palestinians from the West Bank. Thanks for joining us. The news came to you compliments of the National Communications Network. I'm Deborah Francis.
6: This has been The News, featuring the personalities, issues, and events that made the news in Guyana, the Caribbean, and around the world. The news was compiled and edited in the newsroom of the National Communications Network.

the coast to the hinterland, from our riverine communities to the Rupununi, this is the Voice of Guyana, broadcasting on 102.5 FM and 560 AM, relaying nationwide on 95.1 FM in Lethem, Mabaruma, Madia, Aishalton, Bartica, and Oriella, and 95.5 FM on Radio Essequibo. 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
1: 7:14, it's now time for us to have another check of the weather forecast for today's issued by the National Weather Watch Center.
2: Hi, with the check of the weather, I am Shahida Brand. Cloudy skies with intermittent showers and rain are likely over Guyana. The rainfall is expected to be between 20 and 50 millimeters. The winds is said to be a gentle to moderate easterly breeze. Temperatures along the coast will range between 27 to 30 degrees Celsius, and in the remaining regions, 27 to 30 degrees Celsius also. The spring tide is not in effect. Now, for extended forecast, Friday, regions 1 to 3 and 7 can expect cloudy skies with frequent showers and isolated thundershowers. All remaining regions can expect partly cloudy and sunny skies with brief showers.

0: Thank you, Shahida, for the weather forecast for today's issued by the National Weather Watch Centre. You can join us again at approximately 12 hours 25 for another weather forecast. 7 hours 15. Good morning to you. How are you this morning? I hope that all is well. And you are well on your way to work, right? Yes? Hope you're on your way to work and that you will get there on time and that you'll have yourself a great day as well. Remember to smile and remember to be kind, to be absolutely awesome. Your kindness matters. Even if someone is unkind to you, that's the best time to be gracious to them, because oftentimes they need it. People are unkind. It means that they need grace. They need love. You know, you give them a hug. Don't allow their bad vibes to get into your way, right? Just smile at them and say, it's okay. It's okay. Everything is going to be okay. so that you're not at the receiving end of whatever it is that they're going through, right? So that's what I would like to urge that you do today. Good morning to all of our kids. They're still writing their end of term exam. And I just want to wish you guys well. Hope that you've had a good start so far and you will continue to do well. I know for my son, it concludes next week. So let's see how that goes. And the core subjects are coming up for sure. So we'll see how that unfolds. Nonetheless, just want to wish all of our kids well and just do your best, right? Your best is all that we're asking of you. And listen, teach your kids to respect authority. Respect is everything. Respect teachers. When teachers speak to you, when an adult speaks to you, when an adult speaks to you or speaks with you, please ensure that you honor their word. Once they are in authority, for example, a teacher, a head teacher, right? And that starts from home. Parents, I know sometimes in this new age, we tend to give our children leverage. We tend to have them speak up, teach them to speak up. So in the event they're at school and they need to defend themselves or they need to say something, they can speak up. They can feel free to speak up. But there's this very thin line that we sometimes straddle, because in teaching your child to speak up, are you, in fact, teaching them to speak up and then sort of chat back? Back in the days, that was out of the question. Once your parents say, sit means sit. Sit does not mean, why should I sit here? But in this age, because of how the world has evolved, we often teach our kids to question. If, for example, someone is telling you something and you're not comfortable with it, you ask. You ask, why are you asking me to sit here? Why are you asking me to do this or to do that or to go here, to go there? But that should be done within the context of something being suspicious or something being off, right? It doesn't sound like a good decision. But kids being kids, they sometimes take that over to, I can ask you why I need to sit here for a legitimate reason. You may have a legitimate reason to say, just have a seat. And they may, why should I sit here? And then you may retort by saying, listen, I'm asking you to sit here because X, Y, Z. And that becomes a habit. And that straddles that thin line between being rude, you know, to chat back, and genuinely being interested in finding out why I need to sit here. So I think as parents, we really need to straddle very carefully, well, navigate that space very carefully so that we don't create a system where it's a rude issue. It becomes an issue of respect or lack of respect, but it's more an issue where it's done out of curiosity and you're not questioning authority. So I just wanted to note that. And I say that within the context of just a lot of our kids seemingly questioning authority, right? The teachers sometimes don't feel like they're in control of the class because of just the way kids are raised and what is allowed at home, what is not allowed at home. And when they take that to school, it becomes a bit of a challenge to the teachers because now they're unable to navigate that. They're taught one way at school in terms of class management. But I think even the way the class is managed, considering all that I would have said prior to now, or within the context of this conversation, perhaps we need to rethink how we do class management. Perhaps it's not just about telling a child to sit, telling children to be quiet, but it's how we do it. And, you know, the methodologies engage towards that end. That's up for discussion. These are discussion points that I believe as we evolve as a society, we should have, because it becomes so necessary. Every parent nurtures, guides, supports their kids one way or the other in their own way, the best way they know how, I usually say, because every person's parenting style is different. And if it is that you would like to create an independent thinking child, you'd like to create a child who is curious, someone who can say, you know, why am I doing this? An independent thinker, not someone who will just go with the flow because everyone is going with the flow. You just have to navigate that space and then make it worth your while so that it is done respectfully. Yes, I just thought I'd throw that out there. And in addition to that, they had this case where this child was fighting back with her mom. And I looked at that and so many layers to that came to mind. But it's just so crucial for us to have these discussions, you know, and parents on that note as well. Parents, if you need support with your children, I beg of you, reach out. Reach out to someone, to some organization, because I know especially for single mothers, it is not easy. It can't be easy. If you've got a child who is going to fight back with you, it reflects a lot more beneath that than just the act of fighting with you, physically fighting with you. So those root issues need to be addressed and ventilated in a space, in a safe space, okay? In a safe space. So it doesn't become a shouting match, or it doesn't become a space where a lot of aggression is present. I really, really hope that we reach to that space, because I know a lot of single parents are present. Some people are single parents by choice. Some people are single parents because they had to be single parents. They walked away from unhealthy situations. Some people are single parents for various reasons. I mean, people choose their life based on what they like. And because of that, the decision to be single parent has nothing to do with how a parent nurtures their child. But at the same time, it does place a lot of pressure, particularly if you don't have the support to manage all of that that's happening. The demands of school, of your own work, of your own personal life, all these things could really clash. And in the event if you, as a mother, for instance, are unable to compartmentalize in some instances, it becomes a bit of a challenge because, you know, they say pressure burst pipe. So if you are now dealing with so much, and then you have to now deal with children, child, all the extra stuff, it's going to be a challenge. It sometimes can really, really take a mental toll on you. So please ensure that you get the help that you need and ensure that you get the support that you need as well. If you can create a healthy village, you know, maybe you just need a timeout. Maybe you need a timeout to just say, listen, it's just way too much today. I just need some time to be alone. So if you can take your kids to maybe a grandmother. I know some persons don't have that facility. Maybe an aunt, maybe a cousin, somebody, right? A neighbor. If you don't have family members who can who are available to help you, just explain to your neighbor. You just want them to keep your child or your children for a few hours, and I just go and deal with you. Fix yourself right, fix your mind right, feel refreshed, and then come again. It will do you wonders. Good? So please do that. Take care of yourself, ladies. In particular, take care of yourself. Because if you are not well, your kids will not be well. Your kids are looking forward to the best of you. So if you are on edge, if you are stressed, if you are always overwhelmed, that energy will be automatically transferred to them. And when they feel that stress, they feel, you know, the reaction that you react, you may be shouting at them, screaming at them, you know, your patience would run thin with them. They feel that. And all of that anxiety they take with them. And sometimes in a moment as well, you may say things you may not mean. You may say things you really wish you can pull back and unsay, but you cannot. And it creates a lot of harm as well. So it's so important that you take care of yourself. Okay, ladies? In particular, ladies. Because ladies, generally women are heads of households. And when it comes to single parenting. And so you need to take care of yourself. Good? Take care of yourself. You may not have the support, but find somewhere, someplace that you can lean on. Someone you can lean on that can just, even if you just want to talk, just do it, okay? Because it's not easy being a parent. And hence I tell people, especially young people, don't try to grow up too quickly. Don't try to grow up. Don't think because you have completed CSEC or CAPE, you are ready for the world. Parenting is a whole lot more, right, than just delivering a child. What happens when that child comes out? So you really need to fix yourself right. That's why I always tell people from high school, go get your undergrad. No one can take away your education. No one. And even if you become a single parent and you're qualified and you're able to earn and keep your, and earn your keep, look after yourself and look after your children, better for you. Okay? Because you're earning. You are able to provide adequately for your child or for your children. You're not dependent on people. But if you are sweet girl number one at school, and then you come out of school, you start working, you don't have a degree, you don't have any certificate to show anything, and you're just there, what do you think will happen? When you have children, children are expensive. So you were just sweet girl ways at 30, but not be cute. So ensure that you get yourself right, be able to earn for yourself, support you first, and then you can support your child. If you can't support you, don't have a child, because it's going to be one on top of the other. So be able to take care of yourself first, and then you can look to have children and be able to provide for them comfortably, because you don't want them to be suffering in the world. You want to be able to provide for them comfortably, right? And school is not cheap. Healthcare is not cheap. Nothing is cheap. So get yourself together. Get yourself together. Sweet girl number one, get your education, and you are set. Once you're educated, an educated woman is a set woman. I'm telling you, because no one can take that away from you. And even if you lose a job, you can go on to the next job, go on to the other job, and still earn your keep. So go out there and do your thing, all right? Let's all create better societies, and it really starts with us. It starts with this generation. So let's work on building stronger families, stronger foundations, so that the next one will be better. Good? All right. That was a long chat. Listen, we have got to move on. 7:29 it is. I just felt led to say that. part of me. But listen, it's important we have these discussions because these are real issues happening. And so it's imperative that we give voice to that. 7:30 it is. Let's get your inspiration, dose of wisdom. Economic Report, Burbies Bridge. Then we've got our national and patriotic song coming right up. This is The Breakfast Show.
1: I am Winsome Henry, and here is your inspirational dose of wisdom. Understanding grows when we listen before we judge. This quote is in observance of International Day for Dialogue. This day promotes respect and cooperation among different cultures and societies. This quote encourages open-mindedness and meaningful conversations that build peace and unity. I am Winsome Henry, and that was your dose of wisdom.
2: 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And now for the foreign exchange rates according to the non-bank Cambio, buying and selling respectively. For the US dollar, $207.98 and $210.45. For the Canadian dollar, $149.33 and $151.06. For the euro, $240.03 and $243.01. For the sterling, $278.32 and $281.84. For the Barbados dollar, $84.04. For the TT dollar, $23.09. And for the Eastern Caribbean dollar, $65.36. I'm Fuchsia Lunk, and this has been your Economic Report as of June 10, 2026, as issued by the Bank of Guyana.
1: 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The Burbies Bridge opens at 12 hours and closes at 13:30. And now for your ferry schedule as issued by the Transport and Harbors Department. From Parika to Suriname and Suriname to Parika, the ferry departs at the same time today. That is 12 hours, 15 hours, and 18 hours. From Parika to Wakenham, the ferry leaves at 16 hours. From Legwan to Parika, the ferry departs at 10 hours and 16 hours 30. And Parika to Legwan at 15 hours 30. From Bartica to Parika, the ferry departs at 12 hours and 16 hours. That's all for your Burbies Bridge and ferry schedule for today, Thursday the 11th of June.

0: Welcome to Landmarks and Monuments, the program that looks at the iconic structures and spaces defining Guyana's identity. I am your host, Onika Langhorne Eno. Today, we turn our attention to the Leonora Track and Field Center, a well-known sports facility located at Leonora on the west coast of Demerara, in the Essequibo Islands, West Demerara region, also known as Region 3. Officially opened in 2015, the Leonora Track and Field Center has become a key venue for athletics and sporting activities in Guyana. The facility features an International Association of Athletics Federations, or IAAF, certified synthetic track, a football field, and grandstands with seating for approximately 3,000 spectators. The center was developed to provide athletes with a modern venue for training and competition. Since its opening, it has hosted numerous local, regional, and national sporting events, including the National Secondary Schools Track and Field Championships. Over the years, thousands of students, athletes, coaches, and spectators have gathered at the venue for competitions and sporting programs. The facility has also been used for public activities and events that bring together participants from different parts of the country. The Leonora Track and Field Center forms part of Guyana's ongoing investment in sports and youth development. Additional works and upgrades have been announced through government initiatives, including plans for expanded sporting facilities at the location. Region 3 has a rich sporting tradition, and the Leonora Track and Field Center has become a well-known part of that story. Through athletics, football, and other activities, the venue provides opportunities for competition, training, and talent development. Today, the facility continues to attract athletes and sport enthusiasts and is regarded as one of Guyana's leading sporting venues. That brings us to the end of today's episode of Landmarks and Monuments. Information extracted from the Department of Public Information, the Ministry of Education, and other sources. Join us next time as we continue highlighting the places that hold our nation's story.
1: 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We do not have any announcement of death and messages. Our next scheduled announcement of death and messages can be heard at 12:30. Let's pay some bills, and then we've got some oldies for you, which will take us to 7:50. We will bring you your Today in Cricket History at that time with Edwin C. Raj.
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1: June 11th, 1951, a calypso or wronger is born. Collis King could be an absolutely devastating hitter on his day. His coronation came in the World Cup final of 1979 when he flayed England all-round lords in a breathtaking 66-ball 86, having come to the crease with the West Indies in trouble. His career was effectively finished after he was banned for going on a rebel tour to South Africa in 1983-84. He also played for Glamorgan and Worcestershire. June 11, 1999, a World Cup hat-trick for Sachin Mushtaq as Pakistan thrashed Zimbabwe by 148 runs in the Super 6 match at the Oval. Given the men he dismissed, it's one he might remember quite sheepishly. Henry Olunga won the international average 4.36, Adam Huckle 2.25 and Pommy Mbangwa 4.71 were never in danger of doing much wagging. But a World Cup hat-trick is a World Cup hat-trick. This was only the second, and Sachin also became the second man. Wasim Akram was the first to take two hat-tricks in one-day internationals. June 11, 2023, Australia won the World Test Championship final by an emphatic 209 runs, beating India, who made it to their second final in a row with no silverware to show for it. India made a promising start, picking up 3 wickets early in the first day, but the bowling plans went haywire. Steve Smith and Travis Head dug in with hundreds and a 285-run partnership. None of India's stop order went past 15, but they managed a total of 296. The fourth innings target of 444 proved too big a hurdle. Needing 280 with 7 wickets in hand on the final day, India succumbed, losing Virat Kohli and Ravindra Jadeja in the space of 3 balls to Scott Boland. June 11, 2008, the arrival of English cricket's sugar daddy when Alan Stanford landed his sleek black helicopter on the hallowed turf of Lords, flanked by a cortege of West Indian legends and greeted with presidential pomp and ceremony by the ECB, the intended message was that nothing in the game would ever be the same again. Minutes later, Stanford unveiled a prospects box containing US $20 million.

0: years. After a quiet start, he settled into a quality groove as a sort of player capable of performing well on most surfaces, and his finest hour was 6 for 54 to help New Zealand tie the three-test series with England in Auckland in 2001-02. He later joined the Rebel Indian Cricket League. So that's it for today then. See you tomorrow.
1: And then you have family. You have family, and you're there. You have family, and you have family. We have family here, right? Right? Are you hearing your man? We have a family here. You just have your family at work. You have family in school. You have your family in church. There was this church, this family-oriented pastor. This day he decided, I'm going to make sure I keep my members together. We are family. So he went in this morning. He said, church, today we're going to be a family and we're going to have an interactive service together. So when I give a word, you are going to sing a song for the word. And the service stand up, pastor say, grace. Hear the congregation, amazing grace. He say, cross. Hear them, I will cling to the old rugged cross. Pastor Japin, power. Hear them, there is power, power, wonder working power in the blood. In the middle of the thing, hey, pastor, sex. All singing stop. You could hear pin drop. Because you may want to wonder, what are we doing with sex in church? Not a song. When it getting out of hand and overbearing, old sister Maisie in the back, 89 years old, you know, struggled to she feed, she raised up, she put up she hand and she said, precious memories.
2: That's Lady Gloria Williams there from St. Vincent and the Grenadines. That was our Humor Has It segment. Let's get back to some more oldies, which will take us to the top of the hour.

0: Good morning, 8 hours to it is. Welcome to the final hour of the breakfast show. How are you this morning? I hope that you're well. Hope that you are in a space of gratitude. If you are at the office, good for you. Good for you. Welcome. We're happy that you have touched down, and I hope that you will have yourself a productive day today. If you are doing school drop-offs and your job allows you to do that, good for you as well. And I hope that you will do your drop-off safely. Everyone will be at school safely and you will get back to the office and you will be productive at the office. If it is that you are working from home and you are doing your school drop-offs, good morning to you as well. I hope that you will have yourself a great day as well. Everyone on the roadway, please be careful. We have had so many accidents, I tell you. So many accidents. Yesterday morning, on Regent Street, of all the streets in the world, for those outside of Guyana, Regent Street is the main commercial street. Well, the street which runs through the main commercial zone of this country. And in the capital city, that is. And a minibus almost turned turtle yesterday morning. And I'm wondering, what on earth? Because why would you be speeding? I believe it was reported it happened just after 7 o'clock. Why would you be speeding just after 7 o'clock? Persons are on their way to school, on their way home, well, on their way to work, but on their way home as well, those who would have come off. And the minibus was speeding and almost turned turtle at the mall. So please, guys, be careful on the roadway. Boat operators as well, good morning to you guys. I know you guys do a very serious and dangerous job as well. Hope that you will have yourself a safe day today. Hope that all of the passengers will also cooperate. Ensure you've got life jackets for everyone. Everyone wear your life jackets as well. You just never know when things may go awry. So please ensure that you're doing the right thing today. Good morning to all of our vendors. I hope that you guys are well today as well. And you will have lots of sales and everything will be nice and dandy at your end. And you will have the courage and the resilience to overcome all of your challenges as well. All of our fishermen, good morning to you guys. You know, yesterday I had a very, very interesting conversation, very enlightening conversation with the Director General of ICA, as well as the Caribbean representative in Guyana, who's based in Guyana as well. So incidentally, he told me he listens to the programs. If you're listening, sir, good morning to you. And thank you for listening. He told me that he listens to the program. I was quite surprised, pleasantly so. Nonetheless, if you're listening, have yourself a great day. So he's based in Guyana as well. And, you know, we were talking about agriculture and how it has evolved. And I was actually very amazed, even in doing my research. I know Guyana is based on agriculture. Our economy, a large percentage of our economy is based on agriculture. And to just read and to learn about how much is being invested and how much is being done at various levels, from the planting to the exporting, the packaging, the technology involved now. You know, all sorts. It's just a multi-layered conversation, right? And it's fascinating to know the possibilities in agriculture as well. If it is that you are examining an area to invest in, perhaps agriculture is one of those areas that perhaps you can consider investing in, whether it is planting a kitchen garden, as simple as that, because things are so expensive. Good morning to all of our vendors again. But planting kitchen garden. And one of the things with kitchen gardens is that you know what is planted and you can eat your fruits and vegetables. And that's the important thing, because yesterday, in fact, in a conversation, they were talking about agrotourism, which sounds pretty exciting. Agrotourism, where you can, for example, have an eco lodge and you can have a farm, a kitchen garden style type setup. And then when your guests come to your place, you can cook from the items from the kitchen garden. Right. So these are possibilities. These are possibilities. So I really would like for you to start thinking along that line as well. And there are other areas, other opportunities available. And as mentioned yesterday, you should not think of agriculture necessarily in one line of farming and, you know, planting and reaping, but look at it in other spaces. You can be an engineer and be involved in agriculture, right? You can be a pilot and be involved in agriculture. You can be I'm thinking of non-traditional careers that people often just think, for example, a pilot, people think of a pilot just commercial flying or private flying. But you can become involved in agriculture. If you are a drone pilot as well, you can become, well, that is definitely being used in agriculture. So there are possibilities for you as well. So in every space, whether it's business, whether it is arts, you know, those who are from the arts, you could be a lawyer, an attorney, and representing the agricultural industry. Listen, the possibilities are endless. And I just would like for you to think about it and to explore it as well, so that you can benefit from this oil-rich economy that we have in Guyana. 8 hours 8 it is. Let's check on the roadway, tell you what's happening relative to the traffic. And we're starting on the western end of the Jagdeo Demerara River Bridge. Relatively busy, quite down significantly from our earlier check. And we're still seeing a good flow of traffic, especially heading in the direction of the approach road of the Jagdeo Demerara River Bridge. At the Grove East Bank Demerara end, bright sunshine, good flow of traffic up and down the east bank. At the Diamond End, not a lot of traffic, just a lot of space at this moment. But at the same time, that's not an indication that you need to speed. At the Demerara Harbor Bridge, pretty clear as well. Most of the traffic would have been on their way, so pretty clear. Two lanes are being used heading in the direction of the city of Georgetown. At the Houston End, technology we are working with here, not allowing me to see this moment. Oh, here we go. We've got a steady flow of traffic at the Houston End. Police officer is also there. Bright sunshine. Three lanes being used, heading in the direction of the city of Georgetown. At the DSL roundabout, again, we're waiting on technology and persons are on their way. There's a buildup coming from Upper East Bank, Demerara. Those who are coming from the All Boys Town, West Rheinfeld area, they're on their way. So there's a good flow as well. Just be safe and be patient on the roadway. At the Jaguar roundabout, there's a buildup of traffic on the inner lane of the roundabout. I'm not sure why. Perhaps give way to your right, guys, so that everyone could be on the go. So as it is, they have been given their way and there is movement at this moment. At the University of Guyana end, bright sunshine again. Traffic lights are in working order. So those who are coming from Upper East Bank, you will perhaps leave momentarily. At the moment, very clear. I'm going up the east coast of Demerara. So they're waiting. Here they go now. And we've got a steady flow of traffic, as I would have imagined, heading in the direction of downtown Georgetown. That's what's happening on the roadway. Good morning to you, wherever you are. Happy birthday to you as well. Rihanna Passad, good morning to you. She says, look at you. You see, she's planting at home, and that is excellent. I actually saw this Andrea Bryan. She does a lot of planting at home, and to the point where now she is sharing her plants and so on, and seeds and so on, with her friends and colleagues. And that's great, you know. Perhaps that's one of the ways in which we can really become self-sufficient as well and cut costs at the market, because I tell you, things in the market are pretty expensive. So if you are feeding a family, you really want them to have natural foods, organic foods, perhaps kitchen garden is a way to go. Thank you, Rihanna, and you have a great day as well. As she also shared, when the storm or storms come our way, only our Lord can calm that storm. Amen to that. Always saying peace, the peace that surpasseth all understanding. Miss Una Thompson, good morning to you, my darling. Hope that you're going to have yourself a wonderful day as well. Thanks for listening to us. Zarina Budu Gopal, how are you this morning? She says she's got bright sunshine at the Essequibo and enjoying the music that I have played this morning. Beautiful and blessed today, she said. Lots of love to your family. Thank you so much, Zarina. And you have yourself a wonderful day as well. Mr. Wayne Hudith was dancing along with her music this morning. I am happy to be of service, sir. And I hope that you'll have yourself a great day. Miss Cindy Francis. Ah, well, you're most welcome. You see, that's the power of radio, right? She says that she needed to hear the bit of advice that I shared this morning. Very timely for her. So I'm very happy to be of service to you, my dear. Sometimes we just need a word, right? And a word may be going out to you. So good luck. Best wishes to you. Mrs. Suzette Dalton Passad. Aw. She said the music that I played this morning, the first three ones, had her daughter laughing joyfully, remembering her late father and husband on the dance floor. Aw, hugs to you, girl. And yes, she has lots of great memories of her husband. So I know today's usually one of those days where she becomes very sentimental. And it's okay. It's okay to remember those good times and to honor his memory as well. Auntie Chan, good morning to you from Bartica. Happy Thursday to you as well. Yes, all is well by God's grace. Thank you, Jesus. Miss Ivor Thompson, the hardworking Ivor Thompson. Good morning to you, sir. Have yourself a lovely day. Miss Camille Charles from Madia, a blessed Thursday to you as well. You have yourself a lovely day, you and your family. Terry Aziz, I am wonderful. He says it's bright and sunny at his end. He's wishing everyone a pleasant day. He's enjoying the oldies as well. Well, I am happy to hear that, sir. And you have yourself a lovely, lovely day. Now, we also have with us Miss Sheila Stobie from the Essequibo Coast. Good morning to you. And you have yourself a great day. Mr. Joseph Barnes, I am wonderful. Thank you so much. And I hope that you're having yourself a lovely day as well. Gita Diaram, good morning to you. And Gita sent me a lot of information on World Cup. Oh, yes, I did promise to talk about World Cup today, right? World Cup starts today is the day. So we'll talk a bit about it in a few. I just would like to let you know that you can follow the World Cup, right? Choose your team. And, you know, this time around, the vendors usually have a good time selling the jerseys of the various teams. Ensure you know whether it's a genuine jersey or not, okay? Because you want to buy a genuine jersey. Yes? Okay, good. Miss Allison Peters, good morning to you, my darling. Hope that you're well today and you will have yourself a great Thursday. Just want to wish you well. And thank you guys so much for listening to us on The Breakfast Show. The lovely Ninian Blair. How are you this morning, Miss Ninian Blair? I hope that you are well. And amen to that. She says, how can I not be grateful? Everything is expensive these days, yet God has never allowed me to go hungry or empty-handed. He always makes a way. Always. Thank you so much, Ms. Blair. And you have yourself a lovely day as well. And hope that you, Nikita is also well. And she will also enjoy her day. So blessings to you and your family. Mr. Brian Fenty, good morning to you, sir. I hope that you're going to have yourself a lovely day as well. And always so kind, Mr. Brian Fenty. Thank you so much. Yuton Carter from Mabaruma. Bright and sunny, he says, in beautiful region 1, Mabaruma, France, all the way. Okay, I hear you. So I've got individual players that I like, and I also have a few teams that I like. I like France. I think they've got a strong team. They looked dangerous in their warm-up matches. And also like England, I think they've got a strong team. They look very dangerous in that game against Costa Rica yesterday. Very dangerous. So keep your eyes out for England. Of course, the old favorites like Brazil. I'm not sure Brazil is going to win the World Cup. maybe controversial, but I don't think they'll win the World Cup. I think they probably will get through the group stages, but I don't think they will. I don't think they will win the World Cup. I don't think they have the players that are as competitive as the others, right? Portugal has some good players as well. Argentina, they're the defending champion. Don't underestimate them. Messi is still there, but he's also aging out. If we can get there, have that discussion. I know there are some some Messi fans, fanatics. Like, how dare you say that? But it is what it is, right? He's getting older. He is not immortal. He's getting older. He will age out of the game sooner rather than later. He's still fit. I'm not saying he's not fit, and he has no contribution to make. He will contribute to the games, to the matches, to the overall tournament. Ronaldo also is aging out, but he also very fit and will contribute. He didn't look as fit in the warm up match that I saw against. Well, I'm trying to remember the other team. They played yesterday. He didn't look present yesterday. He was out of it. He missed a lot of chances and so on. But I still do believe he's a class onto himself. So, you know. But they've got some outstanding players. Curazao, CONCACAF generally is represented well in terms of confederations. There are confederations in the world. These are areas for non-football people. The football world is divided into, like, how we have continents. Right. So they've got groups in the world. And each confederation, for example, like Africa, like how they send their match referees, right, they're assigned. So you have numbers in each confederation. We are in CONCACAF. CONCACAF is Mexico, U.S., Caribbean, Central America. And so we've got some strong representations in the CONCACAF, or from CONCACAF. Curazao qualified for the first time. So they're a debutant in football, in FIFA football for this period. So we'll see how they go. And there are also some other debutants, but it's going to be fascinating, I tell you. But listen, we're not yet talking about World Cup. Let's talk about... we're going to come back to World Cup, okay? Probably should have the sports people here who can really speak to these issues and give you some clarity in terms of the World Cup and the matches and the games. And because I can tell you that they will have three opening matches. So today we'll start in Mexico City. They'll have an opening. Last night they had a Kung Dong sort of party, Kung Dong party but I had to sleep, so I could not stay up to watch that to the end. But they had a Kung Dong party last night. And then, of course, they'll have watch parties and so on all throughout the tournament. So it starts today. They'll have an opening ceremony, and then we have the first game today, and then it continues. Three countries, like I would have mentioned to you before, three countries are hosting. So we have U.S., Canada, and Mexico. And on the referee that I had mentioned to you, I read that Canada has extended to him to perhaps have his matches be assigned there. So we'll see how that unfolds, but that is very early reporting being done. So we will keep you posted on that. I'm sure the sportscasters will keep you posted on that as well. Nonetheless, let's get to our inspirational dose of wisdom. Because I'm sure non-football people are like, keep it moving. Economic report, Burbies Bridge, ferry service, and then we've got your health and wellness segment. Now, I did feature back pain, especially among matured people, on Tuesday. So today, I would like to talk about sciatica. Sciatica is a nerve, and oftentimes as people age, their sciatica acts up and they get a lot of pain. So we'll talk about the causes, the signs, the symptoms, diagnosis, and treatment as well. So if it is that you are suffering from any pain related to your sciatica, this perhaps may be of interest to you. So that's all coming up, 8:22.
1: I'm Winsome Henry, and here is your inspirational dose of wisdom. Understanding grows when we listen before we judge. This quote is in observance of International Day for Dialogue. This day promotes respect and cooperation among different cultures and societies. This quote encourages open-mindedness and meaningful conversations that build peace and unity. I am Winsome Henry, and that was your dose of wisdom.
2: Hello there. 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The price of gold, being the second fix, is US$4,170.95 per ounce. The gross price is $827,933 per ounce. The net price or take-home pay is $765,838 per ounce, or $38,292 per pennyweight. The selling price is $843,008 per ounce. And now for the foreign exchange rates according to the non-bank cambio, buying and selling respectively. For the US dollar, $207.98 and $210.45. For the Canadian dollar, $149.33 and $151.06. For the euro, $240.03 and $243.01. For the sterling, $278.32 and $281.84. For the Barbados dollar, $84.04. For the TT dollar, $23.09. And for the Eastern Caribbean dollar, $65.36. I'm Fuchsia Lung, and this has been your economic report as of June 10, 2026, as issued by the Bank of Guyana.
1: 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The Burbies Bridge opens at 12 hours and closes at 13 hours 30. And now for your ferry schedule as issued by the Transport and Harbors Department. From Parika to Suppanam and Suppanam to Parika, the ferry departs at the same time today. That is 12 hours, 15 hours, and 18 hours. From Parika to Wakenham, the ferry leaves at 16 hours. From Legwan to Parika, the ferry departs at 10 hours and 16 hours 30. And Parika to Legwan at 15 hours 30. From Bartica to Parika, the ferry departs at 12 hours and 16 hours. That's all for your Burbies Bridge and ferry schedule for today, Thursday the 11th of June.
3: Sciatica is the name given to pain caused by irritation of the sciatic nerve. Anything that irritates this nerve can cause pain, ranging from mild to severe. Sciatica is usually caused by a compressed nerve in the lower spine. Causes. Sciatica occurs when the sciatic nerve becomes pinched, usually by a herniated disc in your spine or by an overgrowth of bone, as in bone spur, on your vertebrae. More rarely, the nerve can be compressed by a tumor or damaged by a disease, such as diabetes. Risk factors. Risk factors for sciatica include age. Age-related changes in the spine, such as herniated discs and bone spurs, are the most common causes of sciatica. Obesity. By increasing the stress on your spine, excess body weight can contribute to the spinal changes that trigger sciatica. Occupation. A job that requires you to twist your back, carry heavy loads, or drive a motor vehicle for long periods might play a role in sciatica, but there is no conclusive evidence of this link. Prolonged sitting. People who sit for prolonged periods are more likely to develop sciatica than active people are. Diabetes. This condition, which affects the way your body uses blood sugar, increases your risk of nerve damage. Symptoms of sciatica. The main symptom is a shooting pain anywhere along the sciatic nerve, from the lower back, through the buttock, and down the back of either leg. Other common symptoms of sciatica include numbness in the leg along the nerve, tingling sensation, as in pins and needles, in the feet and toes. This pain can range in severity and may be aggravated by sitting for long periods. Diagnosis. During the physical exam, your doctor may check your muscle strength and reflexes. For example, you may be asked to walk on your toes or heels, rise from a squatting position, and, while lying on your back, lift your legs one at a time. Pain that results from sciatica will usually worsen during these activities. Imaging tests. Many people have herniated discs or bone spurs that will show up on x-rays and other imaging tests, but have no symptoms. So doctors don't typically order these tests unless your pain is severe or it doesn't improve within a few weeks. X-ray. An x-ray of your spine may reveal an overgrowth of bone, as in bone spur, that may be pressing on a nerve. MRI. This procedure uses a powerful magnet and radio waves to produce cross-sectional images of your back. An MRI produces detailed images of bone and soft tissues, such as herniated discs. During the test, you lie on a table that moves into the MRI machine. CT scan. When a CT is used to image the spine, you may have a contrast dye injected into your spinal canal before the x-rays are taken, a procedure called a CT myelogram. The dye then circulates around your spinal cord and spinal nerves, which appear white on the scan. Electromyography, or EMG. This test measures the electrical impulses produced by the nerves and the responses of your muscles. This test can confirm nerve compression caused by herniated discs or narrowing of your spinal canal, also called spinal stenosis. Treatment. If your pain doesn't improve with self-care measures, your doctor might suggest some of the following treatments. Medications. The types of drugs that might be prescribed for sciatica pain include anti-inflammatories, muscle relaxants, narcotics, tricyclic antidepressants, anti-seizure medications. Physical therapy. Once your acute pain improves, your doctor or a physical therapist can design a rehabilitation program to help you prevent future injuries. Steroid injections. In some cases, your doctor might recommend injection of a corticosteroid medication into the area around the involved nerve root. Corticosteroids help reduce pain by suppressing inflammation around the irritated nerve. Surgery. This option is usually reserved for when the compressed nerve causes significant weakness, loss of bowel or bladder control, or when you have pain that progressively worsens or doesn't improve with other therapies. Surgeons can remove the bone spur or the portion of the herniated disc that's pressing on the pinched nerve.
0: And that is our bit for today on our health and wellness segment. You can join us again on Tuesday. We'll have another edition. And today we feature your sciatica and the pain that is related to that. Stay with us. 8:31 it is.
4: 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The National Qasida Competition is intended to help preserve the Urdu language. The grand finals will be held on Saturday, September 12, 2026 at the MYO Auditorium, Wilford Avenue, Georgetown. 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The closing date for registration is now June 30. 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
1: 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Follow the West Indies as they take on Sri Lanka in a home series featuring one-day internationals and T20 from Savannah Park, Jamaica on June 6 and 8, and T20 International Series on June 11, 13 and 14. 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Don't miss a ball of the action. 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
3: ExxonMobil Guyana applied to the Environmental Protection Agency, EPA, for environmental authorization for a ninth project in the Stabroek Block, the Haimara Development Project. Members of the public are invited to attend public scoping meetings to ask questions or make statements that they would like to be answered or considered in the environmental impact assessment. Written submissions can also be sent to the EPA before Sunday, June 21, 2026. In-person scoping meetings will be held on the following dates at the stated locations. On Monday, June 1st in Region 1 at Flavio's Hall, Santa Rosa from 10 a.m. to 12 p.m. On Wednesday, June 3rd in Region 1 at the Regional Democratic Council Board Room, Mabaruma from 10 a.m. to 12 p.m. On Thursday, June 4th in Region 4 at the Monry Post or La Reconnaissance NDC, Lusignan Community Center Ground, Lusignan, East Coast Demerara from 5 p.m. to 7 p.m. On Monday, June 8th in Region 5 at the Mykonee Technical and Vocational Training Center, Mykonee, East Coast Demerara from 10 a.m. to 12 p.m. Also on Monday, June 8th in Region 5 at the Regional Democratic Council Board Room in Fort Wellington, West Coast Berbice from 1 p.m. to 3 p.m. On Wednesday, June 10th in Region 4 at the New Diamond Grove Primary, Diamond, East Bank, Demerara from 5 p.m. to 7 p.m. On Thursday, June 11th in Region 4 at the Umanayana Kingston, Georgetown from 5 p.m. to 7 p.m. On Monday, June 15th in Region 2 at the Anna Regina Town Hall, Essequibo Coast from 10 a.m. to 12 p.m. On Wednesday, June 17th in Region 6 at the Guy Suku Training Center Hostel, Port Morant, Berbice from 10 a.m. to 12 p.m. On Thursday, June 18th in Region 3 at the Lenora Technical and Vocational Training Center, LTVTC, Lenora West Coast, Demerara from 10 a.m. to 12 p.m. For more information, visit www.epaguyana.org.
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5: 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And with that, we will return to some music. But before we actually get to the music, I wanted to share with you a bit, an overview of World Cup 2026 for those who may not have been as knowledgeable about it. So let's share this piece, and I hope that you will find this helpful.
6: FIFA has created the biggest World Cup in its history. More teams playing more matches, while FIFA makes more money. So just how big is this supersized World Cup, and who's paying for it? The tournament starts on June 11th and runs for 39 days across 16 cities in three countries. 48 teams will compete, up from 32. They will play 104 matches where once there were 64. 40 extra matches means selling more tickets and TV rights, and that obviously means more money. By FIFA's count, this tournament will be the most lucrative football competition ever staged. $13 billion in projected revenue over its four-year cycle. Qatar has made $7.5 billion. Now see who pays. For the first time, an algorithm is pricing seats, so costs climb with demand, just like airline fares. When the three host nations bid for the tournament, the most expensive ticket for the final was $1,550. By October 2025, it had hit almost $14,000. A week before the World Cup kicked off, the few remaining tickets for the final cost more than $7,000. Everything about this World Cup is expensive. Following England through the group stage costs over $11,000, nearly one quarter of a year's average wage in the UK. A ticket to the Brazil-Morocco match costs more than $1,800 today. That's 6 months' salary on a Brazilian minimum wage, over five on a Moroccan one. The train to the New Jersey Stadium costs $98 instead of the usual $13. That's what the fans pay, but the bill goes beyond money. Spreading one tournament across a continent means more flights, a lot more, and the planet pays for that. Independent researchers put the carbon footprint between 5 and 9 million tons, the biggest of any sporting event ever measured. A fan who follows England to the final would generate 3.5 tons of carbon dioxide, like heating their home for 19 months. That heat warms the pitch. Scientists checked the likely temperature of all 104 matches against player safety limits. Around 1 in 4 are likely to be played above those temperature thresholds. Players could also pay for FIFA's supersizing with their bodies. Take Arsenal's Martin Zubimendi. He played 67 matches this season, more than any other player. Right after the Champions League final, he joined Spain's World Cup squad. To win it, players have to play 8 matches on legs hardly rested through 3 straight summers of tournaments. After last year's Club World Cup, Chelsea's injuries jumped 44%. Brazil lost 3 stars before this World Cup even kicks off. The biggest show in football, run on some of the most tired legs in the game.
5: All right, so that's the World Cup by the numbers, mind you, just to give you some perspectives. I did say yesterday that football is a business, multi-billion dollar business. And so this World Cup is expected to make a lot more for FIFA. But, of course, there are other elements to the World Cup as well. And throughout the course of the tournament, we will be sharing some bits and pieces with you. It's almost time for me to go, guys. It's almost that time. Time flies when you're having fun. But I hope that you will tune in today to your favorite channel and check out the opening ceremony for World Cup 2026. Promises to be great. It will start in Mexico City. They'll have 3 opening ceremonies for each of the host cities. So ensure that you tune in. Annie Reginald is with us this morning. She says, feeling good, but after hearing the health talk, aw. You know what, Annie? Just stay focused, right? Don't be too overwhelmed. Ensure that you stay focused. Get your treatment. Ensure you're properly diagnosed, first of all. Get your treatment. And then ensure that you follow through your treatment to the end. Good? So that you can be healed completely. Mary Torres from Lethem is with us as well. And she says to be careful on the roadway because a lot of rain now at the Region 9 Lethem area, Rupununi area. And as a result, persons who are traveling via road should be extremely careful. Thank you so much for that reminder, Mary Torres, and hope that you are well. Dexter King from Bartica is with us as well. Who is your favorite in the World Cup, Dexter? I hope that you've got a favorite and you will be tuned to the World Cup viewership. We also have the lovely Bina Barrett from the east coast of Demerara. Have yourself a lovely day today. Auntie Ruby, good morning to you. Who are you backing for the World Cup, Auntie Ruby? Auntie Ruby, have yourself a great day today. And thanks always for listening to us. Someone has been calling. I have not been able to take that call. But listen, have yourself a lovely day, guys. I am Deborah Francis. Remember to be absolutely awesome today and all the time. The lovely Phyllis Jackson is up at 9 hours, starting with Christ is the answer. We've got some Kaiso for you. Enjoy. You can join me again tomorrow at 6 hours, God willing. We'll have another edition of The Breakfast Show.

Quenched through the slackness of a child or the fault of parents. Trinidad is full of juvenile delinquents through the slackness of a child or the fault of parents. But taking it to heart, we should all consider we can do much better if we stick together. It's a worthy cause, so fight to the end that our children may be decent women and men, because

Some children may turn to follow companion that would lead them to a road of shame and destruction. The duty of a parent is to seek their interests, regardless of the child's intentions or habits, or children will grow up to be

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The best we can do is act and act quickly. Delinquent kids can bring lots of sorrow when the children of today take over tomorrow. And if we fail, well, take it from me, the results will be adult delinquency. Because

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Some children does get good care and attention, and others fill the world with fear and starvation. There are so much good in the worst of children. The best we can do is search for their omen. And if we want to keep the nation strong, our duty is to bend the tree while it's young. Because

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The National Commission on Disability can better serve you in a number of ways. 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

Good morning, and welcome to today's broadcast of Christ is the Answer, a ministry of Central Assembly of God Church, and we'll be coming to you, hopefully into your hearts, a daily nonstop since August of 1961. It's always a delight to come to you, declaring Jesus Christ as the Answer. So be blessed by today's broadcast. Let's begin with a beautiful song, Mercy Rewrote My Life.

trust you're blessed by that song, because that's indeed a testimony of everyone who has found Jesus Christ as Savior and Lord. Mercy indeed did rewrite our lives. Our Father and God, we thank you today for the privilege of prayer, coming into your presence, ascribing to you all the glory due to your matchless name. We pray today for your blessing upon every heart, your blessing upon the word, your blessing upon every segment. And today we honor you. We ascribe to you all the glory due to your matchless name. So bless the broadcast. Prove yourself to be indeed Jehovah God. And we thank you for the victory. We pray in the wonderful name of Jesus. Amen. Now be blessed by this beautiful song, God and God Alone.

Reports to remind you, but tomorrow morning at 10 at Central Assembly in the corners of Church and now John Smith Streets, you can join us for the Christ is the Answer Miracle Service, a time when we come together and we stress the power of God to be God, to anoint, to quicken, to destroy the works of the devil. That's 10 o'clock tomorrow morning and every Friday morning. 6 in the evening, we come back for prayer, because prayer is our connection with God, and the power from on high comes as a result of prayer. So join us tomorrow evening at 6 as well. Sunday, we come together at 7:30 in the morning for our worship service, Junior Church in the sanctuary at the same time, in the annex rather, at the same time, and our worship service in the sanctuary. And then our Sunday school hour follows at 9:45 and the youths at 4 o'clock in the afternoon. Our mail address is Christ is the Answer, Post Office Box 10967 here in Georgetown, Guyana, or you can email us at centralaog.cita@gmail.com. So be blessed as you write to us, telling us all that the broadcast is doing for you. And also at the same time, you can request any of the three free Bible courses we offer: Gospel of John, Book of Acts, and our home Bible study course, all designed and geared to be done right there at home. Again, the address is Christ is the Answer, Post Office Box 10967, here in Georgetown, Guyana. So the Lord bless you as we prepare our hearts for the Word of God. Now be blessed by this beautiful, beautiful song.

Praise the Lord. The amazing thing, among many amazing things about God, is the word he has given to us. I pause so you can get that. Man shall not live by bread alone, but by every word that proceedeth out of the mouth of God. Our world is a world of words, many, many languages, many different words, advice, instructions, you name it, opinions. And there is the eternal word of God. Scripture declares, and that's why we bring you back, our only authority, neighbor, is the word of God. I cannot make up any story. Matters not how long I've been in the ministry. Matters not what God has caused me to do. Matters not what God has helped me to achieve. The beginning, the middle, and the end is the thus saith the Lord. And God declared, heaven and earth shall pass away, but my word shall not pass away. Every jot and tittle, and every time I quote that, I am reminded that someone declared that jot and tittle refers to the punctuation marks. Be that as it may, the fact of the matter is, the word of God is eternal. Jesus Christ was known as the word. In the beginning was the word. And the word was with God. And the word was God. The word became flesh. John continues in chapter 1. And dwelt among men. And we beheld his glory. The glory as of the only begotten of the Father. Furthermore, my interjection, full of grace and truth. Full of grace and truth. If you get nothing else, get the truth part. This is why, on a regular basis, I hammer, I declare, I pound that man must read what God has caused to be written. Opinions do not matter. They die. Even if they're true, they die. But the word of God is eternal, forever. Look at the wisdom of God, forever settled in heaven. Because here on earth, we all know that there are revisions, that there are omissions, that there are substitutions. I check on the laws passed in countries worldwide. What we thought should have been a word forever, somebody comes along and changes it. Not so the word of God. That's why we are called to read the word of God. And that is number one problem. Many believers do not read the word of God. How else can we know what God has said? What happens when we do not read the word of God? We listen to the words of other people, the opinions of human beings whose words are temporal. It doesn't matter how wise they are not eternal. So Jesus said, John 14, and I pick it up with verse number 19, in a little while the world will see me no longer, but you will see me. Because I live, you will live too. Verse 20, John 14. In that day, you will know that I am in the Father, you are in me, and I am in you. Verse 21, who has my commands and keeps them. Two things. You must have them and keep them. And the key to keeping them is to obey them. Those are my words. But the scripture says, the one who has my commands and keeps them is the one who loves me. We don't need any better definition of love. And the one who loves me will be loved by my Father. I also will love him
I will reveal myself to him. Verse 22, here we begin. Judas, not Iscariot. Okay? Authors believe this is probably Judas, the son of James, as mentioned in Luke 6 and 16 and Acts 1 and verse 13. Not Jude, the half-brother of Jesus. Matthew 13, 55 or Mark 6, 3. Okay, so not Judas Iscariot. The Bible is clear to point out Judas, not Iscariot, said to him, Lord, how is it you're going to reveal yourself to us and not to the world? Verse 23, still in John 14. Jesus answered, if anyone loves me, now that's where the issue begins. That's where, as they say, the rubber meets the road. I repeat, verse 23, John 14. Jesus answered. I pause so you can get that. What did he say? If anyone loves me, he will keep my word. My Father will love him. And we, capital W, that means it's personified, we will come to him and make him our, capital O, personified, home with him. I want to go over that again. Verse 23, John 14. Jesus answered, if anyone loves me, he will keep my word. Number two, my Father will love him. And number three, we, capital W, will come to him. And four, make our home with him. This is an eternal promise. So I want to go it over one more time. Just verse 23, John 14. Jesus answered Judas, not Iscariot. Perhaps Jude, the half-brother. Judas, the son of James. Good, we got it. What did Jesus say? My Father will love him. And we, capital W again, personified, we will come to him and make our, capital O, you are, home with him. So one who doesn't love me will not keep my words. So I pause. Another issue comes to the fore. If we love the Lord, we will not only read his word to know what he has said, but we'll keep the words that he has said that is in the Bible. And Jesus goes on to say, the word that you hear is not mine, capital M personified, but is from the Father who sent me. So there's a chain reaction. What Jesus said, or the words he declared, they're not his words. They're the words of the Father. That's why he declared, as the Father hath sent me, even so send I you. And therefore, we are children of the Most High God. Jesus is our brother. We have the same Father. That's why we're told when you pray, pray, our Father who art in heaven. Jesus came, in essence, to reveal the Father to us. That's why he said, he that hath seen me hath seen the Father. I and my Father are one. And the word that we have, and the word that we ought to be reading every day, declares the will, the only will of the Father. Matters not what I think or what I believe or what I feel or what I hear. I must stand upon the word of God that is forever settled in heaven. Let me end the verse and pick it up tomorrow. But the Counselor, capital C, verse 26 of John 14, the Holy Spirit, the Father, will send him in my name. He will teach you all things. And I like this. Remind you of everything I have told you. That's why I add this now. It's imperative for us to be found in the house of God. For us to be found in Sunday school.
so that we can be reminded of everything, because we teach the Word of God in Sunday school, everything that God has told us. So, Father, we thank you for your word today. To release it, knowing it shall not return at you void. Quicken it and bring understanding, faith, and victory. We pray in the wonderful name of Jesus. Amen. Join us again tomorrow morning, 9 o'clock, for another broadcast of Christ is the Answer. And do have a great day.

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1: On The Voice of Guyana, it's now time for Information for Nation Building. This program serves to bring you updates on the work and initiatives being undertaken by the government of Guyana.

0: Thank you for joining us for another episode of Police Roundup. As the curtains came down on Guyana's 60th Independence Anniversary celebrations, the Guyana Police Force concluded one of its most significant national operations of the year. With activities spanning multiple regions and attracting thousands of participants, public safety required extensive preparation, strategic coordination, and a visible presence across the country. From major public events and cultural showcases to community gatherings and roadway operations, ranks worked tirelessly to ensure that citizens could celebrate in a safe, secure, and orderly environment. The successful conclusion of the independence period reflects the dedication, professionalism, and commitment of the men and women of the Guyana Police Force.
1: Morning, Marcy, and thank you for asking this question. Good morning to the viewers. Independence period was well managed. We recorded a peaceful environment across most regions, and this was because due to early planning, coordination, and cooperation with members of the public, members of the police generally, and citizens.
0: One of the defining features of this year's celebrations was the calm and orderly atmosphere experienced throughout the country. Despite large crowds and a packed schedule of activities, ranks remained focused on crowd management, traffic control, crime prevention, and public safety. Many officers sacrificed time with their families and remained on duty through the celebrations and into the wee hours, ensuring that public events, roadways, and communities remain safe and secure. Their efforts demonstrate the critical role that planning, discipline, and teamwork play in the successful execution of large-scale national operations. The operation also highlighted the continued growth and modernization of the Guyana Police Force, the ability to coordinate resources across regions, deploy specialized units, and maintain operational effectiveness throughout a major national event. This reflects that the force is increasingly proactive, responsive, and service-driven.
1: Well, our strategy was basically intel-led and a prevention and focus. We deploy foot patrol, mobile patrol, traffic ranks, marine, rapid response team, and all support by real-time communication and monitor systems to ensure swift actions where needed, Marcy. This is part of our posture whenever there is a big event in the country. We have to call the police and the coordinated team together, first of all, internally, the meeting with all the commanders and head of departments. Thereafter, we can call in the Army and all the other sister services, and then we can bring in the stakeholders in terms of the financial people, the private sector, and all the people coming to make this opportunity one of the best. And so, like I said, we had a good independence, and, you know, we should be commended for it.
0: A key contributor to the success of the operation was the strategic use of technology.
1: Marcy, technology improved our command and control capability. It's allowed for better coordination, faster decision-making, and improved situational awareness across all divisions during the peak hours. You know, the activity without the technological advancement. You remember we started with a safe city. Now we're going to a safe country. But more importantly, with all the peaks that we're using in terms of radio sets, video cameras, the cameras that we want to ensure that people, whenever they're speaking, we're listening to them. And they're listening to us. And there's the body camera. But beyond that, we had some instruments that we use that coordinated between us, the joint services, and by extension, the broader picture who need to be part of this process. And so, yes, technology is here to stay, and we will embrace it as a police force.
0: Equally important was a strong and consistent visibility of police ranks throughout the celebrations, whether through foot patrols in crowded venues, mobile patrols across communities, traffic management operations along major roadways, or marine patrols monitoring waterways. Officers maintained a reassuring presence wherever activities took place. This visibility not only enhanced public confidence, but also reinforced the force's commitment to prevention, community engagement, and proactive policing. For many citizens, the presence of officers provided a sense of security that allowed families and visitors to fully enjoy the festivities.
1: Well, I see this as a posture. You know, visibility is a key part of public safety. It presents officers in key areas act as both deterrent to crime and reassurance to the public, especially during large national events. Now, first thing, divide all these operations into three stages. One, how you're going to get there, the operation parameters itself, and how you're going to get back. That is exactly what we did. And so, you know, all the regions were engaged because they had their independence prior to. But more importantly, Region 4B, Region 4C, Region 4A, Region 3. In fact, Region 5 and Region 6, two people come from Barbies to go to the show. We had traffic ramps lining the route, ensure we have motorcycles and cars moving to and from. We had the Stelling, that's where the hog of the people at Preaker Stelling were. Of course, you see, it wasn't police dealing with passengers going into boat. We had ministries dealing with that. But we were looking for the overall, ensuring that there's no breach of the peace. And so with the visibility of police, yes, it's going to stop people from doing things. And, you know, the normal awareness, whenever police are present, we try to intermingle with the crowd. And so they won't have any scarcity in terms of look police there, look police there. We're interacting. And normalcy will prevail in that regard. And so, yes, what we did in terms of execution of the police presence at Fort Island, along the way to Fort Island, and on the river itself at the Marine section, I think we did well with GDF and everybody combined. And so, yes, Marcy, visibility will always be the thing of the day for police.
0: The successful management of the Independence celebration was also made possible through collaboration. Regional divisions, traffic ranks, marine units, community policing groups, emergency response teams, and supporting personnel worked together as one with a shared objective, protecting lives, maintaining order, and ensuring a successful national celebration. Their collective efforts demonstrate the value of coordination, communication, and partnerships in delivering effective public safety outcomes.
1: Marcy, yes, the collaboration was essential. Regional division traffic departments, the marine units, the community policing groups and emergency response teams work as one coordinated structure to ensure national coverage. Marcy, the police force in any situation will not stand alone. In fact, it was a national event. And when there's a national event, you expect at a national level, you have a minister and down the line. At the police level, the commissioner will have to play an integral role. Minister of Home Affairs will play an integral role. We have the chief of staff, fire, prison, NISA, and KANU. All of us will normally come together and we're going to have our joint services meeting. Coming out of the meeting, army has the parameter, police has the parameter, prison has the parameter. All the areas would have had the parameter. However, we gel in terms of overlapping responsibility. Something I'm in a prison, the army not going to have the prison. If there's fire, we ensure there's operational space for the fire. And so working with stakeholders, it gives you more resources on the ground. We have more control for the resources, and then it helps us to achieve our objective faster. Rather than the police alone doing everything, the army alone, no. The president was clear, he want I don't want to repeat what he said. But he said he want one unified security services within our country. That is what he meant. Meaning if something happens, the police, the soldier, everybody getting involved. With protocols, of course. And similarly, if something happens in the army, the police and others get involved, the protocol must be established. And so, yes, I think while the president meant good, it is evident that what he's doing is working for us. Because, yes, we did well in terms of managing the independence. We did real well.
0: As the independence season comes to a close, the results of the operation speak for themselves. Citizens across the country were able to participate in celebrations, attend public events, travel, and enjoy time with their families in a safe and peaceful environment. Many have praised the professionalism, discipline, and dedication displayed by ranks throughout the period. It is a reflection of a force committed not only to enforcement, but also to service, protection, and public trust.
1: Yeah. The main challenges were crowd, traffic control, traffic management, maintenance of order, activity, planning, discipline, execution. These were all effectively managed, but very importantly, you know, I want to digress a bit to say this. Wherever we have crowd, indispensability starts within the crowd. And so if they are not managed properly, things can get out of hand. And I'm telling you this out of experience. Now, when we were managing the traffic going along Perico, in fact, on the West Demerara, we had a line with convoy being escorted, then another line with a convoy being escorted. Persons using the road, some of them may not or did not engage the brain with what's going on over there. And so we had people trying to get involved in joining the convoy and the rest of it. We had police to stop them. We spoke very politely, of course, and let them know, you're going to Perico for what? And if they're going, we allow them to join the convoy. And that's outside of the plan that we had. But that's what we good for. We implement things based on what we see on the road. And that's why we had deputy commissioners on the road. We have assistant commissioners on the road. And we have everybody on the road because that's where we wanted the decisions to be made. In terms of the waterways, yes, we had boats from the government. We had boats from the army. And we had police boats too. And we worked the river through the night into morning. And the last boat, based on my feedback, was 5 o'clock in the morning. And so, yes, Marcy, we managed the crowd well. And I think if we are to have grading out of 100, I'm going to give myself out of 100, 9 to 5, and I think all the other head of departments and all the other head of services would have given themselves 9 to 5, too, based on the success we had overall.
0: As Guyana reflects on the successful conclusion of its 60th independence anniversary celebrations, the achievements of the Guyana Police Force stand as a testament to what can be accomplished through planning, professionalism, teamwork, and innovation.
1: But before I commend the ranks, I would like to say, you know, we were in Fort Island, and I think we finished that with a bang. You know, we had a little problem with the flag, but that was fixed. But when we went to the stadium, I said, man, something is wrong because we were sold out. I thought it was CPL. You know, and I was there, and one of the things, though, that despite the army and the police sort of showcase what they showcase, I think we're beginning to understand the importance of technology now, because the drone did some styles in the air that had everybody going crazy. I mean, I went crazy, too, because this is my first experience with that. And I told the police I was sitting close to me. I said, you see, we have to embrace drones. And then, you know, what was commendable too, I was in Barbies. And when the army jumped, all the paratroopers land on the spot where they're supposed to land. And that is professionalism. I'm not going to take it away from them. And then the police dogs, and we did some cut on the ground. And again, we repeated ourselves with the drones. And so the drones did some nice work for us again. And, you know, people understand that what we have, and Guyana is a nice place. And so to conclude, I just want to commend every rank of the Guyana Police Force for their professionalism and dedication. You know, I want to thank the public for their cooperation together, because without them, we could not have got through this. We ensure safety and successful independence celebration. And beyond that, based on our objectives, based on the successes we would have gained, I think they had the regional heads, the security heads, the joint services heads, and all of us, we are now a team together, and so we are ready to plan any other real big event for Guyana, incident-free, based on our experience that we had. And so when I say I want to thank you, I want to thank the public for listening, because it's important for you to have a feedback on whatever we're doing, whenever we're doing it, and how we're doing it. Marcy, and thank you.
0: The celebrations may have concluded, but the commitment of the men and women who worked tirelessly behind the scenes to safeguard communities across the country remains unwavering. Their service throughout the independence period reinforces the Guyana Police Force's ongoing mission to build safer communities and strengthen public confidence through modern professional policing. Thank you for joining us for another episode of Police Roundup. I am Marcia Hope.

0: Welcome to the President's Diary, your weekly journey through leadership in action, where decisions aren't just made, they're lived. Join us as we follow President Dr. Mohamed Irfan Ali in a week filled with service, strategy, and pride.
1: The President kicked off his week by visiting several communities in Region 7. He announced that within 4 weeks, the region will have two government service centers, one at Bartica and another at Kamarang. The head of state made the announcement during his address to hundreds of residents of Carrow Creek during a cabinet outreach on Sunday morning. He emphasized that the service center will serve as a one-stop, decentralized hub where residents can handle a variety of government transactions, all in one place.
2: All GRA service, digital ID service, NIS service, immigration services, licensing services, will be done right here in Bartica, Region 7, so you don't have to go anywhere. You want your passport, you will go to Bartica. You want your digital ID, you go there. You want birth certificate, death certificate, you go right there. Everything will be at Bartica.
1: At Carrow Creek, Batavia, and Kamarang, the President outlined several interventions aimed at community improvement and food security. Meanwhile, back in Bartica, the head of state announced that the township will see its electricity rate reduced by 25% from July 2026 as the government continues to deliver on its commitment to lower energy costs through investments in renewable electricity. The reduction follows the commissioning of a 1.5 megawatt solar photovoltaic farm in Bartica, a project valued at more than $703 million.
3: This investment has resulted in the use of 6,148 drums of diesel. And of course, we measure the emission that it eliminates. 11,000 tons of carbon dioxide. As a result of this investment, and as a result of our commitment to making people's lives better, I am pleased to announce that your first tranche of electricity supply in Region 7 here in Bartica will be reduced by 25%. Your electricity rate will be reduced by 25%. In your first tranche as we move up to the 50% across the country.
1: The President met with a number of Guyanese soldiers during his two-day cabinet outreach in Region 7, where he lauded their bravery and thanked them for their continued support in the defense of Guyana's sovereignty and territorial integrity. Back in Georgetown, the President emphasized his government's commitment to expanding Guyana's local content policy into new and emerging sectors to drive economic growth and prosperity. He made the remarks at the cocktail reception for the Guyana Local Content Summit at the Four Points Sheraton Hotel, Houston, on the east bank of Demerara. In advancing the local content policy, the President announced that the Ministry of Natural Resources will prepare a list of recommended local financial and insurance services to support the oil and gas sector. He also pointed to the launch of the Guyana Development Bank and the Junior Stock Exchange Market, which he said will allow more Guyanese to benefit and contribute meaningfully to local content.
2: We are entering into an exciting period of the transformation, one in which we have accumulated reasonable experience from the legislation, but one in which our maturity is now leapfrogging, and we are in a better position to find niche areas and niche alignment with international investors that will support the growth and expansion of our local businesses.
1: President Ali met with farmers along Branch Road and Myconi Creek in Region 5 who have been severely affected by excessive unusual rainfall, which has resulted in flooding. During a meeting on Wednesday morning, the President listened to the farmers' concerns and assessed the challenges they are facing. He made several immediate interventions to bring relief while also promising support for the recovery and pledging to safeguard their livelihoods. The president received a visit from Dr. Jeduthan Harris, a representative of the Overseas Medical Assistance Team, on Saturday. Dr. Harris is a University of Guyana-trained physician who is now certified in acute care, trauma, critical care, and robotic surgery. President Ali was briefed on the team's work, led by Dr. Stephen S. Carroll, a U.S.-based Guyanese who is the current chair of surgery at the Harlem Hospital Center. And finally, to end the week, President Irfan Ali was featured in the special edition of Energía y Hidrocarburos Plus, which is an international special issue and multimedia platform focused on the energy and hydrocarbon sectors, particularly highlighting the Dominican Republic and the broader Caribbean region.
0: That's a wrap on this edition of President's Diary. Join us again next time as we continue to follow the footsteps of leadership.

0: It's now time for this episode of the Weekly Digest, a look at what our ministers have been up to across the country. Residents and village representatives of Imbamadai and surrounding communities in Region 7 came out on Sunday to greet and meet Prime Minister Brigadier Retired Mark Phillips. The goal? To listen and respond to the priorities and the needs of the residents, all a part of a government cabinet outreach taking place in Region 7.
1: I want to leave here having assured you that we've taken copious notes, right? We made notes of all the issues that you all raised, and we have a system now, we call it that board. The young soul was sitting there with a laptop, so all these things are going to be uploaded. And it's going to be discussed at our cabinet meeting, and that is the more or less at the beginning of the preparation of the budget for 2027, and also for some things that we can do before the end of this year.
0: Prime Minister Mark Phillips also joined the EPA's World Environment Day Green Walk under the theme Inspired by Nature for Climate for Our Future.
2: Our collective observance of such occasions reinforces the importance of taking care of our environment for a sustainable future. World Environment Day has been observed, as you heard before, on June the 5th annually since 1974, for more than 50 years. And yet the conversation has never been more urgent than it is right now.
0: Guyana is set to benefit from enhanced cybersecurity training, access to advanced forensic resources, stronger policy development support, and regional collaboration following its formal admission to the Latin American Caribbean Cyber Competence Center. The agreement was signed on Thursday at the office of the Prime Minister, Camp Street, in Georgetown.
3: We are pleased, once again, to formalize these cooperation arrangements by joining 18 other participating countries and institutions from across Latin America, the Caribbean, and Europe in this important initiative. We look forward to sharing knowledge and expertise, enhancing our cyber capabilities, and working more closely together to address the evolving cybersecurity challenges facing our region and the wider digital world.
0: The first Dream Realized Housing Drive for 2026 concluded on Friday at Rose Knoll, bringing hundreds of families closer to having their own home. Over 900 house lots were allocated within the Track A Hope and Track B Waterloo housing developments, while more than 250 certificates of title were distributed, providing beneficiaries with greater security and peace of mind.
4: So that's the exact area you will be going to, where you'll be allocated today. And so congratulations to those of you who will throughout today be served with your new lot towards, as said, towards ensuring that we fulfill our mandate as a government, that is to work with you for home ownership.
0: Guyana is expected to exceed 1 million barrels of oil production per day by the end of 2026, as the government intensifies its call for citizens and businesses to position themselves to benefit from expanding opportunities across the oil and gas sector.

0: changes, typographical and other changes, changes in language that may be required, not to change the substance, that takes place, that's part of the law revision exercise. But the more fundamental part of the law revision exercise is to insert into those volumes the laws that have been passed since the last revision exercise. It may consist of new bills, so you insert them in a numerical sequential order, or it may involve amendments to those laws.
1: The government has launched a national consultation involving a range of stakeholders to develop a framework to address the harmful impact of social media addiction on children. The consultations are being coordinated by the Ministry of Parliamentary Affairs and Governance, with the first session held on Tuesday at the World Trade Center in Kingston, Georgetown.
2: We have to look at digital parenting resources. How do we equip parents to understand this? And in some cases, you have grandmothers taking care of children or older persons taking care of children who are lost in this technology. And so we have a responsibility to ensure that we have parental empowerment and family online safety guides. We have to develop these so that families will know children should not be on the phone for these long hours and so on, and what they're looking at.
1: Residents of Rivers View Village in Region 7 are set to benefit from improved lighting and new playground equipment following a commitment made by the Minister of Natural Resources, Vikram Barrett, during a community engagement on Monday. Minister Barrett said the lights will be installed along key sections of the community, stretching from the river area to the playground. That wraps up another week on Ghana's Path to Transformation. I'm Michael Young. Thanks for joining us.
3: That has brought us to the end of Information for Nation Building. This program serves to bring you updates on the work and initiatives being undertaken by the government.
4: Quibble, are you ready to stash the cash
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2: Welcome to the Health Matters program, produced by the Ministry of Health. I'm your host, Alicia Martin. Today we'll be talking about the eye testing and spectacle voucher and the universal health voucher. Joining me in studio is Dr. Anand Prasad and Dr. Farah December. Welcome to the program, Dr. Anand.
3: Thank you very much for having me.
2: So today we're talking about the eye testing and spectacles voucher program. And we know that this program has been ongoing since the year 2024. And in 2026, we have exciting news because the program is now extended to all ages. For those persons who are now hearing about the program or now thinking, oh, maybe I should, you know, access this voucher and use it. Tell us a little bit about what this program contains and what problem does it solve?
3: Yes, thank you very much. Definitely exciting news for the public. So we started in 2024 doing or giving out vouchers for eye testing. That was for the children under 18 years of age.
2: Yes.
3: And for the adults who are senior citizens, so above 65. And once you did an eye test at any of the private facilities, we gave you a $15,000 voucher, which helped with paying for your spectacles. That being said, I think two things pushed a lot the expansion of the program. One, we had a great public demand. So across the healthcare facilities, across the service providers, we saw a lot of persons coming out to get tested,
2: yeah,
3: get their eye

0: access it. And then, of course, the ranges between those two previous ranges, we had working adults and so on, they also said, hey, we want to be included too. And so we thought it was important to also include this group and to have them get their eyes tested and get spectacles if required. But beyond that too, behind the public demand, the public health aspect is very important. Whereas we saw in the results that we were getting, a number of persons, whether they be children and senior citizens, that had several ailments of the eye. So we saw a lot of persons with short-sightedness, far-sightedness. In some of the senior citizens, we saw a lot with cataracts. So we thought, in order to make the population more productive, more efficient, and ensure that we cover all age groups, we're going to expand the program and ensure that everyone is able to access these important resources for eye health, because it determines your livelihood, it determines your education, and it determines your personal advancement.
1: What financial barriers is this program able to reduce and thereby, you know, have equality in terms of persons across the country?
0: Yeah, so I think importantly, I think a lot of persons might have said, oh, well, it doesn't cover the entire cost for glasses. But that, of course, is not the intention. In many cases, we have worked with our service providers to bring their rates to an affordable rate. Whereas you no longer have to pay for an eye test. You take a $2,000 voucher, you get your eye test done. And if you need glasses, that's $15,000 added to the value of paying for your glasses. So you might have to pay a small sum.
1: Yeah.
0: But it helps a lot and it goes a far way. In some cases, we've seen with some service providers, they're able to do special programs where they bring the cost of the spectacles, even in some cases, close to $15,000.
1: Wow.
0: So it helps a lot, most definitely.
1: Very beneficial. I know a lot of persons may have eye issues and they would take their time or hesitate a little bit to go get their eyes checked because they know it's a whole lot of money we're going to have to spend. But this program actually does well for all gynees. How does the voucher program works in practical terms? From the time a patient collects that voucher, what happens next and what should they do after that?
0: Definitely. So the process is relatively straightforward in how it's supposed to function. When a person goes to a healthcare facility or they come to the Ministry of Health, they uplift the voucher. In some cases, we do outreaches or we go to them, whether it's at a company or it's a private institution or a club, we share out the vouchers. So you get your $2,000 eye test voucher. You take that to a service provider. There's a list of service providers at the back of the voucher. Once you go there, they test your eyes. Once they give you a prescription saying that you have an ailment and you require spectacles, you return that to your health center or to the ministry and you uplift your $15,000 voucher. You submit that to the service provider. And that's the end of the process in using the voucher. So relatively streamlined.
1: Relatively. Thank you so much, Dr. Annan. We're going to go into a short break and be right back with more on the eye testing and spectacle voucher.
2: Healthcare coverage is now easier and more accessible with the Ministry of Health's voucher program. 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It improves the quality of life for all Guyanese at a subsidized cost. The best part? All Guyanese are eligible. 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So what are you waiting for? 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
3: Okay. Good. Oh, all of that? Oh, all right. Yes, I'll let William check. All right. William, your Aunt Maria said that the government have some new health voucher that you could go and do your blood test at those private hospitals. Check Ministry of Health Facebook or TikTok page and see if they have anything posted.
4: The government of Guyana through the Ministry of Health is committed to improving the health and well-being of all citizens.
5: Not bad. It's true. They got for children too.
3: Let me see.
4: As part of this initiative, a range of health vouchers is now available for every Guyanese.
3: Making all the nice for man.
6: Oh, you're right there. Marcus, I went to collect these $10,000 vouchers for all of us. Look, it says here that you could test kidneys and blood count and even a thyroid function test. I find you need to go and get your diabetes check as well, because you be peeing a lot these days.
3: Mammary, please. And the word is thyroid, not thyroid.
6: Oh, thyroid, thyroid, same thing. Look, William.
3: We was just checking it online.
6: William, it says here scan to see list of providers or something. I don't know what I mean. Do your thing.
4: These vouchers cover essential health services, including eye testing and prescription spectacles, cervical cancer screening, and the universal voucher, which includes a comprehensive set of blood tests.
5: Look, you got plenty of places. Look, this one even close by, you know.
6: Oh,
5: yeah.
6: Marcos, that settles it. Bright and early tomorrow morning, we are going.
3: Bright and early, Noreen? Huh? Like you acting like if your kidney's falling out and we got to get it checked.
6: Marcos, you know you don't take our health seriously at all. Look, William had to get glasses the other day and you didn't want to take him. If it wasn't for me and, well, the ministry eye test voucher that they give out, my child could have gone blind.
3: All right, Noreen. We're going to go and do the test, man. But what if the test costs more?
6: Marcos, seriously? So we can't pay a little extra? Look, Marcos. These tests cost like $2,000 and $3,000. How much more could it possibly be, Marcos? $2,000, $3,000 is only in this country you could get these things?
3: All right, Noreen, fine. And you will be using your cervical cancer screening voucher too.
6: Oh, Marcos, you don't need to tell me all of that, because let me let you know, your girl Noreen intends to look fit and proper this year.
4: We encourage everyone to visit your nearest health center to learn more about these vouchers, including eligibility and how to access the services. 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
1: Welcome back to the program. For those of you who have just tuned in today, we're talking about the eye testing and spectacles voucher. And with me in studio is Dr. Anand. Doc, could we talk a little bit about the importance of good vision health and the reason why our seniors, our children, and our general population should get screened and take advantage of this opportunity at this time?
0: Yes, thank you very much. That's a very important question. And I'd like to simplify it and come out a little bit out of the medical terminologies and medical terms, just to say this. Our vision is an important aspect and determinant for our livelihood.
1: Yes.
0: Whether you're a child, whether you're a senior citizen, a working adult, your vision plays a vital role. And I've mentioned before, it enables you to have a good education. It enables you to advance your studies once you've left maybe secondary school. You can go into university and make use of the opportunities that are currently available. It helps you in your work, the daily work that you do, whether it's the work that you do on the road, mm-hmm. whether it's labor work, yes. whether it's in the office, it doesn't matter. So the importance behind getting your eyes tested, and persons might put it aside a little bit on the back burner, but you can just imagine if one day you had an ailment with your eye, become so worried, immediately you would go to the hospital. So what we're trying to do is to prevent that. We're saying the government is providing the resources for you to go and test your eyes before. That's why it's called a screening.
1: Yeah.
0: You're screening before the ailment even occurs. Or if there's already an ailment, we're able to detect the early signs of it mm-hmm. and have the necessary treatment available for you. So that's the intention and the objective behind the program. And then, of course, comes the ability to access spectacles and be able to use it on a daily basis if required. But it also helps preventing complications which can develop
1: yes,
0: if you
1: in the
0: do
1: future.
0: Not have spectacles or use them correctly.
1: Indeed. What are some of the most common but overlooked eye conditions that early testing can prevent and detect?
0: So definitely, I'll go back a little bit in my own experience in mm-hmm. school. So I recall when I was in primary school, one time my teacher called my mom and said, you know, he's sitting at the back of the class, he's not really paying much attention, or he started to do not so well compared to before. Mm-hmm. And it came to the point where they took me to the optician, then realized that I had short-sightedness. And so I was unable to see on the board. And so I was not performing as well as I should. And so therein lies one of the important aspects about having eyes tested, especially in children. Mm-hmm. You don't necessarily think that a child might have an eye issue or might have a refractive error. until you get to the optician and do the tests. So I think importantly for parents, utilize the opportunity, let your kids get their eyes tested. You might be able to identify refractive errors or issues that can be fixed from the early onset versus waiting until it's later on when you might need to use glasses permanently. And for adults also importantly, sometimes you think, someone is a little bit advanced in age. It's normal that they wouldn't see too well. In some cases, yes. But there are other complications like cataracts and yes. other ailments related to chronic diseases that can affect the eye or the retina specifically. And so by doing this constant check or utilizing the voucher each year as a resource that's available, you're able to identify complications that can be prevented even in senior citizens. And the same applies to the working age population.
1: Indeed. I believe that with the government extending, you know, this voucher program to all ages, it now becomes an activity or a thing that families can do together. You know, they can go out and get their eye tested together. So this is something great that they can look forward to. In terms of documentation and requirements, what does the public need to know about when they're going to utilize the service or to actually get that voucher? What do they need to work with?
0: Yes, so definitely. For the purposes of accountability, we're just asking that when adults go to uplift the voucher, they take a form of identification. Mm-hmm. So it can be an ID card, it can be a passport or a driver's license. And if you are collecting vouchers on behalf of minors less than 18 years, you can also take your ID, your passport or your driver's license and you sign on behalf of them, of those persons.
1: And these vouchers can be uplifted in all regions, at health centers in all regions?
0: Yes. So the vouchers are available at all the healthcare facilities across the country, specifically your health centers, which is much more closer to your location. And we also have some other designated sites over the next few months that we're going to identify.
1: Okay, before we wrap up this aspect of the program, Dr. Anand, what would be your encouragement to our listening and viewing audience with regards to accessing this service? I know we would have reduced the cost, you know, and reduced that burden. And so we want persons to be able to access the service. We know Guyanese, we have a culture whereby we wait until things, you know, would have developed and in its worst stages before we visit our health center. But we want to reverse that. We want to unlearn that. What would be your encouragement to them?
0: So I think maybe two things I'll identify. If you think about it, realistically speaking, there aren't many places or countries in the world where you can go and access services through the public health system mm-hmm. to get your eyes tested for free, basically, or have subsidies for spectacles, even in developed countries. That is I wouldn't say a luxury, but it's a resource that's available to Guyanese that goes a far way because of what I mentioned about the importance of eye health. Now, the second point that I wanted to mention goes back to what I had said earlier about the importance of getting your eyes screened. You don't necessarily think it's important until something develops and impedes your vision.
1: True.
0: Then you panic. So in order to prevent that from happening, we're encouraging, you want to go out as a family, if you want to go with, you know, a mom, a single mom and the kids, or kids together at the schools, whatever it may be. We're encouraging persons to make use of the opportunity. Go and get your eye screened as early as possible because your eyes play a vital role in your future development.
1: Indeed. Thank you so much for joining me in the program, Dr. Anand.
0: Thank you very much for having me.
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2: Health is wealth. Oh, yeah.
3: Welcome to the program. For those of you who have just tuned in, we're now talking about the Universal Health Voucher. And joining me on this half of the program is Dr. Farah December. Dr. December, tell us a little bit about this Universal Health Voucher. We know that the government of Guyana would have decided to continue the voucher program for this year, 2026. So tell us about it and what it offers to the Guyanese people.
4: So thank you for having me. So our Universal Health Voucher now allows us to be able to do some blood tests, some screening blood tests, which will be able to tell us what is happening with our bodies even before we start showing symptoms. And that's the reason why we're so excited about this voucher program.
3: Yes.
4: Because it allows you to now take your health into your own hands. Now, the Universal Voucher is available for adults 18 years and older. And we do have Universal Health Voucher for our children from newborns all the way up to 17 years old. So some of the tests that we have available with this voucher, you can do a urine analysis, which tells you what is happening with your kidneys. It can tell you if your body is excreting, what it needs to excrete at the right times. And we have other tests such as your hemoglobin, and we also know this as your blood count. We check various things like your liver functions and your kidney functions. And of course, we know these are vital organs. So generally, we know that adults usually come to the doctor after they've started showing symptoms. They usually bring the children after they've started showing symptoms. And we find that this may be a really good way for you to know what is going on with your body even before symptoms begin to show.
3: Indeed. And this Universal Health Voucher is really a great initiative because it allows persons to be able to, you know, have that those health checks that are necessary. And it's at a subsidized cost too, because it's a $10,000 voucher. That's the first thing. So you don't have to worry about, oh, I got to go pay to do this test. You can utilize any of the tests there using that voucher. For persons who are wondering, how can I pick up this voucher? Where can they uplift those vouchers within their regions?
4: So vouchers are available at any one of our health centers, and you can also uplift vouchers right here at the Ministry of Health, which is located in Brigham. So don't be afraid. Go to your nearest health facility, your nearest health center. Please, you must walk with a form of identification to be able to uplift your health vouchers. And parents, you can uplift your vouchers for your children as well. But the adult who's uplifting must have a valid form of ID.
3: Indeed. How important is initiatives like this in encouraging persons to take the preventative measures they need to take in order to reduce, you know, various health concerns?
4: So, you know, we find that we keep telling people, you know, you need to be healthy and so on. But day-to-day life gets to everybody.
3: Yeah.
4: And we get busy. We get so bogged down with everything that we're doing. So by getting this voucher, all you have to do is go to any one of the laboratories. So at the back of the voucher, there's a QR code. You can scan the QR code. It will show you all the labs that are accepting the voucher. So you can just take this and you can get your test done. When you receive your test results, you can take it to the doctor at your local health center or your family doctor for them to read and make sure that it's okay. The other thing too, because we know that this isn't something that we've started now. Last year, we also had the health voucher. So for those who would have done last year, can collect this year. And you can compare to be able to see what was happening with your body last year, what's happening this year. So this is how you were able to pick up on little things that may be happening very slowly. So it really is a good initiative.
3: Indeed it is. For parents and children, I know you work a lot in the school health department. Tell us a little bit about what parents need to know with regards to their children utilizing this universal health voucher. I know that you guys would usually visit the schools and you all would do the screening and all these things. What do parents need to know? Is there a consent form that they need to sign to ensure that their child is able to get the screening done?
4: So when our school health team goes into the schools to do our school health screenings, from time to time, we may have this service available.
5: Yes.
4: Now, I'll just speak about the secondary schools because these children are a lot older. These children can sign the consent form, have their parents sign it. They can return it to the school. And by the parents giving consent, we're able to take off the blood sample. Or if the parents wish, they can just get their vouchers mm-hmm. and they can then go with their child themselves. But remember, the school health program allows for us to bring the health services to the child while they're at school. So busy parents, parents who may not be able to even have the finances right now to take your child to a health facility, take advantage of when the school health program comes into the school and you can have all of these being done for your child right there at school.
3: Indeed. Before we wrap up today's program, we've spoken about the eye testing and spectacles voucher and now the universal health voucher. Dr. December, do you have any final words of encouragement to our listening and viewing audience, especially our parents and guardians?
4: Yes. So, you know, I'm very passionate about children.
5: Yes.
4: So I really want to encourage parents, take advantage, especially of the school health program, take advantage of these vouchers. We want to have healthy children because our healthy children will become healthy adults. And as long as we have healthy adults, we have a healthy nation. So parents, guardians, children, please get your vouchers, get your tests done, and let us be healthy.
3: Indeed. Thank you so much for joining me on the program today. And I want to encourage you to keep up the good work that you have been doing here at the Ministry of Health. Thank you for joining me on the program today. I'm Alicia Martin reminding you to uplift all of your health vouchers at your local health centers or the Ministry of Health at Brigham. Thank you again. Goodbye for now.
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0: The Muslim Youth Organization of Guyana, the MYO, wishes to inform that the registration period for the National Qasida Competition 2026 has been extended from June 6 to June 30. The competition is open to male and female participants in the junior and senior categories, with various prizes ranging from $500,000 to $100,000. The National Qasida Competition is intended to help preserve the Urdu language. The grand finals will be held on Saturday, September 12, 2026 at the MYO Auditorium, Wilford Avenue, Georgetown. Register and compete. The closing date for registration is now June 30. Registration forms can be accessed from the MYO's Facebook page, from its office in Wilford Avenue, or by scanning the QR code on this ad. Download and fill the form and send to email imranali786@gmail.com or via WhatsApp to 689-7425, 624-5002 or 624-3362. The National Qasida Competition, reviving tradition, preserving language.
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3: Welcome once again to another program of Issues in the News, where we discuss the important events that would have taken place in Guyana over the past week or so. And as is the norm, we have a packed agenda of issues to discuss here. I want to begin by speaking about a very successful visit, a very successful cabinet outreach, headed by His Excellency President Dr. Mohamed Irfan Ali in Region 7, Sunday and Monday last. We in the PPP believe fundamentally, rather we believe that a fundamental tenet of our politics and our governance is connecting with and to the people. And we believe that we should do so in a direct manner. We believe we should do so by going into the communities, the villages, the tongues, the rivers, the creeks, and all the areas where Guyanese live and interact with them in those communities. We believe that once we do that, we get a first-hand feel and a first-hand knowledge of the people's issues, their challenges, their problems, and their concerns. And we can see firsthand what those problems and challenges are. Hence the importance that we place on cabinet outreaches and outreaches generally. If you look on your Facebook page or on your Facebook account, in any given week, you would see a number of different ministers going out into communities, into the 10 administrative regions of our country. And that is separate and apart from the entire cabinet going out as we did last Sunday and yesterday. And these are not isolated events. These are events that occur with regularity. It's a standard staple of our style of government. And that is why we have been so successful as a political party for the past three quarters of a century. So last Sunday and Monday, we embarked upon one of those outreaches. And the entire cabinet, including presidential advisors, our members of parliament, our senior technical officers of the various government agencies, ministries, public utilities, and public authorities, our permanent secretaries, and senior public functionaries were all out in the fields meeting and engaging with residents right across the length and breadth of Region Number 7. That engagement would have addressed hundreds, if not thousands, of issues raised by residents. Every major village, every major locality, every major settlement was visited by a member of the government, including His Excellency the President. I visited Isiniru, a village that is located in the middle Mazaruni area, and I also visited and engaged with the residents of 4 Mile in Bartika. In the Isiniru visit, I was accompanied by my ministerial colleague, the Honorable Sarah Brong, Minister of Amerindian Affairs. And in the 4 Mile engagement, I was accompanied by Minister within the Ministry of Youth, Sports and Culture, Stephen Jacobs. Of course, we had our technical staff with us. And this was replicated, as I said, right across the length and breadth of the region. And then the President held a cabinet. We also had a cabinet meeting Sunday night that went into Monday morning, where all the issues that were raised and documented by the various ministers that led delegations and visited the various communities, those issues that would have been documented by those ministers and their staff were then entered in a dashboard and reviewed by the cabinet and actioned, or actions were authorized and are instructed to be taken in relation to each of the issues raised. Many of them were addressed that very night, and the following day, the President spoke at a community meeting in Bartika, at the Bartika Community Center, and addressed many of the issues or reported on what recommendations, solutions, or actions were taken by the cabinet the night before in relation to many of the issues. And you would have seen that engagement by the President, and you would have also seen how many issues were addressed even at that engagement, because I am told that it was streamed live. Now, what you saw there over the past 2 days is representative politics. What you saw there is accountability and transparency in government at work. What you saw there was responsible government. What you saw there was government taking, the cabinet taking governance to the people. And I've said before, and I'm going to say again, you identify another country in the Caribbean and beyond where the entire government goes out into a region or into a part of a country and spend 2 or 3 days going into the various nooks and crannies of that of the village or the locality and doing what we have done. I don't know of a parallel initiative any part of the Caribbean or any part of the Commonwealth. So when they speak about our government not engaging and our government not meeting the people and our government losing its grassroots philosophy, it cannot be true. It cannot be true. Because you saw the entire government there. And we have a similar initiative planned for every month of this year. Every month of this year, we will be going to a different region to execute a similar cabinet outreach. That, my friend, is accountable and transparent governance. That is taking government to the people. Most political parties in government and most governments are comfortable with remaining in the urban centers and govern from their ministries. We do that too. But we have added a unique component, and you saw the exemplification of that component at work last Sunday and Monday. And as I said, it will continue. Next month we have, I believe, another one in another region. But you'll hear about that. So that was a very successful outreach, and I want to congratulate His Excellency, the President, and of course, all of our ministers and all of our dedicated public servants who were part of that very important initiative. Today we launched a national consultation on social media and its consequential effects on children at the World Trade Center. This launch was spearheaded by our Minister of Governance, Comrade Gail Teixeira, and it is born out of an initiative of His Excellency the President, who has spoken expansively on regulating social media, regulating use of the internet, so that our children are not exposed to the vulgarities, to the dark side of the web. You are all users of the web. You are all users of the social media. And you know the content that is available there and to which children can have access if it is not regulated. And we have decided to start work on establishing a regulatory framework that will protect our children from the pernicious materials that are available on the World Wide Web and on social media for the protection of our children. I don't think that any rational person, any sensible person would want to object to an initiative where the welfare of the child is the most dominant consideration. Of course, the web, the World Wide Web, has a lot of good materials, a lot of educational materials, a lot of important materials that can help develop and advance the welfare of our children. Obviously, we would like our children to have access to that, and that will not be regulated. What will be regulated is things that and materials that children ought not to have access to. Let me put it in simple language. And there are a lot of that out there. I recognize that once you try to bring regulation to things such as the social media, suspicions are excited. I want to assure you that the government has no ulterior or nefarious motive. This is not an attempt to censor. This is not an attempt to interfere with anyone's freedom of expression or freedom of thought or freedom to access the media. This is simply for the protection of our children. And I hope that it will be seen from that perspective. Needless to say that the time is here for us to regulate social media generally. I don't think anyone can feel that we can continue with a social media that is completely unregulated. I don't think so. And countries across the globe, far more advanced than us, have begun the process of regulating the social media. And they have gone in a very advanced way in relation to children in particular, the direction in which we are going. And we are working on a model legislation, borrowing from legislation that have already been enacted in relation to social media and children. We have many European countries that have already enacted laws. We have countries in South America that have moved in that direction. Australia, New Zealand have already moved in that direction. Many countries in Asia have moved in that direction. So we are not going to reinvent the wheel. We will borrow from those models. And of course, we will examine our society. We'll examine the peculiarities of our society. We'll examine the social realities of our society. We will examine the sensitivities of our society and craft a model that is best suited for us. But significantly, we are going to do so in a consultative manner. And today, we had the first incarnation of that consultative process. And we engaged largely the religious organizations today. But this is only the first bout. We are going to go into other phases of consultations and engage every important stakeholders in the society, because we want the widest possible views to be expressed on this matter, because we want the public to be aware of the importance of this exercise. Law, and because we are dealing with children, and therefore parents, guardians, our teachers, our social workers, are crucial in ensuring, are crucial to ensure, rather, that these laws are enforced, that the regulations that we are putting in place are actually executed. We are dealing with children. Government can't really go into the homes and determine what or how the children are, to what they are exposed. If this type of law largely requires the cooperation and the participation of the parents, the guardians, the grandparents, the elders, the teachers, and those persons who interact generally with the children. So that is a very crucial initiative that we have launched, and we will be coming to your community to hold the consultations. We are not going to only concentrate in the urban centers. We have already committed to conduct similar consultative engagements in all the regions of our country in order to ensure that we have a bill that enjoys national support as far as possible. I want to take this opportunity to offer my congratulations to the new executive of the Guyana Bar Association. Arud Gasai was elected president. Former President Kamal Ram Karan was elected first vice president. Teni Usti was elected second vice president. And of course, persons were elected to serve in the position of secretary, assistant secretary, treasurer, and on the executive council. Congratulations to this newly elected executive, and I want to assure them that the Attorney General and Minister of Legal Affairs is ready and willing to work with them on behalf of the government of Guyana as we continue to collaborate with all major stakeholder organizations. We have a lot of consultations to do with this association in relation to crucial legal reforms that are slated to take place during the course of this year. And this is an executive that I have to work with, and I am prepared to do so. I see there is some legal threat, threat to legal action, but I'll not concern myself with that. The Bar Association is more than competent to defend its electoral process. You would have also seen during the independence celebration that Prime Minister Mia Mottley of Barbados traveled to Guyana using a digital ID card. Guyana and Barbados has entered into bilateral arrangements that allow for the use of each country's digital ID card as an alternative to a passport to travel to either country. We had to sign an order under the Immigration Act to make this bilateral arrangement possible and lawful. And that was done. Barbados has done similarly, so it is reciprocal. A Barbadian can use and he's not only prime minister and president, any Guyanese now traveling to Barbados can use their digital ID card instead of a passport. And any Barbadian traveling to Guyana can use a Barbadian digital ID card instead of a passport. Guyana and Barbados are hoping that other countries in the region will emulate this initiative, because this is what CARICOM is about. This is what free movement within the region is about. In Europe, you have similar initiatives that have been in existence for years now. We in the Caribbean are rather slow in implementing these measures. This measure has been on our law books since 2004. This agreement is in our law since 2004. We have now activated it. And no doubt it exists on the statute books of almost every CARICOM state, because it's a common regional legislation, but never acted upon for the last 22 years or so. We are the first, along with Barbados, to bring it into motion. And as I said, we hope that other member states of CARICOM will emulate this commendable step that Guyana and Barbados have taken. So on Friday, the 5th of June, we will be having a sitting of the National Assembly. And six important pieces of legislation will be tabled and read for the first time at that sitting. And those bills are the Guyana Development Bank Bill, the Higher Purchase Amendment Bill, the Security Interest in Movable Property Amendment and Validation Bill, the Depreciating Property Sale Order Bill, Sexual Offenses Amendment Bill, and Former President Benefits and Other Facilities Bill. Now I want to spend the rest of the program in explaining briefly what each bill is about. So let's start with the Guyana Development Bank Bill. You would recall that in our manifesto and on the elections campaign,

manifesto. And we decided to address a problem that has been lingering for a long time, and that is the inability of ordinary Guyanese or a certain segment of our population to access finances easily from lending facilities in the country. Persons were not able to produce the type of collateral necessary to secure a loan. Persons were unable to pay the interest rates that these loans attract. Persons were unable to fulfill other requirements. For example, doing a project profile of what you intend to borrow the money for. This development bank is intended to address that class of persons and those issues that those persons confront, which have prevented them from accessing easy finances. This development bank is specifically designed to target the small and medium-sized businesses or intended businesses. The small furniture manufacturer, the small poultry farmer or cash crop farmer, the person who wants to start a small restaurant, a person who may wish to start a small daycare facility, a person who may wish to start a small fabricating business or start a small contracting firm. These are the categories, and this is not an exhaustive list, obviously, but these are the small businesses that this initiative is intended to assist. The bank's staff will work with you in preparing your loan application, advising you on how to prepare the relevant documentations to qualify you for the loan. The bank staff will also be mentoring persons, walking them through their business to ensure, at least to try to ensure, that they are successful. The loans will be up to $3 million maximum. It would be interest-free and no collateral is required. No collateral security is required. So you don't have to lodge your vehicle registration or your certificate of title or your transport. You can go without those documents and apply successfully for a loan. Obviously, you will have to state why you want this loan, how are you going to invest this money, how are you going to repay this money. The bank's staff will help you to do that. The bank also will help you once you're successful and you want an additional higher loan or loan of a higher sum. The bank will also have a facility available where the bank will engage in bridging financing with commercial banks and to have available to you access to up to $10 million as a second loan should your business expand and you require additional financing.

This bill will create that bank. As I understand it, the bill is very basic in its structure, but the idea is to deliver on the imperatives that I have just outlined. It will have a starting capital, and that will be stated. I think it's $200 million, and that will be stated in the Act, and of course the bank will be established as a body corporate under the Financial Institutions Act, and it will have to comply with requirements laid out in that Act to operate as a financial institution. It will be governed by a board, etc. So that promise is now being delivered, and Guyanese from all walks of life, from all communities, are advised to take advantage of this great opportunity. The Higher Purchase Amendment Bill, you would recall in 2022, we passed the Higher Purchase Act. Now, let me explain quickly what was the position in Guyana in relation to higher purchase. Most of you who are listening to me, you know what a higher purchase arrangement is. It is that you are buying on credit a particular chattel, vehicle, furniture, whatever it is, a movable property on credit. You pay a deposit, and then you pay installments at agreed intervals. And if you fail to pay any installment, the owner of the goods comes and repossesses the goods, and all your previous payments are forfeited. And that is normally contained in a written agreement that you sign. And that was the law before 2022. It was a harsh and very oppressive law, because a person can pay most of the installments, but misses one for whatever reason, and the owner can come and retake the goods, and that person would have lost all the payments made. If you pay out, then the goods becomes yours. When you pay your last installment, there is a fictional passing of a title to you, and that concludes your higher purchase arrangement. But unless you pay that last installment, the owner retains title for that goods and can repossess it, even without serving you a notice. It depends upon what the contract says. As I said, the state of the law then, which is called the common law, favored the owner. It was very prejudicial in favor of the owner. And the hirer, that is the person who is hiring the goods on credit, because that's what you're doing. You're not buying it. People think that they're buying the thing on higher purchase. No, you're hiring it. That's why the thing is called a higher purchase. You only purchase it when you pay off your last installment. Then is when the purchase takes place. For that duration, while you have it and you're paying that installment, you're not purchasing it, you're only hiring it. And that is why the owner can take it back when you if you refuse or fails to pay that installment. And that was the common law position. We changed that position in 2022, and in the Higher Purchase Act, which we passed then, conferred upon the hirer
a long regime of protection. So the owner can't take the goods as he or she likes anymore. If a particular percentage of the installments are paid, then you can't repossess without going to court. You have to go to court. And the court can determine that you can get, of course, you're entitled to the balance of your purchase price. And if that balance can be paid, well, then you may be entitled to retake the goods by way of a court order. And you, when you default on an installment, you now the owner must serve you with a notice in writing, notifying you and giving you time to pay that installment. So there are a number of important safeguards that are in the Hire Purchase Act that we enacted for the first time in 2022. We also, in the Hire Purchase Act, provided which court one can go to litigate in relation to a hire purchase agreement. And from an access to justice point of view, we provided in the Hire Purchase Act that a person can institute proceedings either in the magistrate's court or in the high court. Again, that is a new insertion in our law, because prior to that, hire purchase proceedings could only have been filed in the high court. So if you're in Lethem and you want to bring a case in relation to a hire purchase matter, although you buy the item in Lethem, you may buy a vehicle in Lethem from an auto dealer, and if the man repossesses the vehicle wrongfully, or if the auto dealer wants to take you to court, he had to travel to Georgetown to do that. In the Hire Purchase Act, we provided that litigation can commence in the magistrate's court, that is in the district where the transaction occurred, or in the high court, or in the high court. Unfortunately, the judges and the lawyers claim that the language which speaks to which court the proceedings can be instituted, the language was not clear enough. So some judges were interpreting the language to mean that the case can only be filed in the high court. Some judges were interpreting to say that the case can only be filed in the magistrate's court. So based upon consultations I had with the judiciary and with the legal profession, I decided to make the necessary amendments to the Hire Purchase Act to ensure that it is clear and there is no ambiguity anymore in terms of which court one can go. And the position is one can go to either the High Court or the Magistrate's Court, because we have extended the limit in the Magistrate's Court. You know, lawyers will tell you that the Magistrate's Court can't hear a case that is more than X, that involves a sum of X amount and above. Well, in relation to higher purchase, we have removed that limit. And any case of whatever value can now be instituted in the Magistrate's Court. So the Hire Purchase Amendment Act is to clear that up. Then we have a very important piece of legislation called the Depreciating Property Sale Order Bill of 2026. Now, this is a product of the regional security system.
It is a product of the Caribbean Financial Action Task Force, and it is a regional legislation. It is going to be implemented across the region. I believe some countries have already moved in this direction. What is this bill about? If a person is charged in relation to a custom offense or an offense under the Narcotics Act or an offense under the AML-CFT Act, invariably these charges involve or are connected to a property. So a vehicle may be used in the conveyance of drugs, or gold may be part of a money laundering type charge, or again, a boat may be the subject of custom duties evasion allegations. And when charges are instituted, these items, these vehicles, these chattels, these goods are normally kept either in the police station or in the custom GRA's possession or in KANU's possession, and they are lodged all over the place and they deteriorate. By the time the litigation is finished or the criminal charges are concluded, the properties are destroyed or damaged severely because they are stored not in a suitable manner or in a suitable place, and they depreciate significantly in value. So many times, if, for example, the state wins the case and they have to seize or forfeit the item, when they go to do that, the item is valueless or has deteriorated so much that it is a fraction of its original value. If, for example, the person who is charged is acquitted and the charge is dismissed, invariably they are ordered to get back the item that was seized. When the state hands them the item is damaged beyond repair. The item is significantly damaged or is effectively damaged. And the state, after that, is often sued and now have to compensate. Millions of dollars, have to pay millions of dollars in compensation for the depreciation, the damage, and or destruction of the goods or the items or the vehicles, as the case may be, that were the subject of the litigation or the criminal proceedings. This piece of legislation allows the state to go to a court and sell the item and lodge the proceeds in an interest-bearing account. And when the case is determined, whoever is entitled to that vehicle or boat or goods or chattel, they get the value along with the interest. If it is the state, they get that, and that is deposited in an account for onward transmission to the consolidated fund. If it is that the citizen is entitled and the court orders that the vehicle must be released, then they receive the money that is deposited, which would have been the market value. And of course, to get the order, they can't
The state agency just can't sell the item just like that. They have to go get a valuation, file proceedings before the court, and get a court order to sell. And the persons whose property it is must be served with the proceedings, so they become part of the process, so they know what is going on. And the court has the power to make the order, not the state agencies. So not SOCU will determine whether they will sell a property or not. They have to go to the court. So there are a series of safety mechanisms in place that ensures that persons' proprietary interests are protected. But significantly, hopefully you will no longer see vehicles rotting away at Custom House or at some GRA storage bond or at police station compounds or in Kanu or wherever vehicles are lodged while cases are ongoing. This is a brilliant piece of legislation that will help, that will bring great reprieve to a serious problem that has plagued the legal system for an extraordinary long period of time. I am running out of time, but the other bill has to do with is the Sexual Offences Amendment Bill. We have spoken at length about that. The Sexual Offences Act, as you know, was passed in 2010. We are now in the year 2026. So that's how many years? Over a decade. And it has been interpreted, the Act has been interpreted and applied, and deficiencies have been identified. There have been new changes in sexual offences laws across the globe. This here captures all those changes, all the modern trends, and we now have it now in these amendments. Also, it creates, importantly, for the first time in Guyana, a sex offenders registry. Right? So when persons commit sexual offences, they are going to be placed on a register once they are convicted, etc. We will speak more about it, but I don't have the time to explain it in greater details. We have two other important bills, the Security Interest in Movable Property Amendment Validation Bill. This is another important piece of statutory intervention. We had passed this, the Principal Act in 2024, whereby we created an electronic registry to file credit type transactions, including hire purchase that I just spoke about, bill of sales, etc. They are now filed in an electronic registry, so you can go quickly and search if a car is subject to a hire purchase agreement, because people are buying and selling these things and they are subject to agreements and you don't know. Now you can go at this registry and you can go in and you can see that this car that you're buying, you know what? This car is subject to a bill of sale and the person selling it to you ought not to sell it. It also allows for persons who take things on credit for persons to know their credit history, etc. We didn't have the electronic registry in place at one point in time when the law came into force. And it took a longer time than we anticipated to get that registry up and running. However, we couldn't stop the filing of these transactions, so we were filing them manually when the law says that they should be done electronically. This bill is to ensure that we validate all those transactions that were done manually when the law says it must be done electronically. That is all that this bill does. And then lastly, we have the former President's Benefit and Other Facilities Bill.
You would recall in 2010, we had passed a former president's benefit and other facilities bill. What the intention was then was simply to codify into law and make certain what benefits a former president ought to receive upon retirement. And in drafting that, what we did was simply capture what they were entitled to and what former presidents were being paid up to that time, including Arthur Chung and Mr. Desmond Hoyt. But it was never in writing. What we sought to do in 2010 was to put it in writing. Of course, politicians on the opposition benches scandalized the legislation, made it into a political football. They propagandize it into in a terrible way. And this, when APNU was in government, what they did was they put some restrictions on it. But they intended to restrict what President Jack Dame and President Sam Hines and President Ramotar was getting. But the act doesn't operate retrospectively. The act operates prospectively. So what they intended to do, they did not achieve. And I said it to them in the debates. And they went and they passed these amendments in 2016, I believe. We are repealing those amendments. In any event, President Granger is benefiting from the 2010 legislation. The 2015 legislation never applied to him. He gets everything that the 2010 legislation spoke about. And I don't want to go into the details, but the President Granger knows what I'm speaking about. All the facilities that are in that bill, in that 2010 legislation, is what he enjoys. So to bring normalcy to the situation, we have decided to repeal the 2015 or 2016 APNU-AFC law and to bring back into force the 2010 former president benefits and other facilities bill. We made minor changes, because that, we believe, is the standard that all presidents should receive. That is the standard benefits we believe that all presidents should receive. President Granger received it. President Hoyt received it. President Arthur Chung received it. President Ramotar is receiving it. President Jack Dave is receiving it. President Sam Hines receiving it. Why should future presidents not get the same package? So those are the list of, in a nutshell, those are the bills that we are taking to the Parliament to be read for the first time on Friday, June the 5th. And of course, they will be debated at a subsequent sitting. I want to thank you very much for being with me over the past hour. We have covered some important issues. I hope that you understand the importance of the different pieces of legislation that we'll be tabling. We will be tabling on Friday the 5th. Of course, the occasion will present itself for me to speak more expansively on these bills, but at least I have provided you, hopefully, with a working knowledge of what the bills are about. Thank you very much. Stay safe until we meet again on issues in the news. Take care and may God bless you. Thank you.

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1: Hello there and welcome to Caribbean Music Box, the show that brings the Caribbean right to your ears. I'm your host, Fuchsia Lunk, and today we dive into the rhythmic heartbeat of the Caribbean. From reggae to calypso, soca to soul music, we share a variety of genres right here. So get ready to dance, relax, and enjoy. Let us dance to some soca. First on our list, we have Arawit Soca Rumba, followed by Baron with The Greatest Pan Man, and Byron Lee with Nanny Wine.

Hey. 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

If you are now tuning in, you're listening to Caribbean Music Box, the show that brings the Caribbean right to your ears. Next on our list, we have Dennis Plummer with Tempo, followed by GBM Neutron and Nyla Blackman with Telele, and Voice and Trini Baby with Sweet Music.

wapchan na wish ik Radio I Sharton kuatpan gayana pardan unaw at Aiji. From the land of the Wapichan people, Radio I Sharton is relaying the voice of Guyana.

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1: With the news at this time, I'm Phyllis Jackson. Good afternoon. First, the lead stories. Cargojet is set to launch air cargo operations in Guyana. Government embarks on upgrading parapets along Camp Street. Crime Chief Blanham defends police investigations amid public criticism. In the region, 3.5 magnitude earthquake felt in sections of Jamaica. In international news, three Indian sailors killed in U.S. strike on tanker in the Gulf of Oman. The details of these and other stories in a moment.
3: The Persons with Disabilities Act 2010 stipulates that any person with a disability must register with the National Commission on Disability, the NCD. The National Commission on Disability can better serve you in a number of ways. You are encouraged to uplift forms from the Regional Democratic Council offices across the country or from the NCD, 49 Kroll Street, or call 226-4566 or 225-0980. Register with the National Commission on Disability today and be counted.
1: And now the news in detail. As part of ongoing efforts to beautify Georgetown and improve the city's overall environment, the government has commenced works to upgrade the parapets along Camp Street. The project got underway on Wednesday night with the grading and leveling of shoulders to improve traffic flow and enhance access for pedestrians. Initial works were completed along sections of Camp Street between Church and Kwame Streets and Newmarket and Lamaha Streets. During a site visit, President Dr. Irfan Ali said one of the major challenges is the improper disposal of garbage.
2: This has been the news.

0: rehabilitated underground drainage systems, repair damaged ground rails, and carry out additional works during nighttime to minimize disruptions to traffic. President Ali said the project forms part of a wider city enhancement program. Guyana's air cargo sector is set for a major boost as Cargo Jet Airways Limited prepares to begin non-scheduled operations in the country on June 12. The Canadian carrier contracted by global logistics giant DHL will operate a weekly air cargo service on the route Miami, Caracas, Georgetown, Medellin, Miami, strengthening regional freight connectivity. The development follows high-level engagements between President Dr. Irfan Ali and cargo jet executives in Canada and recent discussions between Minister of Public Utilities and Aviation Deodat Ndar and DHL representatives. Minister Ndar has welcomed the new service, noting it reflects growing confidence in Guyana's rapidly expanding air cargo market, driven by rising trade activity, e-commerce, and the country's booming oil and gas sector. Public Works Minister Juan Edgehill and Head of Procurement and Contracts at the Ministry, Andy Mahadio, are representing Guyana at the 12th China LAC Infrastructure Forum and the 17th International Infrastructure Investment and Construction Forum in Macau, China. In his keynote address, Minister Edgehill emphasized that Guyana and other states of Latin America and the Caribbean look forward to working with China to strengthen the cooperation implementation process with a view to optimizing the benefits that can accrue to both sides. He further noted that Guyana looks forward to continued collaboration with like-minded states to effectively confront global challenges while working towards the sustainable development of their respective countries and peoples. Meanwhile, on the sidelines of the forum, the Guyanese delegation met with global executive leadership of Chinese companies currently undertaking major infrastructure projects in Guyana. Crime Chief and Deputy Commissioner of Police Wendell Blanham says investigators remain focused on their duties despite mounting public criticism and speculation over criminal cases. Speaking at a two-day PACE justice training workshop, Blanham addressed concerns that police are often blamed when cases collapse, explaining that many dismissals are due to factors outside investigators' control, such as uncooperative witnesses or broader system weaknesses. Blanham highlighted ongoing reforms within the Guyana Police Force, including better use of technology, enhanced teamwork with prosecutors, and improved case preparation. Citing the recent convictions in the Henry Boys murder case, he noted the success that comes from close collaboration between police and prosecutors, even under intense public scrutiny. He urged officers to embrace training opportunities, emphasizing the need for continuous learning as criminal tactics and investigative techniques evolve. Housing Minister Colin Crowell and British High Commissioner to Guyana Joseph Fisher held fruitful discussions on a number of areas of mutual interest, including matters related to housing and national development. The engagement on Wednesday reaffirmed the strong and long-standing relationship between Guyana and the United Kingdom, with a shared commitment to further strengthening ties and fostering cooperation for the benefit of both nations. In news coming out of the region, a minor earthquake measuring 3.5 on the Richter scale was felt across sections of Jamaica on Wednesday afternoon. According to the earthquake unit at the University of the West Indies, the tremor which occurred was felt in parts of St. Catherine, Kingston, and St. Andrew. Preliminary reports indicate that the earthquake had a focal depth of 18 kilometers and originated in the Caribbean Sea. The UWI earthquake unit classified the event as a local earthquake. There were no immediate reports of injuries or damage resulting from the tremor. And finally, international news. Three Indian sailors were killed after the tanker MD Setibello was struck by the U.S. military in the Gulf of Oman on Wednesday. 21 of the vessel's 24 Indian crew members were rescued. India's shipping minister, Sarbananda Sonowal, said the bodies of the deceased sailors will be returned home. The U.S. said the tanker was targeted for allegedly violating its blockade on Iranian ports. The strike was the third U.S. operation this week involving vessels with Indian crews in the Gulf region. Before we go, we take another look at the lead stories. Cargojet is set to launch air cargo operations in Guyana. Government embarks on upgrading parapets along Camp Street. Crime Chief Balanam defends police investigations amid public criticism. In the region, 3.5 magnitude earthquake felt in sections of Jamaica. And in international news, three Indian sailors killed in U.S. strike on tanker in the Gulf of Oman.
1: This has been The News, featuring the personalities, issues, and events that made the news in Guyana, the Caribbean, and around the world. The news was compiled and edited in the newsroom of the National Communications Network.
0: In Guyana, the time is 12 hours 10.

0: With the sports news, I'm Tariq Walters. Good day. First, football news. The wait is finally over as the 2026 World Cup gets underway this afternoon with hosts Mexico taking on South Africa in the opening match at the iconic Estadio Azteca in Mexico City. The tournament is the largest in history, featuring 48 teams and 104 matches across the United States, Mexico, and Canada. The opening fixture also offers a touch of nostalgia, as Mexico and South Africa were the teams that opened the 2010 World Cup in Johannesburg 16 years ago, where the match ended in a 1-1 draw. Today's match will be played at a venue swept in football history. Estadio Azteca becomes the first stadium to host World Cup matches in three different tournaments, having previously staged games in 1970 and 1986. Defending champions Argentina begin the competition aiming to retain their crown, while 47 other nations embark on a months-long quest for football's ultimate prize. Still in World Cup news, with just hours before the 2026 FIFA World Cup kicks off, football fever is sweeping through Georgetown. From defending champions to traditional powerhouses, fans across the city are proudly backing their favorite nations and predicting who will lift football's most coveted trophy. NCN News hit the streets of downtown Georgetown to find out which teams have won the hearts of local supporters ahead of the world's biggest sporting spectacle.
1: Who are you backing for this year's World Cup?
2: Well, I like Germany. That's Germany all the way.
1: How are you feeling playing the final then?
2: Who's ever come to play? Who's ever we play?
1: We have here
2: Dino.
1: Dino. And yeah. Dino is dressed in
2: England kit.
1: Shirt, but he's a Brazil fan.
2: Yeah, well, I'm with Brazil team since I was a kid. I fall in love with football, and Brazil was just amazing to me.
3: For France, I think somebody going to pick this foul and barbecue it. I really think so.
1: Joe, who are you backing for the World Cup?
4: Argentina.
1: Why Argentina?
4: I like them. They look good on the field, performing well. Give away what? The money always right.
5: France. And why France?
6: Because I like Zimbabwe, I like Dumbbell, nice.
7: I got a question for you today. Who are you backing for the World Cup?
8: Well, definitely, I got to choose a South American team. Definitely, probably be Argentina.
9: I'm not really a Messi fan, but definitely Argentina.
10: I like Mexico and I like France.
7: Why you like Mexico and France?
10: Consistency. They don't run up till in the front in the last time, and I know that this time
7: again
10: around, we could achieve who we want.
11: Argentina, the way the last go round, they're going to win a game back to back. They got a good team. They got strong players.
0: Spectators attending next month's FIBA AmeriCup 2029 pre-qualifiers could be watching the action from brand new bucket seats at the Cliff Hansen Sports Hall. This from Minister of Culture, Youth and Sports, Charles Ramson Jr. Here's more from Charles Seymour.
12: The country's premier indoor sporting venue, which is decades old, is set for another major upgrade, with Minister of Culture, Youth and Sports, Charles Ramson Jr. confirming that the long-awaited seating replacement project is finally on the way.
13: The bucket seats are here. They're going to start their installation very soon. We're aiming to get it completed before the tournament starts, but you know it's a touch and go situation. I don't want them to rush without it being well done.
12: While officials are targeting completion before the opening tip off, Ramson stressed that quality of work will take priority over meeting a deadline.
13: Be a problem, so we just try to ensure that we don't, you know, don't paint the country in a bad light. It is a privilege and an opportunity as well to host any of these international tournaments, but it's also an opportunity for us to show the country in the best possible light. So that's why we do these minor renovations.
12: Beyond the seating upgrade, several finishing touches are also being made to ensure facilities ready to host the international tournament from July 8 to 12. Having already undergone extensive modernization, including the installation of air conditioning, the Cliff Hansen Sports Hall is once again getting a facelift as Ghana prepares to showcase itself on the regional basketball stage. The pre-qualifier tournament represents the first stage in the road to the 2029 FIBA America Cup, with Ghana set to compete against regional opponents as nations seek to secure a place among the continent's elite basketball nations. The tournament will feature 10 teams divided into groups of 5, with the top teams qualifying. The Ghana Basketball Federation has promised to feature Ghana's best team in the tournament. Travis Seymour for NCN Sport.
0: West Indies ODI captain Shea Hope says the team is focused on taking the positives from its rain-hit series against Sri Lanka. With two matches washed out, the West Indies were left without an opportunity to bounce back after the opening game. However, Hope says there were encouraging signs, particularly from the bowling attack.
14: We still have to learn, take the learnings from the first game. I still must give credit to the guys when they did well. I think the bowlers hit the straps, especially in the first power play. There's some areas that we fell down in the last couple of years. So it's good to see we can pick some positives from the last, from that first ODI. Hope we can take those learnings into the New Zealand series.
0: Attention now turns to the upcoming series against New Zealand, with valuable World Cup qualification points at stake. Meanwhile, West Indies will look to return to winning ways when they face Sri Lanka in the opening T20 International on Thursday.
14: We didn't get the success in this ODI series, but we've got some experience that we can bank on. Most of the guys coming off from the World Cup had some success over there. Unfortunately, not the ultimate success. But we got to lean on the experience from the guys, the knowledge that we have at a T20 group, and try to put our best foot forward in terms of turning things around in the series.
0: President's College reaffirmed its status as the East Coast's basketball powerhouse with a dominant performance on Tuesday, advancing to the final of the Youth Basketball Guyana East Coast Regional Conference. Playing on their home court, President's College overwhelmed Golden Grove Secondary in the semifinals, cruising to a commanding 5-4 victory. The second semifinal was a much closer affair, with Pleasance edging Hope Secondary 20-17 to secure the other spot in the final. The Youth Basketball Guyana Regional Conference is sponsored by Edward B. Bihari Limited, G Boots Inc., the National Sports Commission, the Ministry of Education, and Banks TIH Limited. And finally, in sport, we tell you that the New York Knicks moved within one win of their first NBA championship since 1973 after edging the San Antonio Spurs 107-106 in Game 4 of the NBA Finals on Wednesday night. The victory gave New York a commanding 3-1 lead in the best-of-seven series. The Spurs came out firing and took the opening quarter 4-1-22 before extending their advantage with a 35-27 second period to carry a 66-49 lead into halftime. However, Knicks responded after the break, outscoring San Antonio 26-14 in the third quarter to cut the deficit by 5 points heading into the final quarter. New York then dominated the fourth quarter, 32-26, completing a remarkable comeback to secure the one-point victory. With the series now shifting back to San Antonio, the Knicks will have their first opportunity to clinch the championship in Game 5 on Saturday. And that's sports to the moment.

0: 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Follow the West Indies as they take on Sri Lanka in a home series featuring One Day Internationals and T20 from Savannah Park, Jamaica on June 6 and 8, and T20 International Series on June 11, 13 and 14. Then stay tuned as the West Indies face New Zealand in a 5-match One Day International Series. The first 3 matches will be played at the Ghana National Stadium on July 11, 13 and 16 before the final 2 encounters move on to Barbados on July 19 and 21. Don't miss a ball of the action. 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
2: Well, I'm Steve. I ain't seen it today, partner. You don't say lighting in your hammock like you got egg.
3: By this fever and shivering got me bad. What week me go for work?
2: What's 2 minutes you talking about, no? Salon you got fever? You sure is not malaria you got?
3: By me, no. I sick like dog ape, plus I broke.
2: But now you gotta go and get tested. I mean, not because you got fever mean you got malaria, but it's best to be safe than sorry.
3: The man said I got bush growing in the back of the camp that is carried down the malaria. I gonna buy some of them and just drink them.
2: But I use a mucor wall. You gotta get tested so you can know if you got the malaria, plus know what kind. Here one, each malaria has got different treatment. I had Vivax the other day, and I had to drink the pill for 14 days straight. Now I strong like hearts, I'm making the load.
3: Shucks, boy. Hey, this thing sounds serious, champ. I feel like I'm going to take this test. Me neighbor, they're sick, plus Brock.
4: Testing and treatment is your first step to getting back to work. Take care of yourself, because this little mosquito is big problems.
5: Sonia, you think people easy? People just really want to do their own thing. Look across the road how we building the house low. The building code says you're supposed to be 2 feet off the ground.
6: And when the place flood, them just be the first to complain.
5: But you know sometimes we that just contribute to the flooding with we behavior?
6: You know, boy. We just throw things in the drains and canals. We don't keep the gutters clean and dispose of garbage properly. By the way, you got an emergency kit?
5: Yeah, Sonia. I got me own and it got drinking water, army medicines, and for say things like band-aids, iodine, bandages.
6: And me own got in toothpaste, a change of underwear and clothing, toilet paper and soap.
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9: Hi. With a check of the weather, I am Shahida Brand. Cloudy skies with intermittent showers and rain are likely over Guyana. The rainfall is expected to be between 20 and 50 millimeters. The winds is said to be a gentle to moderate easterly breeze. Temperatures along the coast will range between 27 to 30 degrees Celsius, and in the remaining regions, 27 to 30 degrees Celsius also. The spring tide is not in effect. Now, for extended forecast, Friday, regions 1 to 3 and 7 can expect cloudy skies with frequent showers and isolated thundershowers. All remaining regions can expect partly cloudy and sunny skies with brief showers.
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1: Hello there, it is Thursday, June 11, 2026, and here's what's happening with the price of gold for the midday edition of the Economic Report. The price of gold, being the first fix, is US$4,079.85 per ounce. The gross price is 809,849 Guyana dollars per ounce. 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And finally, the selling price for gold is 825,496 Guyana dollars per ounce. That's all for the midday edition of the Economic Report. 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
1: BBC News with Govinda Gill. The World Bank has forecast that global economic growth this year will be at its lowest level since the COVID pandemic because of the Middle East war. The lender has cut its growth forecast to 2.5%. Here's Charles Haviland.
2: The World Bank is immediately making up to $60 billion available to the developing countries worst hit by the global economic crisis, possibly rising to $100 billion in the coming months. Its chief economist, Indermit Gill, said Asia was the most affected region, its people buffeted by higher fuel and fertiliser costs. War anywhere is bad for poor people everywhere, he remarked. The report says food prices are in for a second shock thanks to the El Niño weather phenomenon. Here, sub-Saharan African economies are especially vulnerable, lacking insurance mechanisms against such an event.
1: US climate experts say the El Niño has officially begun. The National Oceanic and Atmospheric Administration says warming of the tropical Pacific will strengthen in the coming months. Here's our climate editor, Justin Rowlatt.
3: US scientists say a key area of the tropical Pacific has warmed more than half a degree Celsius above average, the trigger for an El Niño event. That warmer water releases extra heat and moisture into the atmosphere, driving up global temperatures and disrupting weather patterns. Forecasters warn this could become one of the strongest El Niños recorded in a world already warmed by climate change. It can bring floods to parts of the US and South America and drought and wildfires to Australia and South Asia.
1: President Trump has warned that the United States will be hitting Iran very hard tonight. He said the US would seize Karg Island in the not-too-distant future, as well as other Iranian oil infrastructure sites. Sebastian Usher is in Jerusalem.
4: The US strategy right now appears to be to ratchet up its strikes on Iran day by day without resuming all-out war. Iran has been responding in kind. The country's foreign minister has said that at this point, the ceasefire has been rendered ineffective. Arab Gulf states are again being put back on the front line of a conflict as Iran has been trying to hit US military bases that they host. In recent weeks, the Iranian regime appears to have been capitalizing on Mr. Trump's reluctance to go back to war, but his mood may once again be changing. Nevertheless, mediators from Qatar and Pakistan are still trying to help nail down a deal. The chances may be even slimmer now.
1: The UN Refugee Agency says the number of people forcibly displaced worldwide has fallen for the first time in a decade, but it warned that many have returned home to often unsafe and unstable conditions. World News from the BBC. Drone attacks on the city of El Obeid in southern Sudan have killed at least 23 people and wounded 19 others, according to a human rights group. The strikes, blamed on the paramilitary rapid support forces, hit residential areas. Britain's Defence Secretary John Healey has resigned, accusing the Prime Minister Keir Starmer of failing to commit the resources needed to protect the nation from rising threats. Mr. Healey said a long-delayed investment plan fell well short of what was required to bring defence spending to 3% of GDP by 2030, a NATO target. With more, here's Rob Watson.
5: I've seen a lot of resignation letters in my time, but this one is one of the most damning I think I've seen. And I'm just going to read you a bit of the final paragraph to the Prime Minister. He says, "You know what defence needs. You made the argument for this powerfully in your speech at the Munich Security Conference in February." He says, "Without a defence and investment plan that meets the moment in this way, I am being forced to make decisions that would reduce the readiness of our forces and increase the risk to personnel on operations and could make the country less safe." To accuse the Prime Minister of essentially putting the country's troops and security at risk is about as serious a charge as it gets.
1: Pope Leo has appealed to world leaders to treat migrants more humanely, warning that indifference was allowing the poor to be swallowed up by exploitation or forgetfulness. The Pope was speaking during a visit to the Canary Islands, where he'll meet some of the migrants who have survived the dangerous crossing to reach the Spanish archipelago from Africa. A Somali referee who was denied entry to the United States for the World Cup has been named to officiate the UEFA Super Cup. European football's governing body said the decision to appoint Omar Artan followed discussions with the Confederation of African Football. That's the latest BBC News.
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0: The death is announced of Emma Jasmati James. There are no messages at this time. Emma Jasmati James, née Ragnoth, has died. She was the wife of the late Edward James. Sister of Joshua Ragnoth of England, Eleanor Abraham of Guyana, Bennett Ragnoth of the USA, Anita Ragnoth of Guyana, and Jonathan Ragnoth of Canada. The late Esther Kisun, Flora Rahman, Nathaniel Ragnoth, Sydney Ragnoth, and Stanley Ragnoth. Aunt of Gerard, Jeanette, Gisela, Sandra, Narda, Indy, Rupert, Robert, Ronald, Rebecca, Pearl, Salita, Paul, Lisa, Nigel, Bonita, Michael, Davina, Alaric, Michelle, John, Anna, Angela, Sarah, Greg, Hannah, Janine, Bethany, Sabrina, Elaine, Rolston, Simone, and others. Aunt-in-law of Jimmy, Ryan, Shamir, Peter, Mary, Lynn, and many others. Great-aunt of Shania, Marie, Emma, Sarah, Ali, Nadira, Julius, Gianna, Abraham, and many others. Relative of the Jameses and the Bridgebassies of the USA. Adopted aunt of Barnett Lucius. Close friend of Samantha Bihari, Avril, Edith, Calvin, the Bullinot family, Lucy Austin and family, Anne Hopster and family, and the members of the St. Andrew's Lutheran Church of Maryland. A wake will be held tomorrow, Friday, June 12, from 18:30. The funeral of Emma Jasmati James, née Ragnoth, will take place on Saturday, June 13. The body will be at the family home, 110 Gurpasad Avenue, for viewing from 11:00 to 12:00, thence to Skeldon Emmanuel Lutheran Church for funeral service at 13:00. The management of NCM extend condolences to the relatives of Emma Jasmati James, née Ragnoth. Our next announcement of death and messages can be heard on this station at 21:00.
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3: 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The first 3 matches will be played at the Guyana National Stadium on July 11, 13 and 16 before the final 2 encounters move on to Barbados on July 19 and 21. 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
0: It is 12 hours 35.

A very good day to you. Welcome to another program of From Word to Word. Robin Diodat here. We're looking at this word excoriate. E-X-C-O-R-I-A-T-E. Note the pronunciation on the second syllable. Excoriate. Excoriate. It's not a word that you can use lightly and that you often hear, but it was used in punishment, an extreme punishment, and meant to strip the skin off of a person. This punishment would normally be inflicted by a leather thong or whip cat-o'-nine tail that they used to call them long ago. Current meaning of the word excoriate is to strip or peel off the skin or remove part of the skin of a person by abrasion. Long ago it used to be by punishment, now it's done for a purpose, sometimes a medical purpose. Since it is now illegal to punish people the way they used to strip their skin off of their body with a whip, this type of censuring is no longer seen physical punishment, but really a lecture bawling out. If you excoriate someone about their behavior at a particular place, you're, well, figuratively taking the skin off their back and letting them feel the weight of your words on their skin. The English meaning of the word is applied to the Latin roots in a literal sense, taking off someone's hide, but a secondary implication is that the punishment was usually administered using the strips of leather or cow's hide. A related word is scourge, S-C-O-U-R-G-E, scourge, and note how you pronounce that, not scourge, S-C-O-U-R-G-E, scourge, scourge. The earliest meaning of scourge is a whip made of leather. The Oxford English Dictionary carries a whip as one of the meaning of scourge, but because the whip was used for punishment, scourge also means a whip used as punishment, especially of people. Then the word transferred its meaning to agents or things that seem to inflict punishment on others. Hence, the scourge of famine or the scourge of poverty in many parts of the world. Incidentally, the Latin word cordium, C-O-R-D-I-U-M, meaning hide, has been imported into the English language in this exact form and means in anatomy the dermis or part of the skin. Let's close with this quote. This is one from Marcel Proust. Well, I like this quote because he's sort of recognizing all those people who have played a good part, an enlightening part in our life. Let us be grateful to people who make us happy. They are the charming gardeners to make our souls blossom. Let us be grateful to people who make us happy. They are the charming gardeners who make our souls blossom. That's it for today. Join us next time for another program of From Word to Word.

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1: Welcome to Landmarks and Monuments, the program that looks at the iconic structures and spaces defining Guyana's identity. I am your host, Onika Langhorn Eno. Today, we turn our attention to the Leonora Track and Field Center, a well-known sports facility located at Leonora on the west coast of Demerara in the SC Quiba Islands, West Demerara region, also known as Region 3. Officially opened in 2015, the Leonora Track and Field Center has become a key venue for athletics and sporting activities in Guyana. The facility features an International Association of Athletics Federations, or IAAF, certified synthetic track, a football field, and grandstands with seating for approximately 3,000 spectators. The center was developed to provide athletes with a modern venue for training and competition. Since its opening, it has hosted numerous local, regional, and national sporting events, including the National Secondary Schools Track and Field Championships. Over the years, thousands of students, athletes, coaches, and spectators have gathered at the venue for competitions and sporting programs. The facility has also been used for public activities and events that bring together participants from different parts of the country. The Leonora Track and Field Center forms part of Guyana's ongoing investment in sports and youth development. Additional works and upgrades have been announced through government initiatives, including plans for expanded sporting facilities at the location. Region 3 has a rich sporting tradition, and the Leonora Track and Field Center has become a well-known part of that story. Through athletics, football, and other activities, the venue provides opportunities for competition, training, and talent development. Today, the facility continues to attract athletes and sport enthusiasts and is regarded as one of Guyana's leading sporting venues. That brings us to the end of today's episode of Landmarks and Monuments. Information extracted from the Department of Public Information, the Ministry of Education, and other sources. Join us next time as we continue highlighting the places that hold our nation's story.

0: The Muslim Youth Organization of Guyana, the MYO, wishes to inform that the registration period for the National Qasida Competition 2026 has been extended from June 6 to June 30. The competition is open to male and female participants in the junior and senior categories, with various prizes ranging from $500,000 to $100,000. The National Qasida Competition is intended to help preserve the Urdu language. The grand finals will be held on Saturday, September 12, 2026 at the MYO Auditorium, Wilford Avenue, Georgetown. Register and compete. The closing date for registration is now June 30. Registration forms can be accessed from the MYO's Facebook page, from its office in Wilford Avenue, or by scanning the QR code on this ad. Download and fill the form and send to email imranali786@gmail.com or via WhatsApp to 689-7425, 624-5002 or 624-3362. The National Qasida Competition, reviving tradition, preserving language.
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3: Welcome to Have You Ever Wondered? It is a program which brings you information and facts about a wide variety of topics and addresses questions you may have wondered about but never took the time to find the answers. We'll find them for you on this program called Have You Ever Wondered?
4: Have you ever wondered how rainbows are formed? How rainbows are formed? Oh yeah, I'm sure you've heard this before, but we'll simply recap many of the things you know about rainbows. Well, first of all, rainbows are really spectacular rays of color. Sunlight looks white, but it's really a combination of many different colors. Red, orange, yellow, green, blue, indigo, and violet. The sun makes rainbows when this white sunlight passes through the raindrops. It breaks up the white into its various spectrum, in the various aspects of that spectrum. The raindrops act like tiny prisms. They bend different colors in white light, so that light spreads out in a band of colors, that red and orange and yellow and green and blue and indigo and yellow, and it's reflected up in the sky, and we have this wonderful show. Well, three conditions must be met in order for us to see a rainbow. First, it must be raining somewhere, not necessarily where you're seeing the rainbow from, but where the rainbow will appear. Second, the sun must be shining as well onto where that water is coming down. Third, the observer must be between the sun and the rain. The lower the sun is in the sky, the higher the arc of the rainbow will be. So, you know, with a rainbow, sometimes it goes a half circle, sometimes much more than a half circle, but can it go a full circle? And I've always wondered that, because you see it and it then heads down into the horizon, into the ground, as we say, and you're wondering, well, those who are on that side of the earth, would they see the bottom part of the rainbow? Well, if you get high enough in the sky, then you'll see that some rainbows continue below that horizon. That's because when the sun and the rain combine to make a rainbow, they really make a full circle rainbow. We can't see all of the circle because the horizon blocks it from our view. The pilots have reported high in the sky, they have reported seeing the full, sometimes a full circle rainbow. That must be quite a sight. Okay, so one full circle with all these wonderful colours, right? Red and orange and yellow and green and blue and indigo and violet. But can you have two rainbows? Double rainbows? Oh, yes, you can. And they do happen. And, well, I've seen it. I'm sure you have too. The inner and brighter rainbow has the red on the top and the blue at the bottom. And the outer and dimmer rainbow has the whole colour scheme reversed. So you can have two there again. But it's a wonderful science. Go look it up. And there are many, many other interesting facts about the rainbow and how you can actually have a really good view of them and what you should be looking for. So all about the rainbows. That's it for today. Join us next time for another program of Have You Ever Wondered?
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7: Hello, and welcome to Witness History. I'm Tariq Hussein, and this is the podcast that looks back at a key moment in history that's helped to shape our world. I work in the BBC's archives, and today I'm taking you back to 1938 to hear an incredible interview I found with a man who was just 10 years old when he met the great Russian playwright Anton Chekhov. Paul Shishkov spoke to the BBC about their friendship, and I'm going to tell you how the boy's family became the inspiration for one of Chekhov's most famous works, which is widely regarded as a masterpiece of 20th century drama. This interview contains language of its time. It's the summer of 1897, and young Paul is living with his family around 50 miles from Moscow in rural Vaskino when he first meets Chekhov. The 37-year-old writer is spending the warmer months at his home in neighbouring Melikovo, and resting after the end of Moscow's theatre season.
8: He was a very unassuming man. Rather small features, kind eyes. I don't remember the colour of his eyes. They were hidden behind his pince-nez, but kind. He was gentleness personified. You couldn't imagine him ever arguing or losing his temper, but in the same time you couldn't imagine taking liberties with him. He was too aloof. Aloofness. You know, that kind of detachment. And the quietness of his voice, and the complete absence of heat in his speech, somehow he kept even the most aggressive type at bay.
7: During the long, hot summer days they spend together, Shishkov often accompanies Chekhov on fishing expeditions and rambling through the countryside, and gets to see a side of the writer hidden from the outside world.
8: Chekhov liked walking in the forest, hunting for our Russian white mushrooms or wild berries, and fishing. Chekhov loved fishing, but he had very little chance in Melikovo. Just an artificial pond, dug out, poorly stocked with fish. But at Vaskino, we had a big lake with fish of all kind in it, and carp and pikes and perch and so on. We used to have important discussions about the best kind of bait to use, or the position of the float.
7: The schoolboy already knew two members of Chekhov's household, meeting the author's dachshund dogs after arriving earlier with his family that spring.
8: His dogs were called Bromide and Quinine. Chekhov was a doctor, you know, and he gave his dogs medical names. You see, they are short names in Russian, quite good for dogs. Bromide and Quinine are Brom, Hina. Brom, Brom, Brom, Hina, Hina. You see? Yes, and Yod, Iodine. Yod, Yod, Yod.
7: The puppies were a gift from Chekhov's publisher a few years earlier. The animals follow him everywhere, but not on days when he needs time to think about his writing.
8: Chekhov didn't take his dogs out for walks much. That's a purely English habit, you know, to take dogs for walks all the time. They would have been a nuisance in the forest when he wanted to concentrate on thinking out a new story or a play. I knew, without him telling me, that he wanted to be quiet. He liked just sitting quietly by the shores of the lake, avoiding everybody and meditating. But the fishing gave something else for his hands to do, and that helped him to be all the more at rest.
7: Shishkov makes frequent visits to the playwright's cottage, surrounded by apple trees and a cherry orchard. From here, Chekhov uses his medical skills to provide free care to some of the labourers, and it's also where he was at his most creative and wrote numerous works, including the first of his four major plays, The Seagull, in 1895.
8: My mother had made it a strict rule that I was never to talk to him at all when we were out together. But one day she caught us talking, and she said I mustn't ever go out with him again. I might interfere with his thinking. Anyhow, she said, putting live worms on hooks and catching fish by their mouth was cruel and not good for little boys. But Chekhov protested. He said fishing developed patience in a boy, an accurate observation of nature. He'd certainly learned that. Anyhow, Chekhov won the argument.
7: And as their closeness grows during the days spent together, Chekhov begins thinking about a new play based on Shishkov's family and what he sees and hears during his regular visits.
8: He was beginning to work on the idea of his play, The Three Sisters. It's about life in a small Russian garrison town. Chekhov had no first-hand knowledge of military life, but my father was an army doctor, and my mother and her two unmarried sisters were the daughters of a general. The Three Sisters was what our neighbors used to call them, and we lived in the winter season in the garrison town of Batum. It was wonderful to see the way Chekhov set to work to drink in the atmosphere of our life there. One day, while we were fishing, he began to ask me about it. And I remember telling him with great excitement how I once saw two officers fight a duel in front of our house. I saw one of them turn round in front of my nursery window and fire three shots at the direction of our front door. I rushed to the drawing room, and the other officer staggered in, covered with blood, right in front of me. Well, you can see for yourself what Chekhov made of it in The Three Sisters.
9: What's happened?
10: This is a terrible day. I don't know how to tell you, Irina, my darling.
9: What? Tell me quickly. What is it? For God's sake.
11: The Baron's been killed in a duel.
7: This BBC radio dramatization of Three Sisters in 1973 shows Chekhov's style, focusing on the everyday lives of real people. The sisters are desperate to leave their provincial town and return to Moscow. But as the drama continues, you realise the trip will never be made.
9: Life's slipping away and it will never, never come back. We shall never go to Moscow. I know we won't. We shall never get there.
10: There, there, my dear.
9: Oh, I'm so miserable.
7: When it was published in 1901 and Shishkov's family saw the play for the first time, they are flattered by their influence.
8: I quite understand how excited my mother was when she came back from the first night of The Three Sisters in Moscow. Again and again in the part of Masha, the married sister, she could recall the conversations and discussions she had had with Chekhov. And the other characters. Well, we could all recognize them so vividly. The officers of the garrison who used to drop into our house in Batum. The gentle, weak Baron Tusenbach. The dignified type of Colonel Vershinin with his interest in social problems in philosophy, and the aggressive Salioni, just the typical garrison life with all the little tragedies, the close circles, and the gossip of a small town. It was amazing to think that Chekhov had never seen that life himself, and his first ideas of it might have come when he sat fishing with me by the lake or walking through the forest with my mother.
7: And it's during those times that Shishkov's mother grows fond of Chekhov and sets out to find someone he can share his life with.
8: I remember them talking about marriage. Sometime we used to have various eligible, interesting women staying at our place, and mother hinting that they wanted to catch his eye. But it was pretty hopeless, because he always had a way of retiring into his den. I once heard Chekhov say, "You should never marry an interesting woman. She'll only interfere with your work." And when mother pressed him to say what makes a woman interesting, he answered, "Well, an interesting woman, she's a woman who is quite virtuous, but with an element of vice. And the next thing is Jewish blood. It improves a woman very much. And then there are the actresses. You should never marry an interesting woman like that." Well, the next thing we heard was that Chekhov had married Knipper. the leading lady of his plays at the Moscow Art Theatre. And someone said he'd broken all his three rules at once.
7: But Chekhov already knew he was severely ill. In March 1897,

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1: Anton Chekhov moved to a villa in Crimea, where he hoped the warmer weather would help with his failing health, and spent a year completing Three Sisters and writing his final play, The Cherry Orchard. He died in 1904, aged 44. I brought you his story using BBC Archive for Witness History from the BBC World Service. 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
2: 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Kakuwapan unaw at Regional Radio Station Kit Ija Ankapam, Maburuma, Essequibo Coast, Bartica, Oriela, Madia, Binahil, Anay, Lethem, Naik Aisharton E. This is 102.5 FM, 560 AM, The Voice of Guyana, broadcasting on our regional radio stations in Maburuma, Essequibo Coast, Bartica, Oriela, Madia, Binahil, Anay, Lethem, and Aishalton.

Hey there, it's that time of year again, and Sharon Cadogan Taylor brings you the 7th edition of Dedication to Daddy, under the theme, Like Father, Like Son, National Cultural Center, Sunday, June 21 at 8 p.m.

0: Daddy's 7, Sunday, June 21, 8 p.m., National Cultural Center. See you there!
1: ExxonMobil Guyana applied to the Environmental Protection Agency, EPA, for environmental authorization for a ninth project in the Stabroek Block, the Haimara Development Project. Members of the public are invited to attend public scoping meetings to ask questions or make statements that they would like to be answered or considered in the environmental impact assessment. Written submissions can also be sent to the EPA before Sunday, June 21, 2026. In-person scoping meetings will be held on the following dates at the stated locations. On Monday, June 1st in Region 1 at Flavio's Hall, Santa Rosa from 10 a.m. to 12 p.m. On Wednesday, June 3rd in Region 1 at the Regional Democratic Council Boardroom, Mabaruma from 10 a.m. to 12 p.m. On Thursday, June 4th in Region 4 at the Mon Repos or La Reconnaissance NDC, Lusignan Community Center Ground, Lusignan, East Coast, Demerara from 5 p.m. to 7 p.m. On Monday, June 8th in Region 5 at the Mykonee Technical and Vocational Training Center, Mykonee, East Coast, Demerara from 10 a.m. to 12 p.m. Also on Monday, June 8th in Region 5 at the Regional Democratic Council Boardroom in Fort Wellington, West Coast, Berbice from 1 p.m. to 3 p.m. On Wednesday, June 10th in Region 4 at the New Diamond Grove Primary, Diamond, East Bank, Demerara from 5 p.m. to 7 p.m. On Thursday, June 11th in Region 4 at the Umanayana Kingston, Georgetown from 5 p.m. to 7 p.m. On Monday, June 15th in Region 2 at the Anna Regina Town Hall, Essequibo Coast from 10 a.m. to 12 p.m. On Wednesday, June 17th in Region 6 at the Guy Suku Training Center Hostel, Port Morant, Berbice from 10 a.m. to 12 p.m. On Thursday, June 18th in Region 3 at the Lenora Technical and Vocational Training Center, LTVTC, Lenora West Coast, Demerara from 10 a.m. to 12 p.m. For more information, visit www.epaguyana.org.

0: Cricket fans, get ready for an exciting season of international cricket live on NCN Radio 560 on the AM 102.5 on the FM band. Follow the West Indies as they take on Sri Lanka in a home series featuring One Day Internationals and T20 from Savannah Park, Jamaica on June 6 and 8, and T20 International Series on June 11, 13 and 14. Then stay tuned as the West Indies face New Zealand in a five-match One Day International Series. The first three matches will be played at the Ghana National Stadium on July 11, 13 and 16, before the final two encounters move on to Barbados on July 19 and 21. Don't miss a ball of the action. 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
1: Thank you, Michelle. 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
2: That's correct.
1: This is awesome. 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And members of the diaspora could lock in and you could look at the news. 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
2: Of course. 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
1: This is a transition from traditional broadcasting
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1: 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This is awesome.
2: The answer is we got to evolve, bro. If we want to keep up with what's happening in our world, we have to be able to give people news now. One of the things our CEO here at NCN says a lot of the time is that the deadline for news is no longer at 6 o'clock.
1: Yeah.
2: It is right now.
1: It's right
2: now. We have to be able to answer that question. And we've been able to do that through the development of this app and now through promoting. You can download the NCN app very simply. If you have an Android like Devon, you can go into the Google Play Store, go into search, type in NCN Guyana, and click download right there. 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
1: Great. Michelle?
0: Thank you very much, Devon and Shaquan. 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

0: It is 13 hours, 31.
1: There's a rare type of Ebola spreading in Central Africa, and there's no vaccine for it. More than 160 people are suspected to have died from the virus. The numbers of cases and deaths have been rising over the past few days, and the World Health Organization has said it expects them to keep rising.
2: I'm deeply concerned about the scale and the speed of the epidemic.
1: People in the Democratic Republic of Congo, the epicenter of this deadly outbreak, are living in fear.
3: I'm afraid of bringing the disease home to my family because I spend the whole day transporting people on my motorbike taxi. I'm afraid of dying.
4: This disease is very dangerous. Last time it killed a lot of people. One person infected with Ebola can infect more than five people. We're truly afraid of this disease.
1: And here in the United States, the government is restricting entry for people coming not just from the DRC, but also from Uganda and South Sudan. From the BBC, I'm Asma Khalid in Washington, D.C. And today on The Global Story, how worried should we be about this Ebola crisis? And what does this latest outbreak tell us about how prepared or not we are for a possible global health crisis?
5: I'm James Gallagher, the BBC's health and science correspondent, and I also present Inside Health, BBC Radio 4's specialist health programme.
1: James, we wanted to have you on the show because for the last several days, we've been hearing a lot about Ebola. It has been making headlines here ever since the World Health Organization declared a public health emergency of international concern. After we saw that news from the WHO, we then saw the WHO chief say that he was deeply concerned about the scale and speed of the Ebola epidemic. And I do want to understand how we got here. But first, before we do that even, can you just explain what a public health emergency of international concern actually means?
5: Yeah, I can tell you what it doesn't mean, if that's okay. Because sometimes it's easier to explain that. What it doesn't mean is we're not facing a COVID-style pandemic. So a public health emergency of international concern isn't that. But what it is a scale of a problem that is beyond the scope of one country to deal with on its own. It's going to require multiple countries to come together to solve the problem. And that's what we're dealing with here, an outbreak of Ebola that is already crossing borders. We're seeing cases not just in the Democratic Republic of Congo, but some neighboring countries. I'm sure, sure you'll know there is one American that has symptoms as well.
1: An American doctor, I'd heard, yeah.
5: Yeah. So we're in this situation now where in order to contain the outbreak, it's going to require resources from the world to go into DRC to contain it, but also every country is going to need to be on high alert for any potential spread of the virus too.
1: What exactly is Ebola? It's a disease, a virus that I will say people here are not particularly familiar with.
5: Ebola virus disease is a disease caused by a series of Ebola viruses, and there are six different species of Ebola virus. And when it gets into the body, it starts off with symptoms basically like being hit really suddenly with the flu. So you get things like fatigue, a fever, feelings of exhaustion, a headache, but then it progresses over time. So it's quite common to then start vomiting and to have really bad diarrhea. And then you can get to the territory of having internal organ failure, but also your blood vessels don't cope as well. You start bleeding internally and sometimes externally as well. It's through those bodily fluids that is the major route through which Ebola is transmitted from one person to another person. And it happens in outbreaks like we're seeing now, because normally Ebola viruses infect animals. That's their natural home, their natural reservoir, as it's called in scientific terms.
1: What type of animals?
5: Mostly fruit bats. A fruit bat is just a type of bat, a species of bat or a group of species of bats. And they are the natural host or reservoir of these viruses. The reason
1: it
5: ends up
1: spill
5: in
1: over
5: people,
1: from animals to humans, yeah.
5: Oh, spillover. You've picked up the correct terminology. Yeah. So these spillover events is what they're known as. And that has to happen when people come into contact with infected animals. Now, that could just be handling a dead animal. It could be part of the bush meat trade. So if you are either handling and preparing bush meat, so some people would eat fruit bats, and you could be either eating them or handling those products. And again, those become moments where there is a potential for that first person to become infected. And once that first person has become infected, they develop Ebola virus disease, and then they have the potential to spread it onto other people. The thing that's kind of quite important to remember in this as well, though, is that you become more infectious over time. You don't really spread Ebola virus disease before you have any symptoms. And in the early stages, the symptoms aren't making it much easier for the virus to spread. But by the time you are being sick, then that is the moment at which it becomes really infectious. So that becomes a danger in hospital environments. So if you think about by the time you end up in hospital, you're at the peak of how much you're able to spread Ebola virus. But also the risk remains after you have died. So there are many funeral practices that would include families washing the body of a loved one as part of the funeral. And that is also a major moment at which people can end up contracting Ebola as well.
1: And this latest outbreak is taking place in the Democratic Republic of Congo, the DRC, as well as Uganda. Where have Ebola outbreaks traditionally occurred?
5: If we think that there is an animal reservoir that, you know, these viruses naturally infect animals, then the outbreaks are going to be where those animals are. And that's why we have seen more than a dozen Ebola outbreaks in the Democratic Republic of Congo before. So DRC is a major source of these infections, but they all tend to be in Africa because of that's where these fruit bats live and that's where the virus naturally is.
1: Once the symptoms are onset and somebody has Ebola, what is the risk for fatality?
5: I mean, this is a horrific disease. Let's not shy away from it. This is an absolutely horrific disease. The fatality rates, it varies depending on what species of Ebola it is. So there is a wide range, but it's not uncommon to talk about up to half of people dying once they have contracted Ebola. I mean, like, it is for good reason one of the most feared infections that exist. So there are many things that affect that fatality rate. How good healthcare is in the region will determine what the survival rate is as well. So while you'll have heard a lot in the news about, oh, there's no vaccine for this, there's no specific drug for this, that doesn't mean there's nothing you can do. And if you get that early intervention in really quickly, so if you think of someone who is being sick all the time, is bleeding, then one thing is just getting fluid back into that person, getting adequate nutrition into that person to support their body while they're fighting the virus. If you can get that, you improve the survival rate against Ebola. So if you look across all of the outbreaks, you can see figures sometimes as though it's talking about 25% fatality rates. You see figures up to 90% fatality rates from Ebola. So there is a very broad range. Some of it's down to the virus itself. Some of it is down to how good the healthcare system is where the outbreak's happening.
1: James, you mentioned earlier that there are different strains of the Ebola virus. What's the specific type of virus that we're seeing now in the DRC? And why has it made fighting this all more complicated?
5: Yeah, so this one is called Bundibugyo. And one of the issues is there's only been two outbreaks of this before, one in 2007, one in 2012. So it's not the main form of Ebola that we're used to dealing with. That's something called the Zaire species of Ebola. That's the one that we have the vaccine for. That's the one that we've developed drugs for.
1: Was that the one that in 2014, 2015 time period was particularly deadly?
5: Exactly that. And it's the one that most of the time, if you hear there's an Ebola outbreak, most people's first thought would be, well, is it the Zaire version of Ebola? In this time, it's Bundibugyo.
1: And so the vaccine for that is just not going to be effective, you're saying?
5: There's some debate and discussion about whether it may have some limited protection. So it's what's known as cross protection, whether there is enough similarity between the two species of Ebola so that it might provide some limited protection, but nobody's expecting it to provide the level of protection that you get from Zaire.
1: And in addition to the fact that there is no vaccine, is there something about this particular type of the virus that makes it more complicated for public health officials, for health workers?
5: One of the things that has really been challenging at the beginning of this is the fact that most of the tests that would be used to identify Ebola aren't looking for Bundibugyo, they're looking for Zaire. So what was happening at the very beginning of this outbreak is doctors were suspecting that this patient may have Ebola. They did the blood test, but the standard blood test that they have, and it was coming back negative. And that is one of the things that seems to have contributed to what appears appears superficially to be a quite slow response to Ebola. I mean, there's definitely a lot of cases that have been detected quite quickly once everyone realised an Ebola outbreak was happening. But the suspicion is this has been going on for probably a couple of months, and we still don't actually know how many people have been infected because everyone's playing very rapid catch-up here.
1: What do we know about how this outbreak began? Can you walk us through where it all first began and then how it spread as we know of thus far?
5: One of the challenges here is that we don't know the very beginning. So logic will tell us that at some point a human being came into contact with an infected animal, and that would have been the very beginning of the outbreak. At the moment, the World Health Organization is estimating, based on the current number of cases, that that probably took place a couple of months ago. But when you start
1: Exactly.
5: There's been quite a long period in which this virus has been able to spread before we've got to the point where we knew there was an outbreak on our hands. So we have to fast forward a little bit to the first moment that we really know, which is April the 24th. And that was a nurse who had fever, vomiting, bleeding, intense malaise, and they died. And the issue with that is, you know, that's not the first case because it's very unlikely that it's a healthcare worker that has come into direct contact with the infected animal in the first place. Most likely, that is a scenario where somebody has come into the hospital who is ill and then they have picked up the virus in hospital. So that is the most likely way in which they became infected. The next key date we have is May the 5th.
1: Okay.
5: And that's when the World Health Organization was alerted to a high mortality outbreak. At this point, nobody knows it's Ebola. It's an unknown illness, but there have been enough deaths in DRC to raise alarm bells. We have to accelerate another 10 days, though, because what happened then, that is when the blood samples from suspected patients were sent to Kinshasa and tested in a sophisticated laboratory. And that's when 8 out of those 13 samples tested positive for Bundibugyo Ebola. So that was the moment that this high mortality outbreak could be pinned down to Ebola. That day, 15th of May, outbreak of Ebola was officially declared in the Democratic Republic of Congo. And Uganda was also saying that there is an outbreak. It was on the 16th that the Director General of the World Health Organization declared this a public health emergency of international concern.
1: Once they did that, did it expedite resources and attention to figuring out what to do with the virus? What does that mean?
5: I think at that point, it will kick off all of those plans around how do you contain an Ebola outbreak, of which the tools are fairly simple and obvious. You have to find everybody who's infected. You have to find everybody that those infected people have come into contact with. You try to isolate those before they themselves become infectious and spread it onto another person. So that's how you try to squeeze the outbreak. In order to do that, you need a huge amount of facilities. It takes a lot of time and effort to do that degree of what's known as contact tracing, but also on that day, they had 246 suspected cases and already 80 deaths. So that is already a substantial job of contact tracing, but also caring for those infected people. Because if you just care for somebody who has Ebola on a standard hospital ward, that is going to spread to the staff there and to other patients in that hospital. So it often requires specialist facilities, and you can build these. They can be like pop-up facilities, but you really need to treat people in isolation. And the doctors and the nurses and the healthcare workers there need high standard personal protective equipment in order to not get infected themselves.
1: Mm-hmm. There is, I know, an ongoing conflict in the DRC. In fact, it's one that we've heard President Trump announced that he had solved as many of the peace deals he says that he has resolved. Nonetheless, it is an ongoing conflict. And how is that factoring into this epidemic?
5: It makes it a really challenging issue for a number of reasons. You're not just dealing with the government of the Democratic Republic of Congo. You're also dealing with the militia groups on the ground that control areas where the Ebola outbreak is currently taking place. I mean, there has been a report of a death from Ebola in areas controlled by the M23 militia group. So you're dealing with multiple kind of like authority figures. And also, if you're struggling to find clean water that day, or you are fleeing your home, Ebola is not your number one priority. And that in and of itself makes it challenging in the region to communicate and persuade people of how important it is to stop an outbreak that actually isn't the most important thing in their life that day.
1: The other day, we heard the U.S. Secretary of State Marco Rubio allege that the World Health Organization was, quote, a little late in identifying the deadly Ebola outbreak. And so, James, my question to you is, was the WHO late?
5: I think everybody was late is the honest answer to this. I mean, we're talking about an Ebola outbreak that probably happened a couple of months ago. I mean, you can then the question is, who was late and why was anybody late? It's a whole separate chain of events. And the World Health Organization itself would reject the argument that it was late and it acted incredibly quickly once it was made aware, because you are reliant on that intelligence on the ground to flag up that something is happening and needs a response.
1: I mentioned the comments from the American Secretary of State, and it's worth putting this all in the context of some of the changes we've seen here from the Trump administration. You know, our show is about where the world and America meet, and I think it's hard to have this conversation without talking about some of those changes. On President Trump's first day back in the White House, he initiated a move to pull the U.S. out of the World Health Organization. We then saw President Trump work to dismantle USAID, the U.S. Agency for International Development. There have also been cuts to the CDC, the Centers for Disease Control and Prevention. What does all of this mean in this moment in terms of trying to combat the spread of the Ebola virus?
5: This is a really big question. And can I give some context before we go into it?
1: Yeah.
5: Because some of the narrative already is, well, this wouldn't have happened if it wasn't for the Trump cuts. And I think that is challenging to substantiate, because if you think this is not yet the biggest Ebola outbreak, there have been bigger Ebola outbreaks in DRC itself. We've mentioned the 2014 to 2016 Ebola outbreak in West Africa. So there have been massive Ebola outbreaks in the past that have happened before these cuts happened. Mm. On top of that, this is a very specific species of Ebola that has clearly been more challenging to deal with. The Bundibugyo species not coming up positive in test results has clearly blinded the response a little bit in the early stages. You're in a corner of the world where there is vying for control. There's government versus militia groups. You have a population that is highly mobile, that has been displaced from their homes, hundreds of thousands of people displaced from their homes because of the conflict in the region. So there is a lot going on. These outbreaks happen, and I don't think that the cuts to USAID would have stopped it happening.
1: Yeah, James, I wanted to ask you about that, because we've seen some, at least here in the US press, we've seen some prominent voices in the medical sector who have explicitly linked US aid cuts with the response that we're seeing. I saw, you know, for example, just the other day in the Washington Post, they were reporting that aid groups and health officials say that they lack the staff, the surveillance systems, the emergency supplies to quickly detect infections.
5: And critically, the personal protective equipment to actually deal with an outbreak as well. So this is where now organizations like the International Rescue Committee are coming in. So they would have been recipients of USAID funding in the past. Some of that has come up. They have said funding cuts have left the region dangerously exposed because of those funding cuts. And that is the impact that we're seeing. So I think it is not rocket science to say if there is less money, there is less resource, that would make it harder to deal with an outbreak. So I don't think you can necessarily blame the start on cuts, but the trajectory and what happens next, that will be something people will be arguing over, I think.
1: Well, in terms of what happens next, we have seen the Trump administration push back on the criticism from some in the medical community, the health aid community. We saw a spokesperson for the State Department issue a statement that rejected the idea that the U.S. was in some ways less equipped to handle this all because of cuts to USAID, and the State Department announced that the United States would fund 50 treatment centers in recent days, also said that the U.S. had mobilized $23 million in assistance to the DRC to help contain the outbreak. Are those numbers kind of sufficient with the scope of the virus that you're seeing right now?
5: I think that's an almost impossible question to answer until you can apply a bit of hindsight to it. We're at a point where we don't really even truly understand how many cases there are. And so therefore, it's almost impossible to measure, well, is the scale of response appropriate to the scale of the problem? We will know the answer to that in the coming weeks when we see whether things are spiraling out of control or if things are rapidly coming under control. And so there's still this massive effort to really understand where the cases are and how many people are affected, kind of like what's the geographic spread of it as well as the sheer total number.
1: Well, I want to ask you about the geographic spread of this virus, because we've been talking about the DRC. And at the point in which we are having this conversation, that's where a lot of this epidemic has centered. But there is certainly a fear that it could spread to other neighboring countries in Africa, possibly beyond Africa. I mean, is that a possibility? The reason I ask that is that we've seen here in the U.S., the CDC has restricted entry for people who have been to Uganda, DRC, South Sudan in the last 21 days. They're using this little used rule known as Title 42 that was, to my knowledge, only ever used before during COVID. And so it has made me wonder, what's the potential spread beyond here? I mean, here in the U.S., we're expecting a solid amount of visitors from different countries with the World Cup. Also, the annual Hajj pilgrimage is underway in Mecca, which I know is always a huge focus of pandemic surveillance and just global health monitoring to ensure that diseases and viruses don't spread. So what is the possibility of geographic spread? Do we have a sense of that?
5: In all honesty, it's probably quite low. You know, there is always the possibility of something happening. But where I draw that conclusion from, and I should say it's not just my conclusion, the World Health Organization say the risk is high in the region, the risk is low globally, is their official take. So I would learn the lesson of what happened to the biggest Ebola outbreak the world has ever seen, the one that took place in West Africa between 2014 and 2016, nearly 30,000 people infected, more than 11,000 people died. And there were only a handful of cases in Europe, in the Americas, and nearly all of those were related to people that had been to the region as healthcare workers. So they were doctors or nurses that had been part of that humanitarian effort to stop the outbreak, often had been repatriated and treated at home. So that is the most likely scenario that we can copy and paste, really, in terms of understanding what the global risk of it is. And it is really worth stressing that the risk is very different in the United States to the risk in a conflict zone in the Democratic Republic of Congo, because there will be multiple specialist facilities throughout the United States that could handle an Ebola case. All doctors would have incredible access to personal protective equipment, and the risk of onward transmission of that virus would not be very high. And the reason that is very different to COVID, you were infectious before you were even symptomatic sometimes.
1: Exactly, you
5: had that pre-symptomatic ability to spread the virus. Because you don't have that with Ebola, if you have the resources, it's incredibly easy, in theory, in a rich Western country, to stamp it out before it spreads. So that is why I think the risk is genuinely of a pandemic much, much, much lower than it ever was with COVID. These are very different viruses. And I do think sometimes you just have this knee-jerk reaction, don't we? Like in a post-COVID world, we saw it with hantavirus. We're seeing it now with Ebola. That we're all asking the question, is it coming here? And I think the answer is no.
1: You just mentioned COVID, and there was a sense that perhaps the world had learned some lessons after the coronavirus pandemic about how to deal with global health emergencies. Is it your sense that we truly have? I realize I'm not trying to even compare these two things, but I'm just talking about the ways in which you deal with global health emergencies.
5: There have been areas of contraction. So, you know, people would look at cuts to CDC and USAID, but also you would look at all the lessons that have been learned from the COVID pandemic. And I could give you one example that would suggest that we are more prepared.
1: Please do, yeah.
5: The University of Oxford team that developed a COVID vaccine, they are using very similar, almost identical technology to develop a specific vaccine against the Bundibugyo species of Ebola. And they're working incredibly rapidly. They think this will be the fastest vaccine that's ever been produced in human history. It's a collaboration between Oxford and the Serum Institute in India. And they reckon we could be a couple of months away from having doses that could be given. At some point, there will be another pandemic. That's pretty much an inevitability. It might not be in our lifetimes, it might not be in our grandchildren's lifetimes, but it is going to happen. At that point, how much do we still remember COVID? How much have we forgotten the lessons that we learned from it? I think it is somewhat human nature that the longer the gap goes, the more you forget the fear of what happened in COVID, and the further down pandemic preparedness comes in your list of priorities.
1: Well, James, thank you so much for joining us on The Global Story. I really appreciate it.
5: Pleasure.
1: That was James Gallagher, a health and science correspondent with the BBC. And just a reminder that if you appreciated our show today, then I've got a favor to ask. I know it's a bit uncomfortable for me to ask always for praise and ratings and reviews, but could you take a moment to rate us or write a review? Because it really does help other people find our show. And as always, if you all have any story ideas or questions, you can email us at theglobalstory@bbc.com. We heard recently from Pratam, who writes, "Dear Asma and Tristan, I listen to the Global Story podcast every single day. I hope you guys will continue to do this amazing work for years to come." Pratam, we hope so too. Today's show was produced by Viv Jones and Zandra Ellen. It was edited by Bridget Harney and mixed by Travis Evans. James Piper was our studio manager. Our senior news editor is China Collins. And I'm Asma Khalid. Thanks as always for tuning in, and we'll talk to you again tomorrow.

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0: Hi guys! Today we will be sharing a human interest story entitled Caring for a Child with Cerebral Palsy. Caring for a Child with Cerebral Palsy is a 7-minute feature by TV producer Onessa Brotherson. She interviews 27-year-old mother Lisa Forrester.
1: Cerebral palsy is a group of disorders that affects persons' balance and posture by impairing movements. Cerebral palsy is the most common motor disability in children. Palsy means weakness or problems with your muscles, and cerebral means having to do with your brains. And severely affected people may require special attention.
2: This leads me to introduce Alisa Forrester, a 27-year-old mother who cares for her 5-year-old daughter, Aisha. Aisha was diagnosed with cerebral palsy.
1: So we have arrived at the home of Lisa Forrester, like I mentioned before, 27-year-old mom, who's dealing and caring for her 5-year-old Aisha. Aisha is diagnosed with cerebral palsy, so let's see how their day-to-day life is.
3: I got this baby premature. She was born at 7 months. So they took the baby away and they said that she's premature and they're gonna put her in an incubator and stuff like that. We saw doctors and stuff for her to do a surgery to fix the lip, but they're saying that she's too small to fix the lip and we have to wait till she gets bigger. So in that process of waiting, Aisha turned 7 months, 8 months, and she's not balancing the head. She's not sitting down, and mommy's like, Rosina, something else is wrong, that we're supposed to be seeing milestone in this child. So we took her to a next doctor. When we took her to our next doctor, Aisha would stiff up herself. She leans the head back. She's not relaxed like a normal child. So the doctor advised us to do an MRI. When we did the MRI, that is when they told us that Aisha has 2 brain damages and 2 part of her brain is weak. When I got that news, I cried all the way from Georgetown till home here in a public transportation, me and her father. And he didn't have anything supportive to say about it. At the end of the day, wherever you choose to go, what God says has to happen, has to happen. It was meant for Aisha to come that way. Because number one thing, she's premature, undeveloped child, cleft lip. She has a lot of complications. So after that, we got the results and stuff and we know what's going on. Between that period of time, those were some of the most challenging times for me. I cried every day. I cried during the night. But one thing I didn't do was ever cry in front of my child. Because the doctor explained that having a brain damage, having cerebral palsy, that it is just these parts that are damaged that are responsible for her motor skills, for her to talk and walk. So everything else that is happening around her, she understands completely. So that is one thing mommy wasn't gonna do in front of her, was cry. From since then, I've been battling with her. Aisha goes to therapy every Tuesday. Every Tuesday, Aisha has therapy. She has clinic at Georgetown Public Hospital. She has normal clinic right in the village here. And my dad helps to play a role in like driving to take us and stuff. And sometimes I would drive if he's not available. I would take her because I had to get going with her. Because her therapy and stuff is very important, because Aisha is not a child you can neglect. I tell a lot of persons, you can't have a child with disability and neglect them. If you neglect them, it shows on their appearance. They would just lay there straight and do nothing for themselves. You have to help them. You have to show them. You have to teach them. You have to show them how to sit. I literally teach Aisha to do every single thing she knows. I taught her to balance her head when I realized she's not going to balance this head on her own. I taught her to sit. I had to buy the special chair for her that she uses at therapy. I teach her to sit. I teach her colors. She likes the song that counts from 1 to 10, which is telling me that she knows she's counting. I teach her the ABC. When we sing, she's smiling, she's laughing, she's joyful. So, apart from that, taking care of her is not an easy job. And I am very, very thankful now for the husband that I have now. His name is Vikram Sukhu. He loves Aisha like his own daughter. I used to always tell myself that, you know what? I don't think anybody is going to like Aisha. I don't think somebody out there is going to come and say, oh, I'm going to play a father role for this child. And now that I found him, he's literally like 100% supportive with this child. That is just my situation. But there are others out there that is saying, oh, that I can't do anything with this child. This child's gonna hold me back or anything like that. I literally opened my own business, started my own business. It's growing right now and currently taking care of my child. Apart from all the going through and all the overwhelmness, I must say that I'm really, really thankful for God to bringing through me and this child through every single situation that we have been through. She is sitting by herself. Sometimes I go to therapy. When she was smaller, it's like, I don't think Aisha could do this. I don't think she would ever sit by herself. And she's sitting by herself. She has her own chair and she's sitting by herself and she's trying to hold up her head. For certain people that has normal kids, it's minor things for them. But when you have a child with disability and she shows those type of improvements, it's like 100% happiness for mommy.
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6: 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Let's play for Thursday, 11th of June, 2026. 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Here are your winning numbers. First up, 15. Followed by 13. Here comes 9. Popping right up is 6. And finally, 12. Let's carefully recap. 15, 13, 9, 6, and 12. Congratulations if you won. Join us tomorrow, that is Friday, the 12th of June, 2026, for Super Payday. 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

0: 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Let's set you up for a great day with timely and relevant tips and information on food, health, culture, traffic, foreign exchange rates, news, and of course, music, laughter, and fun. 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
1: Wake up, my Guyana. 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
2: The Muslim Youth Organization of Guyana, the MYO, wishes to inform that the registration period for the National Qasida Competition 2026 has been extended from June 6 to June 30. 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The National Qasida Competition is intended to help preserve the Urdu language. The grand finals will be held on Saturday, September 12, 2026 at the MYO Auditorium, Wilford Avenue, Georgetown. Register and compete. The closing date for registration is now June 30. Registration forms can be accessed from the MYO's Facebook page, from its office in Wilford Avenue, or by scanning the QR code on this ad. 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
8: ExxonMobil Guyana applied to the Environmental Protection Agency, EPA, for environmental authorization for a ninth project in the Stabroek Block, the Haimara Development Project. Members of the public are invited to attend public scoping meetings to ask questions or make statements that they would like to be answered or considered in the environmental impact assessment. Written submissions can also be sent to the EPA before Sunday, June 21, 2026. In-person scoping meetings will be held on the following dates at the stated locations. On Monday, June 1st in Region 1 at Flavio's Hall, Santa Rosa from 10 a.m. to 12 p.m. On Wednesday, June 3rd in Region 1 at the Regional Democratic Council Boardroom, Mabaruma from 10 a.m. to 12 p.m. On Thursday, June 4th in Region 4 at the Mon Repos or La Reconnaissance NDC, Lusignan Community Center Ground, Lusignan, East Coast, Demerara from 5 p.m. to 7 p.m. On Monday, June 8th in Region 5 at the Mykonee Technical and Vocational Training Center, Mykonee, East Coast, Demerara from 10 a.m. to 12 p.m. Also on Monday, June 8th in Region 5 at the Regional Democratic Council Boardroom in Fort Wellington, West Coast, Berbice from 1 p.m. to 3 p.m. On Wednesday, June 10th in Region 4 at the New Diamond Grove Primary, Diamond, East Bank, Demerara from 5 p.m. to 7 p.m. On Thursday, June 11th in Region 4 at the Umanayana Kingston, Georgetown from 5 p.m. to 7 p.m. On Monday, June 15th in Region 2 at the Anna Regina Town Hall, Essequibo Coast from 10 a.m. to 12 p.m. On Wednesday, June 17th in Region 6 at the Guy Suku Training Center Hostel, Port Morant, Berbice from 10 a.m. to 12 p.m. On Thursday, June 18th in Region 3 at the Lenora Technical and Vocational Training Center, LTVTC, Lenora West Coast, Demerara from 10 a.m. to 12 p.m. For more information, visit www.epaguyana.org.
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2: With the news at this time, I am Winsome Henry. A second charge is expected to be laid against 23-year-old Shahid Muhammad for injuries allegedly inflicted on the great-grandmother of 7-year-old Adriel Aftab Muhammad. Crime Chief Wendell Blanum told reporters that investigators are still completing the probe and are awaiting the woman's recovery so they can obtain her statement before submitting the completed file to the Director of Public Prosecutions for legal advice. Prosecutors and police investigators from across Guyana are participating in a 2-day training workshop aimed at enhancing the quality of investigations and prosecutions. The training, hosted under the PACE Justice Program in partnership with the DPP Chambers and the Guyana Police Force, focuses on strengthening collaboration between investigators and prosecutors, reduce bottlenecks within the justice system, and address gaps in investigative leadership. Staff of Banks DIH Limited received training from Ethnic Relations Commission on diversity, equity, and inclusion, gaining valuable insights into respectful, inclusive, and productive workplaces. Participants explored practical strategies for strengthening positive workplace culture and learning about the ERC's constitutional mandate to promote understanding, acceptance, and tolerance among Guyana's diverse ethnic groups. And internationally, the natural weather phenomenon known as El Niño has officially begun, according to the National Oceanic and Atmospheric Administration. Scientists say sea surface temperatures in the tropical Pacific have risen significantly in recent months, signaling the onset of El Niño conditions. Forecasts suggest the event could develop into a super El Niño and potentially rank among the strongest ever recorded, increasing the likelihood of higher global temperatures and more extreme weather patterns worldwide. And that's the news to the moment.

Careful driving saves lives. On today's program, we focus on the importance of properly securing loads on motor vehicles. Loose items carried in trays, trucks, or road tops can fall onto roadway and create hazard for other road users. Drivers transporting goods must ensure loads are tied down securely before moving off. Prevent danger before it happens. Safety is everyone's business. And remember, careful driving, safe life. 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

0: 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Let's set you up for a great day with timely and relevant tips and information on food, health, culture, traffic, foreign exchange rates, news, and of course, music, laughter, and fun. 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
5: 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The National Qasida Competition is intended to help preserve the Urdu language. 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

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I encourage you, therefore, please, to contact us today via email at revivalcrusaders32@gmail.com. 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

praise the Lord. We would love to have you fellowship with us at the Ebenezer Gospel Hall of lot number 32, Ebenezer Drive, West Rumvelt. This afternoon at 17:30 hours, the sisters meet for their time of sisters Bible class. On Friday evening at 18:30, it's time for youth fellowship meeting. Then on Sunday morning at 11 hours, we meet for our gospel meeting. There's always a warm welcome, so join us, please, at the Ebenezer Gospel Hall of lot number 32, Ebenezer Drive, West Rumvelt. Before this afternoon's speaker, here's a wonderful song to bless your heart.

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1: In this passage today, Jesus talks about moving mountains. And it is introduced by a fig tree. Peter says to Jesus, Jesus, verse 20, the fig tree that you cursed yesterday has withered today from the root up. You pronounced a curse yesterday. We came out here today, and what you said yesterday not only has happened today, but it is super happened, because it is withered not only with the fig part, but it is withered from the root up. So whatever you said has completely reversed this situation. We find in verse 12, Jesus is hungry and Jesus wants to get something to eat. He looks and he sees a fig tree in leaf. That is, the leaves were out. When the leaves are out on a fig tree, that means they are figs. The leaves are the external validation that figs are on the tree. Jesus, being hungry, goes over to the fig tree in leaf to get figs. We're also told it was not the season for figs. So the tree is showing fig leaf when it's not even the season for figs to grow. So Jesus sees something out of the norm and goes over in his humanity because he's hungry. But when he goes over, he discovers there are leaves with no figs. The fig tree was a deception. It was trickery because there were no figs. So Jesus curses the fig tree. He says, because you are a deceiving tree, I'm hungry. You gave me the visible impression you could feed me. When I came over, there was nothing but a good look, but no substance. And so I'm going to curse your external activity because of the absence of an internal reality. However, between the fig tree yesterday and the fig tree today, there is a story. Let's look at the story to tie the 2 days of the fig tree together. It says in verse 15, between the two fig tree events, Jesus comes to Jerusalem, enters the temple. He drives out those who were buying and selling in the temple, overturned the tables of the money changers and the seats of those who were selling doves. And he would not permit anyone to carry merchandise through the temple. And he began to teach them, saying, is it not written, my house shall be called a house of prayer for all the nations, but you have made it a robber's den. Follow me now. On yesterday, Jesus was hungry and he went to a fig tree that looked like it was real. But when he got up close, there were no figs. There was no reality. The following day, he goes to church, the temple, and where he should have found folk worshiping God, where he should have found folk praying to God, where he should have found folk living for God, he found fake religion. In fact, he goes on to say, when he quotes the Old Testament, my house shall be known as a house of prayer. He says, no, my house should be a house of prayer. That the thing that should draw you here is your corporate contact with him, not your human contact with who's ever standing on the podium. He says, God must be the center of it, because if God is not the center, you're operating with Christian leaves. You're operating with religious illusion. And so when he talks about that, Peter says to him, Master, Rabbi, the tree has withered from the root up. I mean, you cursed the tree, but in 24 hours, this whole tree is gone. How could you do this in that short amount of time? Jesus, it says, answers. Now, it's interesting. It says Jesus answered, but technically, Peter didn't ask a question. All Peter said was, the tree is withered from the root up. Well, that's not a question. That's a statement. But Jesus knew what he was getting at. What Peter was getting at is, how could something that big happen this fast? That's the question. Jesus knew what his question was. Tree is fine yesterday. You cursed it yesterday. It's gone today. How could all that happen in 24 hours? And that's when Jesus now gives him and gives you and me his secret for moving mountains. Things in your life that are too big for you to handle on your own and for anybody else you know to handle for you. He says in verse 22, have faith in God. In fact, Jesus says in Matthew chapter 17, verses 20 and 21, if you have the faith, the grain of a mustard seed, you can say to this mountain, use the word mountain, be moved, and the mountain will be moved. He says, and this comes through fasting and prayer. He says, mustard seed faith can work if it's in the right object. Don't have faith in your faith. Have faith in the right object. To put faith in God means that you must put faith in God's word, God's will, and God's character. And when you have faith in that God, now we can discuss mountain moving prayers. If you don't have faith in that God, then you're asking the wrong person to move the mountain because you're not asking the person whom you are to truly have faith in. He then says you must put confidence in God, his will, his way, his word. What do you do next with your mountain? Here's what you do. He says, whoever says to this mountain, be taken up and cast into the sea. So Jesus is probably on the Mount of Olives. 15 miles downhill is the Dead Sea. He says, if God is working for you, you can say to this mountain, be moved, and it will relocate itself. The problem is the mountain. You want to get the mountain off of you. You want it to relocate itself away from you. He says, if there's figs on your tree, there is life. You have faith in the true God. Then you can do with your mountain what you saw me do, Peter, with mine. I spoke to it. He talks about praying to God, but then he talks about speaking to your mountain. Prayer is when I talk this way. My mountain is what I'm experiencing out here in my daily life. He says, if there's figs on the tree, real life, you're not withering. If you have faith in the real God, not the God of your own making, his will, his word, and his character, then you can have a conversation with your problem because your mountain is your problem. And when you speak to your mountain, it says the mountain will relocate itself. Means get out of your face. The mountain will relocate itself. Now this raises a question. And the question is in what Jesus says after this. And it's a question in everybody's heart and mind. He says, all things with which you pray and ask, believe that you have received them, and they will be granted you. Whenever you stand praying, forgive. If you have anything against anyone, so that your Father in heaven will also forgive you. In verse 24, he makes a staggering statement. Whatever you have asked for, believe you have received it. In other words, you haven't received it yet, but believe you have received it, even though you haven't received it. So you expect it, but you haven't received it. The difference between God's unconditional will and his conditional will. God's unconditional will is what he decides to do regardless of what anybody else does. In other words, he's going to do it, period. His sovereignty has decided this is what I'm going to do. And no matter what you do, don't do, what somebody else does, they don't do, nothing will change because this is my unconditional will. That is, it's not tied to any conditions. I'm just going to do it because I have my prerogative to do it. The reason why God tells us to pray is so that we can link into his conditional will, because his unconditional will is going to happen whether we pray or not. But his conditional will only happens if we obey, if we pray, if we believe, and if we have figs on the tree. That is, we are full of divine life operating within us. So that's condition. So many of the things that we pray for, we don't get because we didn't meet the conditions. It didn't fit God's conditional will. Because if it's his unconditional will, it's going to happen regardless. But if it's his conditional will, it happens if. Only if certain factors are made. And that's why in the scriptures, we're told that we have to qualify for certain things to happen because it's tied to his conditional will. So, How do you know if something you're asking for is unconditional? He's going to do it or not do it anyway, or conditional? Let me answer that two ways. Number one, many times you don't know, okay? Many times God is silent on whether it's unconditional or conditional. So guess what you do? You treat it like it's conditional. If you're not sure, then you treat it like it's conditional. And you do everything you're supposed to do so that if it is unconditional, you've met all the standards for God to fulfill his, if it is conditional, for God to fulfill his conditional will regarding that situation. But then there's another answer. 1 John chapter 5, verses 14 and 15 says, "And we have this confidence that if we ask anything according to his will, he hears us. And if we know he hears us, we know that he will grant what we have requested." So here's another secret to God's conditional will. When God is operating on a conditional will and he wants you to qualify to move this mountain that you are facing, what he will do is give you an inbred confidence or a sense of assurance or a sense of peace or a sense of for realness that this thing is going to happen. Because when God is doing something big in your life, he has to do two things at the same time. Prepare the thing that he wants done and prepare you for the thing he's doing. Both things have to collide. If you are not being prepared, then you're not ready. You're like the children in the wilderness because you're not ready for the promised land because you won't meet the conditions. But he also has to get the promised land ready so that when you arrive there and he's ready to move the mountain is already ready to obey. It's in the hands of Almighty God of whether it's conditional or unconditional. But what I don't want it to happen is I don't want it to be conditional and I didn't do what I was supposed to do. But then one more thing, and it's an important thing. He says, whenever you are standing praying, forgive. If you have anything against anyone, so your Father in heaven will forgive you. Okay, watch this. Forgiveness is a condition of moving mountains. Forgiveness is not necessarily reconciliation. You can forgive without being reconciled. But what God is saying is, you're blocking me moving your mountain. Because what you're wanting from me is my forgiveness for you. Well, if you want my forgiveness for you, you've got to be willing to offer it to somebody else. Now, unless you have the right view of God, you're not going to do that. Because you think, I'm going to repay this. I'm going to get my posse to repay this. Because you shouldn't have done that to me, and I'm going to get you for doing that. Well, what you just did, you didn't have faith in the God of the Bible. So you got to have faith in the God of the Bible, which keeps you from needing vengeance for yourself, not necessarily reconciliation, but vengeance for yourself. See, the reason why Joseph could forgive his brothers for selling them into slavery, putting them in a hole, selling them to the Ishmaelites. He says I forgive you. And the reason I can forgive you is you meant it for evil, but God meant it for good. God is so big, he used your mess to create my miracle. Unless you have that view of God, you will do the wrong thing because you don't have faith in God. I'm trying to create for me, for you, for us, this bigger view of God, that we have faith in that God, that we are life Christians, not leaf Christians. We don't just come to church on Sunday. We want to make this house a house of prayer, not just a house of preaching. A house where we cry out to God and where we see miracles happen here. I want people to come not for the preacher or the sermon, but because of the power that's happening. Lives are changed. Miracles are taking place. Sicknesses are healed. Marriages are restored. Sins are overcome. Addictions are canceled. That's why they come. And then if they come for that, the preaching becomes extra because they're coming for the power of God in this house. That's what we're crying for. And so if you meet the qualifications, you want to be an authentic life Christian. You want to cry out to God in prayer and in faith. You're going to speak to the mountain. And you're going to forgive those who need to be forgiven, whether that's writing a letter, sending a note, making a call if those people are contactable, or just acknowledging to God if they aren't, I release them. Lord, I don't feel like releasing them. I don't even want to release them, but I do know I want my mountain moved. So because I want my mountain moved in the name of Jesus Christ, I release them from their offense against me. I'm going to let you handle them because I need you to move this mountain in my life.

Praise the Lord, listening friends. We thank you so much for joining us today on the program, and trust your hearts have been blessed. Join us on Thursday for another program. Until then, on behalf of Pastor Leslie Glenn and the entire broadcasting team, Brother Trevor Duke here saying, so long, God loves you. He really does, and we love you too.

The World Cup is on, football. Yes, I know many of you have got your teams. Tons of people are supporting Brazil. Our neighbors, by the way. Let's hope you get lucky and hopefully, like some are saying, the pundits are saying, this year might be Brazil's year. Let's see what happens. Into the show we go, of course, waiting for your calls on 226-4762. Bringing some of those great songs to the fore and sharing them with all via radio. This afternoon we get into the music. And it's coming from Michael Jackson.

All right, 16 hours 6. We've just had our first caller coming in. Radhika, but the beautiful one from Clarence Carter, titled Slip Away. And we are going to also play another one for her, one from Tavares, titled Never Had a Love Like This Before. On we go.

0: Yes, the sweet music of Tavares doing Never Had a Love Like This Before, and Clarence Carter before that doing Slip Away for our friend Radhika. Coming up next, we've got Alfred. Haven't heard from him a little while. Great to hear from Alfred this afternoon. He's asking for two songs. We've got Who's Next in Line, and he suggested Brooke Bentham. No, we don't have Brooke Bentham, but guess what? The great Nat King Cole did that song, so we're going to do that for you. And True Love Don't Come Easy by Jerry Butler.
1: You know, there's always a lot of talk.

wasn't too many things for a young man to do. As a matter of fact, I can only think of two, and one was working hard and the other was getting married.

Yes, the great Nat King Cole there doing Who's Next in Line for Alfred. And before that, we had True Love Don't Come Easy from Jerry Butler. Coming in next, we've got Trikeira. Two songs for her. Karen White, I Am Not Your Superwoman, and Gregory Abbott, Shake You Down.

0: Oh, yes, the music of Karen White doing Superwoman. And before that, Gregory Abbott, Shake You Down. Let's watch Akira. All the way from the Pomeroon comes Vernie. She's got two songs, a double on Benny King, Seven Letters, and River of Tears.
1: It seems that I just can't win. I've been hurt time

Yes, they're a double on Benny King. All for Vernie up there in the Pomeroon. Two songs. We had Seven Letters and River of Tears. Moving on pretty quickly, we've got Loretta Budu. She only asked for one, and I really like that. And I appreciate that, because Loretta's got one thing, she says. Generally, you know what? Everybody's got two. I'll take one. That's good enough. For Loretta, we've got Nat King Cole doing one titled The Street Where All Friends Meet.

Yes, the voice of the great Nat King Cole, therefore. You're doing a little street where old friends meet for Loretta Boodoo. Coming in next, we've got Michael. He's asked for two songs. We've got Mark Holder doing Rest Your Love on Me and the Trade Winds Back Again.

All right, just about wrapping up. That's Michael there with two trade winds come back again. And Mark Holder, Rest Your Love on Me. It's a good time to thank just about everyone that came through today. Radhika, Alfred, we had Trikira, Vernie, Loretta Budu, Michael, and the final count goes to Mervin with two songs. Brenda Russell doing Piano in the Dark, and Phil Collins, Another Day in Paradise. Do take care, enjoy your evening, and trusting you'll join me tomorrow for another program, and hoping you did have fun while I just try to make you comfortable for the period. Thanks again.

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2: 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Follow the West Indies as they take on Sri Lanka in a home series featuring one-day internationals and T20 from Savannah Park, Jamaica on June 6 and 8, and T20 international series on June 11, 13 and 14. Then stay tuned as the West Indies face New Zealand in a five-match one-day international series. The first three matches will be played at the Ghana National Stadium on July 11, 13 and 16 before the final two encounters move on to Barbados on July 19 and 21. Don't miss a

0: stunts and drama and fabulous door prizes. Dedication to Daddy 7, Sunday, June 21, 8 p.m. National Cultural Center. 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
9: And welcome to today's programme. Wherever you're listening across the world, I'm Adi Adedoyin. Coming up...
10: What's going through my mind right now, I think it's going to go one of two ways. One of two ways. A bad one and a good one, and I know the bad one would be giving up. The good one would be getting stronger through this, getting more together.
9: That was San Antonio Spurs star Victor Wembanyama after his side blew a 29-point lead to lose 107-106 to the New York Knicks, who are now just one win away from winning their first NBA championship since 1973. We'll have more on that later in the programme. But first, the talking is almost over and the football is about to begin in Mexico City. The World Cup is about to get underway.
11: They do call it the greatest show on earth.
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16: 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And a crowning moment for Lamine Yamal.
17: Free kick for Messi. Over the wall. And it is!
18: The little man for the big occasion.
19: Curling effort.
18: Oh, what a goal! What a splendid goal from Mo Salah.
20: Biggest event probably in the history of mankind.
21: Middle of the half. Turns. He's going to have a goal from Dish. And what a goal! Harry Kane. Ronaldo with a downward header.
22: The rest of the world is not ready to see what USA has in store.
23: And Brahim Diaz has slid in. Little glancing header. It's there. Sadio Mane.
24: Sometimes it's good as well to chill, relax.
25: The crowning moment. The crowning glory.
26: And the Hollywood story continues.
9: Don't sweat the technique. Yes, one of the three co-hosts of the 2026 tournament. Mexico are taking on South Africa at the Azteca Stadium. It's a repeat of the opening match of the 2010 tournament, which South Africa hosted. I've just been speaking to the BBC's football correspondent, John Murray, who's in Mexico City for the game, and began by asking him what the atmosphere has been like.
27: Well, it's such a place to come to, Mexico City. I've never been here before, my first experience, and it absolutely hits you between the eyes. I mean, the enthusiasm here for this World Cup among the people of Mexico City, you cannot avoid it. I mean, thousands and thousands of replica shirts, Mexico shirts, of all colours and shades and varieties, everywhere you look. In fact, I'm sitting in a taxi now talking to you, and our driver, Ivan, is wearing a Mexico replica shirt. But at the same time, in contrast to that, there is, you know, a real sadness that people here, in inverted commas, common people, cannot afford to go and watch the matches involving Mexico in their own city. And also added to that, we have also seen protests on the streets. You know, the teachers are protesting, and other unions and other groups have joined in because they feel that now is the time to draw attention to their causes. But, you know, there is great enthusiasm for this opening match.
9: Yeah, it's been a troubled build-up to this tournament. Do you expect the focus to shift once the football gets on the way?
27: I do. You know, and every World Cup has experienced problems, political issues. But it does genuinely feel that this one in 2026 has experienced as many as any other World Cup. But I do think that while those issues will not go away, they will move further towards the background. They will still very much be there, but it will, from today, it will be the football that takes stage. And part of the reason for that is with a 48-team World Cup, it is going to be relentless. I don't think wherever you are in the world, you're going to be able to avoid this World Cup.
9: What about the Azteca Stadium, John? Iconic ground. Is it fitting that the World Cup starts there?
27: Yeah. My first experience at the Azteca Stadium, I feel like the whole of my life watching football, it has been intertwined with World Cup memories from this stadium, going right back, even before I can remember, but in my youth, watching the famous final of 1970, one of the greatest World Cup final goals ever scored by Carlos Alberto. That season, they had one of the great matches in the semi-final between West Germany and Italy. And then, of course, you move on to 1986 and the Maradona goals and that World Cup. And the fact that both Pelé and Maradona have won the World Cup in this stadium. So therefore, I think anyone who has a love for the history of the game will appreciate where the Azteca Stadium sits in it all.
9: And a final one for you, John. You've covered many opening matches in tournaments. What sort of game are you expecting? I mean, how tough is it going to be for the players on such a big occasion?
27: I must say, I am expecting Mexico to win this. The South African squad certainly have spirit, but in terms of household names, they are very much lacking. So if South Africa are able to get anything out of this, I'm expecting it will have to be a big team effort for them. But at the same time, you know, this is not the best Mexico squad that has ever been assembled. But I think that in the group that they're in, I think Mexico will have their eyes on potentially winning this group. But to do that, they'll probably need to start by winning this one.
9: Thanks to the BBC's football correspondent, John Murray. So for the third time in history, Mexico City preparing to welcome the world. Less than half an hour to go until the opening match kicks off, but the atmosphere has been building in Mexico's capital all day, as the BBC's Will Grant explains.
0: Well, it's still dark here in Mexico City, but we're setting off very early to the Azteca Stadium to try and get ahead of the traffic, ahead of the protests, and ahead of all the potential obstacles in the way of reaching this opening match. We're expecting security to be very tight indeed today, which will also maybe slow us down getting to the stadium. We've just driven past a huge line of riot police, ready to take on, I suppose, any protesters that try and attempt to close off this main arterial road to the stadium. The closer we get to the stadium, the more the police presence is clear. Oh, wow. That was quite the odyssey. We are now at least walking over a bridge with the Azteca Stadium, officially called the Mexico City Stadium during the World Cup, in our sights. But to say we've seen some of the back streets around this stadium is an understatement. The police presence, as expected, was vast. That situation, I can only imagine, is going to become harder and harder. But hopefully, we at least are where we need to be. Well, it is finally now, I think, building. That sense of excitement you get at the moment you arrive. You've gotten past the security, you've gotten past the hassles. The stadium is in front of us. The sun is beginning, dare I say, to try and poke out. And among the fans, who are really the most important people here, all of the other hassles seems to be melting away. Of course we're excited, said this woman. Football is still the thing that unites us as Mexicans more than anything else. I spoke to one couple, decked out in the colours of the Mexican national team and carrying Mexican flags, Celso Vargas and first his wife, Lourdes Hernandez.
1: People have started to arrive and the chaos and the fun is coming. It's fantastic. It's going to be unforgettable again. This is our third World Cup here in Mexico, and I hope it doesn't get out of control. There is a lot of people, a lot of visitors from abroad, and I just hope it all goes well.
2: We're ready now, prepared and ready. At least we are in my family, with my wife and my kids. Mexicans are party people by nature. It's in our blood. I think all Mexicans are ready for this great party.
0: As for the football itself, well, Mexico hasn't been further than the quarterfinals in the World Cup for a long time. They've been unable to reach what Mexicans call the sexto partido, the elusive sixth match, meaning the quarterfinals. But fans outside the Azteca are confident that Mexico can change that this time.
3: Let's see what happens. At least reach the fifth match, then maybe even the semis.
2: I hope quarterfinals. In 86, we got as far as the quarterfinals, but this time is going to be the exception.
9: Will Grant, who sent us that report there. Let's join one of the members of our BBC World Service World Cup team, John Bennett, who's in New York. John, how optimistic will Mexico be about doing well at this tournament in front of their own fans?
4: There's a bit more hope now, I would say, Adi, after an awful last World Cup. You may remember they crashed out in the group stage in Qatar. That was after reaching the knockouts in seven World Cups in a row. So that was a huge disappointment for them. Then they had a poor Gold Cup. They had a poor Copa America. But Javier Aguirre returned for a third spell in charge. Very experienced manager. They won the Nations League. They won the Gold Cup. Things are looking up. Interesting squad. Not too many household names, but they have a 17-year-old defender, Gilberto Mora, on the bench. He'll become the second youngest player to appear at a finals if he comes off the subs bench today. Conditions, I think, will be crucial. Playing at altitude, that's going to be tough for their opponents. Let's get a former player perspective now from the ex-Mexico defender, Yakin Beltran.
5: The expectation is not so good for the national team, but we start against South Africa. We are in our country. If we pass the first round in first of our group, we stay here in Mexico City. So the expectation for the first match against South Africa, it's high for a win. But the coach and the players feel the pressure of making a good World Cup and make the 3 points in the first match to start with the right foot, the World Cup. Javier played the World Cup in 1986 here in Mexico, so he knows how it is to wear the shirt of the national team in our country. And there's a lot of heat, the pollution, the height you talk about. Mexico have to take advantage of that in the three games. Because the three teams we are facing, they are not accustomed to playing in altitude like Mexico players does.
9: John, from the South African perspective, they're back at the World Cup for the first time since hosting in 2010. Can they cause a surprise or two?
4: It's going to be tough, but I have been impressed by them over the last 3 year cycle. I was at the AFCON in Ivory Coast when they were a penalty shootout away from reaching the final. Then in World Cup qualifying, they managed to top a group featuring Nigeria, despite losing 3 points due to an admin error. They played a suspended player in one match, but they came back from that. They bounced back. Many of their players play for just two clubs, Mamelodi Sundowns and Orlando Pirates. So there's a real togetherness. In terms of the team news today, their star man, Lyle Foster, starts up front. It's a really open group, so the opportunity is there for them. Let's hear from their skipper, Ronwen Williams, the goalkeeper. He's been talking to our More Than The Score podcast.
6: I just get goosebumps. I won't even say this is what dreams are made of, because this wasn't a dream. You know, it was far, you know, to reach for us. But while I was growing up, you know, we were part of the 2002 World Cup, and I can remember watching that game. And then obviously 2010. And, you know, this was my brother's dream for me. And I lost him in 2010. He had so much high hopes for me. And just to see or to know that I'll be leading out my team in the opening game for my country, you know, I can't put it into words. It's just amazing. It gives me chills. And I can remember when Coach Hugo announced me as captain. The family, they had a gathering. You know, the whole family was there. I still have all those photos and videos. And just to see what it meant to them, that their son, you know, that their cousin, friend is leading the national team. And I'm sure that joy and pride and happiness has doubled, if not tripled now, in the performances we've given over the last 2 years. We've been, you know, a very solid, well-structured team, obviously with our South African flair. You know, in the last two, 3 years. We've played back-to-back AFCONs. We've been at the Club World Cup. And you learn so much. You can only learn from all these moments.
4: Mexico against South Africa, not the only game today here at the World Cup. In the same group, South Korea taking on Czech Republic at the Guadalajara Stadium. And Sports World's Lee James is here with me in New York. He's been speaking to South Korea's star man.
7: Yes, thanks, John. I've been in Midtown Manhattan underneath the skyscrapers close to the Empire State Building where the electronic billboards remind you the World Cup is here with Lionel Messi looking down on us. Major League Soccer has its headquarters here, and in those plush offices there are the shirts of the big stars, including Son Heung-min. The arrival of the South Korean superstar last year from Tottenham in the Premier League has made a massive impact. Son plays for Los Angeles FC and leads his country into his fourth World Cup. He remains the talisman and the player they hope can provide the spark to take this team, which is making an 11th successive finals appearance, into the latter stages. I spoke to Son ahead of their tournament opener against the Czech Republic, which will be played at altitude at the Guadalajara Stadium in Mexico.
8: I mean, it's my fourth World Cup, which is means crazy. It doesn't matter how many World Cup you played. It is just as a footballer's dream. So being representing your country is always a big thing. So, and with the new generation, I'm looking forward to making a new history.
7: And your national team coach, Hong Myung-bo, was captain of the team in 2002 when they reached the semi-finals. You would have been, I think, about 10 years old at the time, Sonny, but what do you remember about that and the success they had?
8: Wow, that was crazy, crazy time in South Korea, you know. So I think back in the day, 2002, I was probably 9 or 10, as you said. When it was on the game day, the school was stopped. Everybody was on the street and everybody wore the red T-shirts. And it was just crazy. I remember that. And as a little kid, it was just good because I didn't have to go to school. But yeah, I think the moments and the football history 2002 was just crazy. And yeah, the manager, I hope he can bring some good experience and to the team, making another history.
7: It must mean so much to you, though, to know that you're perhaps inspiring another 9 or 10 year old who's watching you at a World Cup now.
8: Wow, this is crazy. You know, I think as I get older, the roles are going to change. So now I'm going to inspiring a lot of people, and this is how I dream for. You know, so. And I hope new generations watching me and thinking about when I was 9, 10 years old, you know. So I hope they think the same things. And, you know, new generation probably is the future of the world and the future of the South Korea. So, yeah, I hope they're good inspired by us and by...
10: 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We're going to play the entire package for you a little later on in the program. 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
7: Challenges your...

0: A very good day to you. Welcome to another program of From Word to Word. Robin Diodat here. We're looking at this word excoriate. E-X-C-O-R-I-A-T-E. Note the pronunciation on the second syllable. Excoriate. Excoriate. It's not a word that you can use lightly and that you often hear, but it was used in punishment, an extreme punishment, and meant to strip the skin off of a person. This punishment would normally be inflicted by a leather thong or whip cat-o'-nine tail that they used to call them long ago. Current meaning of the word excoriate is to strip or peel off the skin or remove part of the skin of a person by abrasion. Long ago it used to be by punishment, now it's done for a purpose, sometimes a medical purpose. Since it is now illegal to punish people the way they used to strip their skin off of their body with a whip, this type of censuring is no longer seen physical punishment, but really a lecture bawling out. If you excoriate someone about their behavior at a particular place, you're, well, figuratively taking the skin off their back and letting them feel the weight of your words on their skin. The English meaning of the word is applied to the Latin roots in a literal sense, taking off someone's hide, but a secondary implication is that the punishment was usually administered using the strips of leather or cow's hide. A related word is scourge, S-C-O-U-R-G-E, scourge, and note how you pronounce that, not scourge, S-C-O-U-R-G-E, scourge, scourge. The earliest meaning of scourge is a whip made of leather. The Oxford English Dictionary carries a whip as one of the meaning of scourge, but because the whip was used for punishment, scourge also means a whip used as punishment, especially of people. Then the word transferred its meaning to agents or things that seemed to inflict punishment on others, hence the scourge of famine or the scourge of poverty in many parts of the world. Incidentally, the Latin word cordium, C-O-R-D-I-U-M, meaning hide, has been imported into the English language in this exact form and means in anatomy the dermis or part of the skin. Let's close with this quote. This is one from Marcel Proust. Well, I like this quote because he's sort of recognizing all those people who have played a good part, an enlightening part in our life. Let us be grateful to people who make us happy. They are the charming gardeners to make our souls blossom. Let us be grateful to people who make us happy. They are the charming gardeners who make our souls blossom. That's it for today. Join us next time for another program of From Word to Word.
1: You were the voice of Guyana at the time, 17 hours 30. It's now time to check in with the BBC Newsroom.
2: Thank you. You're listening to the Newsroom from the BBC World Service with Oliver Conway. As we come on air, President Trump has cancelled plans to strike against Iran, saying there's been significant progress towards a peace deal. So could we really see a cessation of hostilities between Iran and the US? We'll go live to Washington in just a few moments to find out. But first, to our top story. And with three host nations, 48 teams and 104 matches, the biggest World Cup ever is about to kick off. It may also be the most controversial. Amid rows over ticket prices, visa problems for fans and a FIFA referee, and of course, that war between the US and Iran. But in less than an hour, the football action finally begins. The first match between Mexico and South Africa takes place in the famous Azteca Stadium in Mexico City, where Maradona scored with a handball some 40 years ago. Thousands of Mexico fans, and no doubt a few South Africans, have been streaming towards the ground. The Mexican president, Claudia Sheinbaum, earlier announced that a fan zone in the capital's Zocalo Square will be open for the game, despite recent protests. She is expected to watch the game there after giving away her complimentary ticket, number 00001. These fans can't wait.
3: Oh my God, it's honestly my dream come true. I've been dreaming with going to a World Cup for all my life, and now that it's in my country.
4: It's an amazing experience. You know, I was expecting this basically my whole life for a Mexico City opportunity for a World Cup, so I'm super excited.
5: I remember the first match I watched was South Africa against Mexico 16 years ago. I was 9 years old, and I felt that emotion being Mexican, the goal that Rafa Márquez scored, and now to have it here in my country is really an honour.
2: Well, let's go live now to Mexico City, our correspondent Daniel Pardo. And Daniel, amid those fears of possible protests, what is the atmosphere like today?
6: Well, it depends where you go, really. If you go to the city centre, you're going to have two different scenes. On the one hand, you have the Zócalo, the main square of the city and the country, really, where there is this fan zone where the president's going to see the match, and you have thousands of people there in a very festive sort of atmosphere. And then you go a few blocks away from that, and you're going to find protests from oil workers, from all sorts of unions that this country has, teachers, who are not really protesting against the World Cup, but really using the World Cup as leverage to get their demands sorted. Then you come here where I'm right now, Avenida Reforma, the main road of the city, which is closed at the moment, and you see people gathering together, taking pictures. Most of them, I'd say two every three people, have their shirt of the Mexican team. So it's a very diverse sort of scene, very exciting, really.
2: Of course, Mexico, a football-mad nation. But why is President Claudia Sheinbaum snubbing FIFA, as, after all, she is hosting the first match?
6: Well, snubbing is a big word for that one. I'd say she's trying to balance her profile, not only with the World Cup, with politics as well. Bear in mind that she's also dealing with a negotiation with the president of the United States, Donald Trump, regarding not only commerce, but also security and migration. So this is a big stake for her. So I think she's trying to put her profile as manageable as possible and as closest as possible to the people. As you've said, this is a World Cup that's been labeled as a business-minded sort of event, and she, I think, is trying to distance herself from that.
2: Okay, thank you very much, Daniel. Daniel Pardo there, live from Mexico City. Well, although it's not currently too hot in the Mexican capital, much has been made about how the heat could affect this World Cup. There are fears high temperatures could affect the health of players and fans alike. And there's also a chance that the weather could disrupt games. Simon King is the BBC's lead weather presenter. What conditions should we expect?
7: You're looking at Miami, Atlanta, Houston, Dallas, Monterey, where the temperature can be in excess of 30 degrees Celsius, but it's the humidity that when you add that in, it will feel more like about 40 degrees. But the players are actually elite athletes. It's the fans, I guess, in the stadium who may have health conditions, who won't be acclimatized to that heat, who may be impacted more so.
2: And are there protocols for perhaps postponing games or suspending them if things get too bad?
7: Yes, the United States in particular is pretty volatile in the summer. It can have some serious thunderstorms. And we saw actually through this week where some of the warm-up games were disrupted because of storms. And there's a very simple rule in the US that if there's a lightning strike or a storm within 8 miles of a stadium, protocol is that for safety, the game has to be stopped for 30 minutes. And that's to allow everybody to basically seek safe shelter within the stadium. You can't then go back onto the pitch. You can't play again for 30 minutes after the last lightning strike. So it's conceivable that we could see an hour or 2 hours delay when you get these storms.
2: And in terms of the heat, what can teams do to adapt?
7: A lot of the teams have been training using heat chambers. I'm aware that they will be using these ice vests in some of the hottest cities to try and keep themselves cool as much as possible. And of course, FIFA have introduced the mandatory hydration break. So that's the 3 minutes break within each half that will allow players to take on water. But I should probably stress that some scientists say that this isn't enough, because some of the heat and stress that will be put on some of the players is up into dangerous levels, and perhaps the precautions being put in place may not be enough to counter that.
2: Simon King. The head of FIFA, Gianni Infantino, has said that for the US, Canada and Mexico, the World Cup will be the equivalent of hosting 104 Super Bowls in the course of a month. But some fans have been put off from going by high ticket prices and hostile immigration policies, not least the fear of ICE raids at World Cup games. So will the tournament bring the promised financial boost? I asked our football issues correspondent, Dale Johnson.
8: Well, the American Hotel Association released a report a few weeks ago where they said that the hotel bookings were way below what they were anticipating. And they blamed a few things on that. One of them was FIFA for reserving far too many rooms. 70% of the block bookings FIFA have made have been cancelled. And they said what this caused was the prices, which were unjustified because it created demand which just wasn't there. And that just means that supporters have been put off travelling to this World Cup for two reasons. You've got the ticket prices and you've got the hotel prices, and you've also got the political backdrop in terms of just not feeling welcome in making the trip. So all these hoteliers felt that in terms of making this a successful World Cup, for that economic boom they were promised to happen, what they needed was international travellers. And because of the whole situation around all those aspects, those international travellers aren't going to arrive, the hotel rooms aren't going to be filled, and the local economies are not going to get the uplift that FIFA said they were going to receive.
2: Now, there have been controversial World Cups before. Recently, Qatar, Russia, and once the games start, people tend to forget the controversies. Do you think it could be the same this time?
8: I think there are two aspects to consider here. I think, firstly, we have not had a World Cup before where the administration in charge seemed to have been so unwilling to make concessions to make the tournament go smoothly. I think on this occasion, we've seen so many things happen where you think, despite the political talk beforehand, it's not going to turn around. For instance, we talked about ICE, the fact that it's just not going to, that's not going to go away. There are going to be more stories that are going to be talked about in terms of how the government has handled this.
2: Dale Johnson, our football issues correspondent. And before the end of the programme, we will go live to South Africa to hear how people there are anticipating the first match of the World Cup. This is the newsroom from the BBC World Service. In recent days, the US and Iran have been exchanging airstrikes and increasingly bellicose rhetoric. A few hours ago, Donald Trump threatened to hit Iran very hard tonight, while the Iranian military command said the US would receive a more severe response than before. But all that changed in the past half hour or so when the US president said he had cancelled scheduled strikes, hinting that a peace deal has been agreed and could be signed shortly. Well, let's talk to our State Department correspondent, Tom Bateman. Tom, peace in our time?
9: Well, I mean, I think we've learned that when Donald Trump says something is about to happen, it doesn't necessarily mean it's true. But we have had now two nights' worth of escalation between the Americans and the Iranians. It had been expected again tonight because the administration had been previewing more bomb attacks against the Iranians. But we now, as you say, have this social media post from Mr. Trump saying that it's been cancelled. And that is because he says the talks have been approved. He says at the highest level of the Iranian leadership. So by that, I think we have to assume he means the supreme leader, and that a signing will be announced in the time and place of that shortly. So he's suggesting that things are very close to a deal being signed off. I would say that it does seem clear there have been continuing negotiations involving the Iranians and the mediator Qatar in Tehran in the last at least 48 hours, which appeared to continue into last night by some accounts. So it may be that there is movement on the negotiations. The key point now is we have to wait for what the Iranians are going to say as to whether or not that tallies with what Mr. Trump is saying.
2: If there is a signing, what might be in this particular deal?
9: So We know that what's been worked on is a very short so-called memorandum of understanding. At one point, this was talked about as being just a page of text. I think it's more than that now. But the first thing that it aims to do is to reopen the Strait of Hormuz. And in return, the Americans will lift their naval blockade of Iranian ports. And that would happen over a period of time, possibly around a month. And in the meantime, the two sides would engage again in direct negotiations, possibly in Pakistan, where they were before, or somewhere else. And what would be in this initial document is really a, as Mr. Trump puts it, a memorandum of understanding about what the agenda is and the sort of broad brushstrokes of what the end point would be, what the ambitions are in a statement of intent, but not with the detail worked out. So that fundamentally is about America's demands for Iran's nuclear program to end, the handing over of highly enriched uranium, or at least its destruction. But what the Iranians want, of course, is sanctions relief. They need money. They're under huge pressure. They want the unfreezing of frozen assets in terms of their own oil revenues. Now, there has been a dispute over how close to the front of these negotiations that would come. So I think part of the sticking point has been around that very issue. Whether or not there's been a breakthrough, of course, we're going to have to wait to see in the coming hours what the Iranians are saying.
2: Tom, many thanks indeed. Tom Bateman there, our US State Department correspondent. For years, there has been criticism that the UK, like many European nations, is not spending enough on defence. Well, now the British Defence Secretary, John Healey, has resigned over the matter. In a letter to the Prime Minister, he criticised what he called the government's failure to commit the money needed to defend the country at a time of rising threats. He said the Defence Investment Plan, or DIP, that he's just seen, fell well short of what was needed. Here is part of his letter, read by one of our producers.
10: It is our intelligence assessment and the assessment of other countries in NATO that there could be an attack by Russia on NATO as soon as 2030. You know what defence needs. You made the argument for this powerfully in your speech at the Munich Security Conference back in February. Without a DIP that meets the moment in this way, I am being forced to make decisions that would reduce the readiness of our forces and increase the risk to personnel on operations, and could make the country less safe.
2: Well, in response, the Prime Minister, Keir Starmer, insisted that the defence funding plan will provide the resources the military needs to keep the country safe, and he said he was increasing spending in a sustainable way. Let's talk to our political correspondent, Rob Watson. Rob, why has the Defence Secretary resigned now?
11: So the timing is about the publication of this defence investment plan, and it's pretty imminent and it's pretty clear there's been a terrible row between John Healey and Downing Street and the finance ministry known as the Treasury. The Defence Department has lost. He doesn't feel that the amount of money that the government is going to be announced covers it, and therefore he has really made this most stinging of resignation letters. I mean, in 30-odd years of reporting on this stuff, it's hard to find a letter that's more damning, because essentially, as we just read out there, he is accusing the Prime Minister of putting the country and its troops' safety at risk, and you can't make a more serious charge than that.
2: Yeah, I mean, where does this leave the British Armed Forces in its international reputation with allies and also enemies?
11: Well, this defence investment plan is the result of a strategic defence review last June. And essentially what that found was that after decades of underinvestment since the end of the Cold War, Britain's armed forces were in a pretty parlous state. So the idea was you needed to have this investment plan to somehow make Britain ready to play a big role in NATO, a big role in European defence, and essentially to modernise, right, to make it more like the Ukrainians, for example, with more drones, more unmanned vehicles. So this is an immensely serious moment, not just in terms of domestic UK politics, but of course the way Britain's allies and indeed enemies will see us, particularly with NATO summits coming up and a G7 summit not far away.
2: Yeah, let's look at the politics. What does this mean for Sir Keir Starmer? He's under pressure on a whole host of areas.
11: He is, and he's been in power now for about 2 years, and this really does look like the worst of all these various crises. I mean, he recently had a shock from Labour's, the governing Labour Party's losses in local elections, elections in Scotland and in Wales, and of course the appointment of Peter Mandelson as ambassador to UK ambassador to Washington. But this seems the most serious in the sense that John Healey was always a very loyal member of the government, and because it's over the most serious of issues, the very kind of defence and security of the nation. So yet another blow to a Prime Minister increasingly looking like he's on borrowed time, Oliver.
2: Our political correspondent, Rob Watson, thank you. If stolen phones become unusable, might thieves be less likely to try to snatch them? Well, that's the theory behind a kill switch setting on Apple iPhones that will lock devices that are reported as lost. It's hoped this will act as a major deterrent to criminal gangs. The move follows pressure from London's Metropolitan Police Force, which has been working in collaboration with the US tech giant. The newsroom's Richard Hamilton has this report.
12: Here you can see where her cheek is all red and she's got a black eye.
13: Nigel's 16-year-old daughter, Sienna, was attacked last week on the London Underground by someone who tried to steal her phone.
12: She actually held onto her phone and lashed out and kicked them, and they retaliated and struck her in the face and gave her a black eye and stuff, and then left. But we were quite shocked and quite worried for her.
13: London is widely regarded as the phone-snatching capital of Europe, with between 200 and 300 devices stolen every day. In the UK alone, the market for stolen handsets is worth more than $65 million a year. Criminals have been using illegal software to return the phones to their factory settings so they can then be sold across the world. Now Apple has announced a global change to its security settings that allows stolen phones to be locked. The tech firm has made stolen device protection, also known as a kill switch, a default setting for all users who report their phones as missing. The change makes these devices significantly harder to access, reset, and resell. The move has been welcomed by the head of London's Metropolitan Police, Mark Rowley.
14: It's going to make a massive difference because this starts to take the profit out of criminal business. I mean, we will keep doing our enforcement as we're doing our part of driving it down. I was out on some raids on some phone shops in North London yesterday where we recovered hundreds of stolen phones and there were people going to prison there. So we keep doing our job. But this is the more it takes the profit out of it. If they can only be broken up for parts, if you start to make it harder for criminals, they will steal fewer of them.
13: Experts say criminal networks that had relied on reactivating and exporting stolen devices to markets in China, Dubai and Hong Kong may now find their operations unviable. Mark Rowley is asking other global phone producers to follow Apple's lead. The police believe the deterrent effect will grow if other manufacturers, such as Samsung and Google, implement similar measures, potentially eradicating much of the global trade.
2: Richard Hamilton reporting. Now, earlier we heard from our State Department correspondent Tom Bateman about possible moves towards a peace deal between Iran and the US. He said it was important to wait to hear what Iran had to say about all this. And in the past few seconds, Iran's Fars news agency has issued a statement citing someone who knows about the situation, saying that Iran has not yet agreed any document for a memorandum of understanding with the United States. Of course, that may still come before the end of the day. Well, let's go back now to the Men's Football World Cup. In less than an hour, Mexico take on South Africa in the first match of the tournament, which will total 104 games, of course. Earlier we heard from Mexico, so let's see what the view is in South Africa. Their captain and goalkeeper is Ronwen Williams.
15: I always say the two most important games at the World Cup is the opening and the final. And Bafana Bafana is going to be part of one. So amazing, you know, but we know it's going to be difficult. We know that the pressure is going to be extremely high. They're not going to make it easy for us. They're going to intimidate us. They're going to have the whole country behind them. And you can feel it because I know, and I can remember 2010, the atmosphere for that opening game, it was electrifying. Everyone behind the country. And that's exactly what we can expect. We just have to prepare well. We just have to be ready, make sure that we are ready for everything that they're going to throw at us. And it's going to be a wonderful experience. And, you know, this is, like I said, what dreams are made of.
2: South Africa captain Ronwen Williams. Well, some fans will be in Mexico to cheer the Bafana Bafana on. The majority will be watching back home. Our correspondent Pumza Filani is in Johannesburg. And Pumza, what is the atmosphere there?
16: Well, the coach there on that line speaks about a vibrant atmosphere, and I can confirm that what we have right here at this fan park is an electric, vibrant atmosphere. People have come out in their numbers. I've seen kids, people pushing children in their in trams. Young and old have come out there waving South African flags. A number of people are wearing the colors of the Bafana Bafana team, the gold and green t-shirt, saying really that although they are miles away from where the opening match is happening, they are here to support the team from Johannesburg, and they're sending their wishes. They've also said that it's a good omen that South Africa is playing Mexico, because in the opening match when the World Cup was held here in 2010 for the first time, those teams played together. They say that's a good sign, and that they believe that it's a sign that South Africa will come out victorious at the end of this match, predicting that it might be a 2-1 2-1 match that we will leave for the boys on the field to determine. But certainly here, a time for celebration as families have come out and gathered.
2: Of course, South Africa's rugby players have had much success on the world stage. What are the chances of the footballers going all the way?
16: South Africa is a country that knows how to win tournaments. But yes, football hasn't been as successful. But they're hoping that the fact that for the first time in years, this win was because they qualified. It wasn't because the country was hosting like back when it was in 2010. It's because they played fantastic football and won under the current coach. And they're hoping that that then means that they will go all the way or very near the finish line.
2: Well, wouldn't that be something? Pumza, many thanks indeed. Pumza Fehlani there with fans at a fan park in Johannesburg. That match, Mexico-South Africa, kicking off in a little over half an hour from now. We'll have a summary next. That's it for now from the newsroom.
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1: Thank you, Michelle. 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
2: Listen to me. This is big time stuff. Why do I say that? I say that because we are moving into a different era. People, a lot of people, while television is still there, people are still using TV and radio, a lot of people are on their phones. The question we now have to answer in the digital media landscape is, how do we get people news, information, content without sending them to TV or sending them to radio and keeping them on their phones? Thankfully, NCN has answered that question. And we've answered that question through the NCN app.
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1: Awesome.
2: I'll give you another example. 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
2: 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It's not centralized.
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2: Correct.
1: This is awesome. This is awesome. And members of the diaspora could lock in and you could look at the news. You don't have to wait until 6. 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
2: Of course. And so the important thing is too, not only do you get the news on the TV section of the app, but you're able to get all of our other live broadcasts.
1: This is a transition from traditional broadcasting
2: of course
1: media platforms to digital. This is awesome.
2: The answer is we got to evolve. If we want to keep up with what's happening in our world, we have to be able to give people news now. One of the things our CEO here at NCN says a lot of the time is that the deadline for news is no longer at 6 o'clock.
1: Yeah.
2: It is right now.
1: It's right
2: and now. We have to be able to answer that question. And we've been able to do that through the development of this app and now through promoting. You can download the NCN app very simply. If you have an Android like Devon, you can go into the Google Play Store, go into search, type in NCN Guyana, NCN Guyana, and click download right there. Now, if you have an Apple device, an iPhone, an iPad like Michelle, and the other people like Michelle, you can go into the App Store and type in NCN Guyana and you will be able to have the app. Thankfully, it is free of cost and so there is no payment attached to your ability to read. 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
2: The news. Featuring the personalities, issues, and events that make the news in Guyana, the Caribbean, and around the world. The news is compiled and edited in the newsroom of the National Communications Network.
1: With the news at this time, I am Mark Watson. Good evening to you. First, the lead stories. President Ali briefed on progress of Guyana Mount Sinai National Healthcare Initiative. Government is exploring innovative technology to combat illegal dumping. EPA promotes climate action through green theater production. In the region, U.S. imposes sanctions on Cuba's state-owned oil company. And internationally, powerful El Nino takes shape in the Pacific. These are the lead stories. The details of these and other stories in a moment.
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1: And now the news in detail. Thousands of children and adolescents across Guyana have benefited from the Guyana Mount Sinai National Healthcare Initiative. This was revealed by Executive Director of Mount Sinai, Dr. Rachel Vreeman, following a meeting at State House earlier where President Dr. Efren Ali was briefed on the progress of the initiative.
4: One of the things that we are incredibly excited and privileged to be able to look at is how Guyana has been able to move forward a national child health screening program. To date, over 86,000 children and adolescents in Guyana have received health screenings that are evaluating their dental care, their vision, their hearing, their development, a full physical exam.
1: Dr. Vreeman noted that the next step include working on the expansion of services

0: screening programs and the health services that are available for children and youth across the country.
1: The meeting was attended by several government officials, including Minister of Health, Dr. Frank Anthony, as well as Chief Executive Officer of Hess Corporation, John Hess, and representatives of Mount Sinai, Guyana. The Ministry of Local Government is turning to innovative technology in its drive to eliminate illegal dumping and strengthen the waste management program across the country. In a meeting today with representatives from Hawi, Guyana, the company outlined a suite of smart solutions, including advanced surveillance, real-time monitoring, and data-driven enforcement tools designed to deter and address illegal garbage disposal. Discussions also were explored on how emerging technologies can be integrated into existing waste management systems to boost both environmental protection and regulatory compliance. The initiative is part of the ministry's broader multi-agency approach to develop the implement smart technology supported by legal frameworks aimed at detecting, tracking, and penalizing those who engage in illegal dumping. Motorists have begun to use the Western Approach Road to the new Mackenzie-Wismer Bridge as construction continues to progress steadily. Public Works Minister Juan Edgell announced that the temporary bypass road previously used by the West Mutuka residents is being closed by the contractor to allow for critical advancements on the permanent road network. Minister Edgell expressed gratitude to the residents and wider Linden community for their patience and cooperation as the government continues to advance major infrastructural developments and improvements in the region. The Environmental Protection Agency today hosted a green theater production where young performers used drama, music, and storytelling to bring environmental issues to life. The event attracted hundreds of students as they were encouraged to harness social media as a powerful tool in the fight against climate change and environmental degradation. Speaking at the event, University of Guyana lecturer Janelle Williams-Pinder said social media has become a driving force in connecting global audiences and inspiring positive action for a healthier planet.
2: Social media is now a crucial part of everyday practices for advocating for environmental change. This lifestyle is paving the way for digital activism and emerging activists to speak out on environmental issues while promoting pro-environmental behaviors.
1: The activity formed part of observances for World Environment Day, held under the theme, A Global Call for Climate Action. The matter against former APNU-AFC Member of Parliament Devin Sears, who was charged with possession of narcotics for the purpose of trafficking, was dismissed today by Magistrate Rochelle Liverpool in the Linden Magistrates Court. The magistrate upheld a no-case submission made by Sears attorneys Nigel Hughes and Kishwana Jeffert. The prosecution's case rested on the fact that there was a strong scent of cannabis emanating from the bags which were in the bus that was driven by Sears. On the cross-examination, one of the police witnesses accepted that his ability to identify the scent and was as a result of his specialized training. The magistrate, however, found that Sears received no such training. Additionally, Sears' co-defendant, Albert Sandy, who was in the vehicle with him at the time of the bust, had already taken full responsibility of the 310.71 kilograms of marijuana discovered and was sentenced to 4 years in prison. 18 hours 7, we go to news from the region. The United States has imposed new sanctions on Cuba's state-owned oil company Union Cuba Petrola, also known as CUPET. The move, announced by U.S. Secretary of State Marco Rubio, targets what he describes as Cuba regime's use of energy resources for social control and personal gain. Secretary Rubio accused Cuba's communist leaders of hoarding fuel for their own benefit, powering private jets, security forces, and empty hotels, while ordinary Cubans endure blackouts and long waits for fuel. And finally, with this story on the international scene, the natural weather phenomenon known as El Niño.

0: Niño has officially begun, according to the National Oceanic Atmospheric Administration. Scientists say sea surface temperatures in the tropical Pacific have risen significantly in recent months, signaling the onset of El Niño conditions. Forecasters suggest that the event could develop into a super El Niño and potentially ranked among the strongest ever recorded, increasing the likelihood of higher global temperatures and more extreme weather patterns worldwide. And that's the news to the moment.
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0: And before we go, a recap of the headlines. President Ali briefed on progress of Guyana Mount Sinai National Healthcare Initiative. Government is exploring innovative technology to combat illegal dumping. EPA promotes climate action through green theater production. In the region, U.S. imposes sanctions on Cuba's state-owned oil company, and internationally, powerful El Niño takes shape in the Pacific. The news came to you, compliments of NCN.
3: This has been The News, featuring the personalities, issues, and events that made the news in Guyana, the Caribbean, and around the world. The news was compiled and edited in the newsroom of the National Communications Network.
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0: Time check 18 hours 10. On the Voice of Guyana, now time for the report on sport. Here now is your Thursday evening sports package.
5: With the sports news at this time, I'm Tariq Walters. Good evening. First, we'll start in World Cup news. Mexico opened the 2026 FIFA World Cup in style, defeating South Africa 2-0 in a historic Group A clash at the iconic Estadio Azteca in Mexico City. The match was a rematch of the 2010 World Cup opener, which ended in a 1-1 draw. But this time, Mexico emerged victorious to claim their first ever win in a World Cup opening match. Luis Quinillos gave the co-hosts, an early lead in the 9th minute before Raul Jimenez doubled the advantage in the 67th. Mexico controlled much of the contest, particularly in midfield, and gradually wore down South Africa's side that showed flashes of promise in possession but struggled to create any clear opportunities. South Africa's task became even more difficult after two players were sent off, leaving them with 9 men as Mexico comfortably saw the result. The victory gave the co-hosts a perfect start to their World Cup campaign. Sticking with football news now locally, the Guyana Football Federation is urging elite clubs to take the club licensing process more seriously as it continues efforts to raise standards and professionalize the administration of football across the country. More of this, Eric Collymore report.
6: Last month, the Guyana Football Federation hosted a club licensing workshop facilitated by representatives from CONCACAF. The session was designed to help clubs better understand and meet the requirements necessary to compete at the highest level of the game. Speaking with NCN Sport, GFF President Wayne Ford said the federation has invested years in supporting clubs through the licensing process. However, he noted that while some clubs have embraced the requirements, others continue to lag behind. Ford stressed that club licensing is a critical component of football development and is aimed at improving governance, administration, and overall professionalism within clubs.
7: It is getting to a critical point now where members who are unable to meet these obligations may not be able to continue in the league because, we've been behind this for many years and we're seeing serious effort being made by some members. And I must admit that we're seeing some clubs within the league making absolutely no effort.
6: The Federation has also warned that clubs failing to meet licensing requirements could miss out on financial incentives available through CONCACAF and the Caribbean Football Union, including funding opportunities tied to regional competitions. Ford said with Season 8 of the Elite League scheduled to begin in August, clubs must meet key deadlines and submit updated governance and administrative documents to remain compliant.
7: The other thing is that there are some key deadlines in preparation for Season 8, which starts in August. If they're unable to meet those timelines and unable to update and upload some key documents of how their clubs are structured, it is quite possible that we can be running into a much bigger problem with this season coming up.
6: While acknowledging that some clubs face financial constraints, Ford emphasized that many licensing requirements are administrative in nature and can be achieved through stronger governance and better organizational practices. For NCN Sport, I'm Eric Collymore.
5: Thanks, Eric. West Indies women's all-rounder DeAndra Dotton says months of hard work are finally paying off after a confidence-boosting performance against Australia's women's national cricket team in the team's second warm-up match ahead of the ICC Women's T20 World Cup. Despite suffering a 6-wicket defeat to Australia, Dotton said she is beginning to see the results of adjustments made to her game.
8: I think that I've been putting a lot of hard work in the past, working on a lot of things, changing up a couple of things, but not trying not to change that too much.
5: The experienced all-rounder admitted she initially placed too much pressure on herself when performance did not go as planned, but believes the process is now yielding results at the perfect time.
8: At first it was being hard on myself and putting up pressure on myself, and because things weren't going the way I wanted it to. But I think that was actually the form and the pattern it was supposed to go. I wasn't supposed to peak too early, so now that I'm actually getting some runs and getting a feel of it, then it's really good. It's coming at the right time.
5: In all the cricket news now to the men's team, the West Indies will look to continue their aggressive brand of cricket when they face Sri Lanka in the first of three T20 internationals at Sabina Park this evening. Captain Shea Hope says the focus is on building momentum from the recent global tournament and taking the team's performance to the next level. Here is Shea Hope.
9: I would just say a continuation of the brand of cricket that we want to play, or we played in the World Cup. I thought the way we represented the region there was quite commendable. Again, it's just about extending from that particular run, going one step further.
5: Hope says creating a winning culture through consistent series victories remains a key objective. The series will also provide opportunities for young talents Shamar Springer, Joel Andrews and Akeem August to prove themselves at the international level.
9: They have shown their ability over the few years that I've seen them play the cricket in the Caribbean, more so from the CPL. They've got a lot of promise, but promise is one thing. We just want to see that execution that we know they can do.
5: The opening match bowls off at 20 hours 30. And finally, in boxing news, we tell you that with the Central American and Caribbean Games, as well as the Commonwealth Games, fastly approaching, the Guyana Boxing Association has stepped up preparations by sending four of the country's top boxers to the Twin Island Republic of Trinidad and Tobago for an intensive training camp. Guyana's leading amateur boxers are currently in the Twin Island Republic of Trinidad and Tobago, participating in a high-performance training camp as preparations intensify for two major international events next month. The 10-day camp, running from June 10 to 21, forms a key part of Guyana Boxing Association build-up to the Central American and Caribbean Games, as well as the Commonwealth Games. Headlining the Guyanese contingent is national middleweight champion Desmond Amsterdam. He is joined by Commonwealth Games representative Colin Lewis, Caribbean champion Tyrone Witts, and the squad's lone female boxer, Akila Van Tugen. President of the Guyana Boxing Association, Stephen Inval, says the overseas camp intends to ensure the fighters are fully prepared
10: into those two international engagements.
5: The camp will provide valuable exposure through intensive training and sparring sessions against some of the Caribbean's top boxers. According to Ninval, competing against quality opposition is critical if Guyana is to improve its medal prospects on the regional and international stage. The CAC Games are scheduled for the Dominican Republic, from July 24 to August 8, while the Commonwealth Games will be held in Scotland from July 23.

0: 3 through August 2. Although the final teams are yet to be confirmed, the GBA says every effort is being made to ensure Guyana's best boxers are ready to perform on the international stage. For Intian Sport, I'm Tariq Walters. And that's sports to the moment. I'm Tariq Walters wishing you a pleasant rest of your evening.
1: 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Time check 18 hours 18. It's now time for tonight's economic report.
2: Hello there. Let's tell you what's happening with the price of gold for the economic report. The price of gold being the second fix is US$4,074.85 per ounce. The gross price is 880,857 Guyana dollars per ounce. The net price or take-home pay is 748,193 Guyana dollars per ounce, or 37,410 Guyana dollars per penny weight. The selling price is 824,484 Guyana dollars per ounce. And now for the foreign exchange rates according to the non-bank Cambio, buying and selling respectively. For the US dollar, $207.98 and $210.45. For the Canadian dollar, $149.33 and $151.06. For the euro, $240.03 and $243.01. For the sterling, $278.32 and $281.84. For the Barbados dollar, $84.04. For the TT dollar, $23.09. And for the Eastern Caribbean dollar, $65.32. I am Fuchsia Lunk, and this has been your economic report as of June 11, 2026, as issued by the Bank of Guyana.
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3: This is UN News Today with me, Jolina Dong. The headlines. Global refugee numbers drop for the first time in a decade, but millions remain in exile. The UN Food and Agriculture Organization urges stronger global action to counter a rise in animal diseases which threatens food security and jobs. And the UN Weather Agency calls for action to tackle the heat emergency in Europe, which has caused 200,000 preventable deaths in the last 4 years. Global refugee numbers fell for the first time in a decade in 2025, declining 3% to 41.6 million, according to the UN Refugee Agency, UNHCR. Despite the decrease, millions remain displaced with limited prospects for rebuilding their lives. The decline was driven in part by increased returns. 14.7 million displaced people returned home last year, including 4.4 million refugees and 10.3 million internally displaced people. Significant returns were recorded in Afghanistan, Sudan, and Syria, though UNHCR warned many took place under pressure and in fragile conditions. UN High Commissioner Barham Saleh stressed that humanitarian aid alone is not enough, noting that around 70% of refugees remain trapped in long-term displacement.
4: In 2025, fewer than 82,000 refugees were resettled globally, despite millions remaining in need of this vital pathway. That figure must increase. Expanding solutions also requires greater responsibility sharing. Countries hosting the overwhelming majority of the world's refugees cannot be left to shoulder this responsibility alone.
3: He called for a shift towards solutions that expand access to healthcare, education, jobs, and legal pathways towards settling in a new country. UNHCR warned that without greater international support, millions could remain displaced for years to come. The UN Food and Agriculture Organization, FAO, has warned of growing risks from animal diseases, including avian influenza or bird flu, African swine fever, foot and mouth disease, and New World screwworm, as outbreaks increasingly threaten food security, trade, and livelihoods worldwide. Livestock sectors support more than 1 billion livelihoods globally, making animal health critical for economic stability in rural communities. The increased movement of animals and people, environmental pressures, and uneven access to veterinary services are accelerating the spread of disease across regions. The impacts of these outbreaks extend far beyond animal health, said FAO's chief vet, warning of disruptions to agriculture, trade, and food security. Recent outbreaks underscore this urgency. New World screwworm has reemerged in the United States after decades of containment, while foot-and-mouth disease has spread beyond its traditional range in Africa into parts of Asia and the Middle East. FAO stressed that prevention and preparedness remain the most effective and least costly response and is working with partners to strengthen early warning systems, surveillance, and rapid response efforts worldwide. Lastly, extreme heat has claimed more than 200,000 lives across Europe over the last 4 years, according to the World Health Organization, WHO, which warned that heat waves are becoming a recurring public health crisis driven by climate change. Launching updated Heat Health Action Plans guidance in Berlin on Thursday, WHO Regional Director Dr. Hans Klug said most of these deaths could have been prevented through stronger preparedness and coordinated government action. He warns that heat is a silent killer, but not an inevitable one. The new guidance provides governments with evidence-based measures to reduce heat-related illness and deaths, including heat warning systems, cooling centers, urban greening, and support for vulnerable groups. WHO stressed that staying hydrated and avoiding heat remain important, but are not enough to address a growing systemic challenge. Europe is warming faster than any other continent, with older people and those with pre-existing conditions among those most at risk. WHO said that the goal is clear: zero health-related deaths. Jolina Dong, UN News.
5: 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Follow the West Indies as they take on Sri Lanka in a home series featuring One Day Internationals and T20 from Savannah Park, Jamaica on June 6 and 8, and T20 International Series on June 11, 13 and 14. Then stay tuned as the West Indies face New Zealand in a 5-match One Day International Series. The first 3 matches will be played at the Ghana National Stadium on July 11, 13 and 16, before the final 2 encounters move on to Barbados on July 19 and 21. Don't miss a ball of the action. 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
8: Thank you, Michelle. 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
9: 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Why do I say that? 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And we've answered that question through the NCN app.
8: All right. 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
9: So everybody knows NCN News at 6. 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
8: Awesome.
9: I'll give you another example. 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
9: Correct.
8: This is awesome. This is correct. Awesome. And members of the diaspora could lock in and you could look at the news. 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
9: Of course. 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
8: This is a transition from traditional broadcasting
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8: 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This is awesome.
9: The answer is we got to evolve. If we want to keep up with what's happening in our world, we have to be able to give people news now. One of the things our CEO here at NCN says a lot of the time is that the deadline for news is no longer at 6 o'clock. Yeah. It is right now.
8: It's right
9: and now. 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And we've been able to do that through the development of this app and now through promoting. 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
1: 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A footnote before we do, though. When this program was produced today, the match between Mexico and South Africa had not yet started. In fact, it was not yet played. And the game, of course, we know at point, Mexico won that game 2-0. So just a backdrop for you to understand as we play this feature, it would have been before the game was played.
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15: 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Coming up.
16: What's going through my mind right now, I think it's going to go one of two ways. One of two ways. A bad one and a good one, and I know. The bad one would be giving up. The good one would be getting stronger through this, getting more together.
15: That was San Antonio Spurs star Victor Wembanyama after his side blew a 29-point lead to lose 107-106 to the New York Knicks, who are now just one win away from winning their first NBA championship since 1973. We'll have more on that later in the programme. But first, the talking is almost over and the football is about to begin in Mexico City. The World Cup is about to get underway.
17: They do call it the greatest show on earth.
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24: The little man for the big occasion!
25: Curling effort!
24: Oh, what a goal! What a splendid goal from Mo Salah!
26: Biggest event probably in the history of mankind.
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28: 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Harry Kane!
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32: And Brahim Diaz! Slid in, little glancing header, it's there, Sadio Mane.
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35: And the Hollywood story continues.
36: Don't sweat the technique.
15: Yes, one of the three co-hosts of the 2026 tournament. Mexico are taking on South Africa at the Azteca Stadium. It's a repeat of the opening match of the 2010 tournament, which South Africa hosted. I've just been speaking to the BBC's football correspondent, John Murray, who's in Mexico City for the game, and began by asking him what the atmosphere has been like.
0: Well, it's such a place to come to, Mexico City. I've never been here before, my first experience, and it absolutely hits you between the eyes. I mean, the enthusiasm here for this World Cup among the people of Mexico City, you cannot avoid it. I mean, thousands and thousands of replica shirts, Mexico shirts of all colours and shades and varieties everywhere you look. In fact, I'm sitting in a taxi now talking to you, and our driver, Iván, is wearing a Mexico replica shirt. But at the same time, in contrast to that, there is, you know, a real sadness. The teachers are protesting, and other unions and other groups have joined in because they feel that now is the time to draw attention to their causes. But, you know, there is great enthusiasm for this opening match.
15: Yeah, it's been a trouble build-up to this tournament. Do you expect the focus to shift once the football gets on the way?
0: I do. You know, and every World Cup has experienced problems, political issues. But it does genuinely feel that this one in 2026 has experienced as many as any other World Cup. But I do think that while those issues will not go away, they will move further towards the background. They will still very much be there, but it will, from today, it will be the football that takes stage. And part of the reason for that is with a 48-team World Cup, it is going to be relentless. I don't think wherever you are in the world, you're going to be able to avoid this World Cup.
15: What about the Azteca Stadium, John? Iconic ground. Is it fitting that the World Cup starts there?
0: Yeah. My first experience at the Azteca Stadium, I feel like the whole of my life watching football, it has been intertwined with World Cup memories from this stadium, going right back, even before I can remember, but in my youth, watching the famous final of 1970, one of the greatest World Cup final goals ever scored by Carlos Alberto. That season, they had one of the great matches in the semi-final between West Germany and Italy. And then, of course, you move on to 1986 and the Maradona goals and that World Cup. And the fact that both Pelé and Maradona have won the World Cup in this stadium. So therefore, I think anyone who has a love for the history of the game will appreciate where the Azteca Stadium sits in it all.
15: And a final one for you, John. You've covered many opening matches in tournaments. What sort of game are you expecting? I mean, how tough is it going to be for the players on such a big occasion?
0: I must say, I am expecting Mexico to win this. The South African squad certainly have spirit, but in terms of household names, they are very much lacking. So if South Africa are able to get anything out of this, I'm expecting it will have to be a big team effort for them. But at the same time, you know, this is not the best Mexico squad that has ever been assembled. But I think that in the group that they're in, I think Mexico will have their eyes on potentially winning this group. But to do that, they'll probably need to start by winning this one.
15: Thanks to the BBC's football correspondent, John Murray. So for the third time in history, Mexico City preparing to welcome the world. Less than half an hour to go until the opening match kicks off, but the atmosphere has been building in Mexico's capital all day, as the BBC's Will Grant explains.
1: Well, it's still dark here in Mexico City, but we're setting off very early to the Azteca Stadium to try and get ahead of the traffic, ahead of the protests, and ahead of all the potential obstacles in the way of reaching this opening match. We're expecting security to be very tight indeed today, which will also maybe slow us down getting to the stadium. We've just driven past a huge line of riot police, ready to take on, I suppose, any protesters that try and attempt to close off this main arterial road to the stadium. The closer we get to the stadium, the more the police presence is clear. Oh, wow. That was quite the odyssey. We are now at least walking over a bridge with the Azteca Stadium, officially called the Mexico City Stadium during the World Cup, in our sights. But to say we've seen some of the back streets around this stadium is an understatement. The police presence, as expected, was vast. That situation, I can only imagine, is going to become harder and harder. But hopefully, we at least are where we need to be. Well, it is finally now, I think, building. That sense of excitement you get it the moment you arrive. You've gotten past the security, you've gotten past the hassles. The stadium is in front of us. The sun is beginning

0: dare I say, to try and poke out. And among the fans, who are really the most important people here, all of the other hassle seems to be melting away. Of course we're excited, said this woman. Football is still the thing that unites us as Mexicans more than anything else. I spoke to one couple, decked out in the colours of the Mexican national team and carrying Mexican flags, Celso Vargas and first his wife, Lourdes Hernandez.
1: People have started to arrive and the chaos and the fun is coming. It's fantastic. It's going to be unforgettable again. This is our third World Cup here in Mexico, and I hope it doesn't get out of control. There is a lot of people, a lot of visitors from abroad, and I just hope it all goes well.
2: We're ready now, prepared and ready. At least we are in my family, with my wife and my kids. Mexicans are party people by nature. It's in our blood. I think all Mexicans are ready for this great party.
0: As for the football itself, well, Mexico hasn't been further than the quarterfinals in the World Cup for a long time. They've been unable to reach what Mexicans call the sexto partido, the elusive sixth match, meaning the quarterfinals. But fans outside the Azteca are confident that Mexico can change that this time.
3: Let's see what happens. At least reach the fifth match, then maybe even the semis.
2: I hope quarterfinals. In 86, we got as far as the quarterfinals, but this time is going to be the exception.
4: Will Grant, who sent us that report there. Let's join one of the members of our BBC World Service World Cup team, John Bennett, who's in New York. John, how optimistic will Mexico be about doing well at this tournament in front of their own fans?
5: There's a bit more hope now, I would say, Addy, after an awful last World Cup. You may remember they crashed out in the group stage in Qatar. That was after reaching the knockouts in seven World Cups in a row. So that was a huge disappointment for them. Then they had a poor Gold Cup. They had a poor Copa America. But Javier Aguirre returned for a third spell in charge. Very experienced manager. They won the Nations League. They won the Gold Cup. Things are looking up. Interesting squad. Not too many household names, but they have a 17-year-old defender, Gilberto Mora, on the bench. He'll become the second youngest player to appear at a finals if he comes off the subs bench today. Conditions, I think, will be crucial. Playing at altitude, that's going to be tough for their opponents. Let's get a former player perspective now from the ex-Mexico defender, Yakin Beltran.
6: The expectation is not so good for the national team, but we start against South Africa. We are in our country. If we pass the first round in first of our group, we stay here in Mexico City. So the expectation for the first match against South Africa, it's high for a win. But the coach and the players feel the pressure of making a good World Cup and make the 3 points in the first match to start with the right foot, the World Cup. Javier played the World Cup in 1986 here in Mexico, so he knows how it is to wear the shirt of the national team in our country. And there's a lot of heat, the pollution, the height you talk about. Mexico have to take advantage of that in the three games. Because the three teams we are facing, they are not accustomed to playing in altitude like Mexico players does.
4: John, from the South African perspective, they're back at the World Cup for the first time since hosting in 2010. Can they cause a surprise or two?
5: It's going to be tough, but I have been impressed by them over the last 3 year cycle. I was at the AFCON in Ivory Coast when they were a penalty shootout away from reaching the final. Then in World Cup qualifying, they managed to top a group featuring Nigeria, despite losing 3 points due to an admin error. They played a suspended player in one match, but they came back from that. They bounced back. Many of their players play for just two clubs, Mamelodi Sundowns and Orlando Pirates. So there's a real togetherness. In terms of the team news today, their star man, Lyle Foster, starts up front. It's a really open group, so the opportunity is there for them. Let's hear from their skipper, Ronwen Williams, the goalkeeper. He's been talking to our More Than The Score podcast.
7: I just get goosebumps. I won't even say this is what dreams are made of, because this wasn't a dream. You know, it was far, you know, to reach for us. But while I was growing up, you know, we were part of the 2002 World Cup, and I can remember watching that game. And then obviously 2010. And, you know, this was my brother's dream for me. And I lost him in 2010. He had so much high hopes for me. And just to see or to know that I'll be leading out my team in the opening game for my country. You know, I can't put it into words. It's just amazing. It gives me chills. And I can remember when Coach Hugo announced me as captain, the family, they had a gathering. You know, the whole family was there. I still have all those photos and videos. And just to see what it meant to them, that their son, you know, that their cousin, friend is leading the national team. And I'm sure that joy and pride and happiness has doubled, if not tripled now, in the performances we've given over the last 2 years. We've been, you know, a very solid, well-structured team, obviously with our South African flair. You know, in the last 2-3 years, we've played back-to-back AFCONs. We've been at the Club World Cup. And you learn so much. You can only learn from all these moments.
5: Mexico against South Africa, not the only game today here at the World Cup. In the same group, South Korea taking on Czech Republic at the Guadalajara Stadium. And Sports World's Lee James is here with me in New York. He's been speaking to South Korea's star man.
8: Yes, thanks, John. I've been in Midtown Manhattan underneath the skyscrapers close to the Empire State Building, where the electronic billboards remind you the World Cup is here, with Lionel Messi looking down on us. Major League Soccer has its headquarters here, and in those plush offices there are the shirts of the big stars, including Son Heung-min. The arrival of the South Korean superstar last year from Tottenham in the Premier League has made a massive impact. Son plays for Los Angeles FC and leads his country into his fourth World Cup. He remains the talisman and the player they hope can provide the spark to take this team, which is making an 11th successive finals appearance, into the latter stages. I spoke to Son ahead of their tournament opener against the Czech Republic, which will be played at altitude at the Guadalajara Stadium in Mexico.
9: I mean, it's my fourth World Cup, which is means crazy. It doesn't matter how many World Cup you played. It is just as a footballer, it's a dream. So being part of representing your country is always is a big thing. So with the new generation, I'm looking forward to making a new history.
8: And your national team coach, Hong Myung-bo, was captain of the team in 2002 when they reached the semi-finals. You would have been, I think, what, about 10 years old at the time, Sonny, but what do you remember about that and the success they had?
9: Wow, that was crazy, crazy time in South Korea, you know. So I think back in the day, 2002, I was probably 9 or 10, as you said. When it was on the game day, the school was stopped. Everybody was on the street and everybody wore the red T-shirts. And it was just crazy. I remember that. And as a little kid, it was just good because I didn't have to go to school. But yeah, I think the moments and the football history 2002 was just crazy. And yeah, the manager, I hope he can bring some good experience and to the team, making another history.
8: It must mean so much to you, though, to know that you're perhaps inspiring another 9 or 10 year old who's watching you at a World Cup now.
9: Wow, this is crazy, you know. I think as I get older, the roles are going to change. So now I'm going to inspiring a lot of people, and this is how I dream for, you know. So, and I hope new generations watching me and thinking about when I was 9, 10 years old, you know. So I hope they think the same things, and you know, new generation probably is the future of the world and the future of the South Korea. So yeah, I hope they're good inspired by us and from South Korean national team, and hope we can give them some good memories and some good dreams.
8: What do you think are going to be the main challenges? You're playing your group matches in Mexico in cities with high altitude against the hosts in one of those games. What do you think are going to be the big challenges?
9: I mean, probably every day is going to be a big challenge. You know, first of all, we're facing Mexico, South Africa. Those that teams are really, really strong team, but and in a difficult condition that we normally never play in altitude conditions. So this is how it is, you know. But I think the biggest challenge is against us, you know. So we had to beat us first to be ready to beat the opponents. So we will work hard, and we will work a lot of details. And yeah, I mean, football is all about the details. And challenges. So in Mexico, yeah, it's going to be tough, of course, but every game is going to be tough because World Cup is everybody's dream. So as a footballer, everybody loves the challenge and the fight. So I'm looking forward to it.
8: Yeah, what do you think is possible for South Korea then? What do you think you can achieve at this World Cup?
9: Everything is possible, I wouldn't say. So I wouldn't say where we should just stop. So we just want to keep going as much as we can. So obviously, it takes a lot of energy, a lot of sacrifice, and we got to do everything right to be successful.
8: So does Son Heung-min and his South Korean team have a shot at achieving greatness, starting in Guadalajara, the world capital of tequila. South Korea are the only Asia team to reach the semi-finals in 2002. Expectations, though, are mixed this time. The team squeezed into the last 16 in 2022 and will rely on their big names, Lee Kang-in of Paris Saint-Germain and Kim Min-jae of Bayern Munich and, of course, Son himself. The Czechs are back in their first finals in 20 years. They took the scenic route via the playoffs, winning both their matches on penalties. But this does feel like an open group with Mexico and South Africa also involved. We'll see how these two teams get underway later. It's back to you, John.
5: Thanks very much, Lee. More from Lee James and myself over the weekend. We'll be bringing you our Sports World shows from here in New York. Some news lines for you from the World Cup. UEFA have announced that the Somali referee, Omar Artan, we've spoken a lot about him this week on Sport Today, the referee who has refused entry into the USA for this tournament, he's going to take charge of the UEFA Super Cup game in August. FIFA also say they've held a positive meeting with the Iran Football Federation today. They remain focused on resolving outstanding issues, they say, and ensuring they are able to compete safely. Two key Morocco players will miss the tournament, Aguerd and Ezzalzouli. And some news away from the World Cup, Adi. Jose Mourinho has just been officially confirmed as the new Real Madrid boss. Talk about timing. They've announced that during the World Cup opening ceremony.
4: Great stuff. Thank you very much, John. That's John Bennett speaking to us from New York. Over to the West Coast now, where the excitement is also building. The Mexican-American Museum and Cultural Center in Los Angeles is welcoming up to 3,000 Mexican fans to watch the opening game against South Africa. That's where we find Sport Today's Isaac Fannin. Isaac, the Mexican and U.S. communities coming together. How's the atmosphere?
10: Yeah, the atmosphere is absolutely fantastic here, Ade. I'm seeing a sea of green here. Hundreds of fans here ready and waiting. They were loving Shakira in the opening ceremony, and they're so, so excited to see their team potentially win in the opener of the World Cup. The third time that Mexico have opened a World Cup, and there's so much hope that the team can break that purse, the El Quinto Partido, which has seen them not get past the quarterfinal stage of the competition. But everyone I've spoken to here today is really confident that the team can do really well and make up for their group stage exit 4 years ago in Qatar.
4: And how has Los Angeles been gearing up for the World Cup?
10: Yeah, so it's really interesting, Ade. I mean, you see advert everywhere you go in the streets of Los Angeles. You have to know that the World Cup is here. But I would say that I haven't seen too many American fans, and the excitement that I've seen has been generated mainly from the huge Mexican community that live here. 4 million Mexicans that live in Los Angeles. They are incredibly excited. Football to them is a national obsession. But I would say that the excitement hasn't caught on. But as John and Lee were mentioning, the NBA Finals have been taking place. So it's a massive, massive moment. In terms of American sports, I'm sure as the days get closer and tomorrow we've got the opening US game, I'm sure we'll see more excitement for those games.
4: And the first match for you is on Friday with a co-host, the USA, taking on Paraguay. How much interest is there in USA's opener? High hopes for their chances in a home tournament?
10: Yeah, I mean, I think they've had a good build-up to the competition. There's definitely high hopes, but as I mentioned, in terms of the interest, I haven't necessarily seen loads of interest so far in the competition, but they believe in their team. They will believe that the home support that they will be having about 80,000 fans in SoFi Stadium for that opening game to scream the Americans home. They will be confident that they can go far in this competition. And maybe, you know, if the United States can produce a good performance, that perhaps we will see the interest in this sport ramp up.
4: And I can see the players are coming out from the tunnel. Just give us a sense of the excitement where you are. This really about to get on the way.
10: Yeah, I mean, everyone I've spoken to has just talked about the pride that they feel in, you know, Mexico hosting a World Cup, and, you know, them being able to show their culture. You know, football is so important to Mexicans, and every Mexican-American that I've spoken to here has talked about how excited they are to have this competition at home, to be playing against South Africa in the opening game of a World Cup. And they're really confident, you know, and I think this Mexican team with, you know, there's three Mexican host cities, but Los Angeles, you could say, is the fourth Mexican host city. So many Mexicans here, and I believe that they will be roaring them home in Los Angeles, and I'm sure you'll be able to hear it here in Mexico City as well.
4: Yeah, it looks like the stadium is packed as well. Isaac, thank you very much for joining us. Isaac Fannin speaking to us from Los Angeles. Well, Isaac mentioned basketball as well. We'll bring you news of that. The New York Knicks are one win away from claiming their first NBA championships since 1973.
11: That's it! It's over! The greatest comeback in NBA playoff history! The Knicks pull off the miracle comeback and lead it 3-1. Now one win away from a title!
4: Yes, trailing by 29 points, the Knicks fought back to beat San Antonio Spurs 107-106 in Game 4. OG Anunoby claimed a tip-in basket with 1.2 seconds left to clinch the victory. We'll hear from his teammate, Carl Anthony Towns, in a moment. But first, the man himself.
12: Feels cool. I mean, everyone's pretty excited. I'm excited, too. We're all excited. We're enjoying it right now, but we're just focused on the next game now.
13: That OG shot is going to go down. That offensive rebound is going to go down as one of the greatest in NBA history. So,
14: right hand from God.
12: Yeah.
14: Right hand to God.
13: What does it say about him as a player to come up big in that way, in that moment?
14: I mean, that's OG, though.
12: Yeah, he's been doing it this whole playoff run. You know, shout out to him for being crashing the board and doing something special, you know?
4: As for the San Antonio Spurs, their star player, Victor Wembanyama, says the defeat is tough to take.
15: What's going through my mind right now, I think it's going to go one of two ways. One of two ways. And a bad one and a good one. And I know the bad one would be giving up. The good one would be getting stronger through this, getting more together. And I know this is what we're going to do. I don't know about the emotions, but it was painful. Of course, it feels like we're missing. We work too hard and give up our leads. You know, just as simple as that. It just hurts.
4: Game 5 is in San Antonio on Saturday. In athletics, Jacoby Tharp broke the 110 meters hurdles world record during the heats at the American College Championships on Wednesday. The 20-year-old from Auburn, Alabama, clocked 12.75 seconds at the NCAA event in Eugene, Oregon. The previous record of 12.80 was set by fellow American Aries Merritt at the Diamond League meeting in Brussels back in 2012. Tharp is the first athlete to set a world record at the NCAA's championships in 50 years. In American football, Patrick Mahomes is set to become the first NFL player to have a contract worth more than $500 million after agreeing a new deal with the Kansas City Chiefs. The 30-year-old quarterback, who has guided the Chiefs to 5 Super Bowls, winning 3, has agreed to a 2-year extension, which will tie him to the franchise until 2033. The extension begins in 2027 and is worth $64 million a year, making him the highest yearly paid athlete and the biggest contract in sports history. Plenty more on the BBC website is also where you can follow the action in the opening game of the men's 2026 World Cup. But for now, that's Sport Today.
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17: Well, just to bring into context here, again, as I did at the top of the program, when this program was aired, at that time, the game had not yet been played. Yeah, it's been played so far. The results are in, of course, we know that, quite some time ago. Mexico 2, South Africa 0. So the first game, Mexico won it in the World Cup. Mexico 2, South Africa 0. Time check, 18 hours 57. Coming up at 19 hours will be Health Matters. Do stay tuned.

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1: Welcome to the Health Matters program, produced by the Ministry of Health. I'm your host, Alicia Martin. Today we'll be talking about the eye testing and spectacle voucher and the universal health voucher. Joining me in studio is Dr. Anand Prasad and Dr. Farah December. Welcome to the program, Dr. Anand.
2: Thank you very much for having me.
1: So today we're talking about the eye testing and spectacles voucher program. And we know that this program has been ongoing since the year 2024. And in 2026, we have exciting news because the program is now extended to all ages. For those persons who are now hearing about the program or now thinking, oh, maybe I should, you know, access this voucher and use it. Tell us a little bit about what this program contains and what problem does it solve?
2: Yes, thank you very much. Definitely exciting news for the public. So we started in 2024 doing or giving out vouchers for eye testing. That was for the children under 18 years of age.
1: Yes.
2: And for the adults who are senior citizens, so above 65. And once you did an eye test at any of the private facilities, we gave you a $15,000 voucher, which helped with paying for your spectacles. That being said, I think two things pushed a lot, the expansion of the program. One, we had a great public demand. So across the healthcare facilities, across the service providers, we saw a lot of persons coming out to get tested, get their eyes tested. And then, of course, the ranges between those two previous ranges, we had working adults and so on. They also said, hey, we want to be included too. And so we thought it was important to also include this group and to have them get their eyes tested and get spectacles if required. But beyond that too, behind the public demand, the public health aspect is very important. Whereas we saw in the results that we were getting, a number of persons, whether they be children and senior citizens, that had several ailments of the eye. So we saw a lot of persons with short-sightedness, far-sightedness. In some of the senior citizens, we saw a lot with cataracts. So we thought, in order to make the population more productive, more efficient, and ensure that we cover all age groups, we're going to expand the program and ensure that everyone is able to access these important resources for eye health, because it determines your livelihood, it determines your education, and it determines your personal advancement.
1: What financial barriers is this program able to reduce and thereby, you know, have equality in terms of persons across the country?
2: Yeah, so I think importantly, I think a lot of persons might have said, oh, well, it doesn't cover the entire cost for glasses. But that, of course, is not the intention. In many cases, we have worked with our service providers to bring their rates to an affordable rate. Whereas you no longer have to pay for an eye test, you take a $2,000 voucher,

0: happens next and what should they do after that?
1: Definitely. So the process is relatively straightforward in how it's supposed to function. When a person goes to a healthcare facility or they come to the Ministry of Health, they uplift the voucher. In some cases, we do outreaches or we go to them, whether it's at a company or it's a private institution or a club, yeah. 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So relatively streamlined.
0: Relatively. Thank you so much, Dr. Anand. We're going to go into a short break and be right back with more on the eye testing and spectacle voucher.
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3: Okay. Good. Oh, all of that? Oh, all right. Yes, I'll let William check. All right. William, your Aunt Maria said that the government have some new health voucher that you could go and do your blood test at those private hospitals. Check Ministry of Health Facebook or TikTok page and see if they have anything posted.
4: The government of Guyana through the Ministry of Health is committed to improving the health and well-being of all citizens.
5: Look, Dad, it's true. They got for children too.
3: Let me see.
4: As part of this initiative, a range of health vouchers is now available for every Guyanese.
5: Oh, you're right there. Marcus, I went to collect these $10,000 vouchers for all of us. Look, it says here that you could test kidneys and blood count and even a thyroid function test. I find you need to go and get your diabetes check as well because you be peeing a lot these days.
3: Mama, please. And the word is thyroid. Not thyroid.
5: Oh, thyroid, thyroid, same thing. Look, William.
3: We was just checking it online.
5: William, it says here scan to see list of providers or something. I don't know what it means. Do your thing.
4: These vouchers cover essential health services, including eye testing and prescription spectacles, cervical cancer screening, and the universal voucher, which includes a comprehensive set of blood tests.
5: Look, you got plenty of places. Look, this one even close by, you know. Oh, yeah.
6: Marcos, that settles it. Bright and early tomorrow morning, we are going.
3: Bright and early, Noreen? Huh? Like you acting like if your kidney's falling out and we got to get it checked.
6: Marcus, you know you don't take our health seriously at all. Look, William had to get glasses the other day and you didn't want to take him. If it wasn't for me and, well, the ministry eye test voucher that they give out, my child could have gone blind.
3: All right, Noreen. We're going to go and do the test, man. But what if the test costs more?
6: Marcus, seriously? So we can't pay any little extra? Look, Marcus. These tests cost like $2,000 and $3,000. How much more could it possibly be, Marcus? $2,000, $3,000 is only in this country you could get these things?
3: All right, Noreen, fine. And you will be using your cervical cancer screening voucher too.
6: Oh, Marcus, you don't need to tell me all of that because let me let you know, your girl Noreen intends to look fit and proper this year.
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0: Welcome back to the program. For those of you who have just tuned in, today we're talking about the eye testing and spectacles voucher. And with me in studio is Dr. Anand. Doc, could we talk a little bit about the importance of good vision health and the reason why our seniors, our children, and our general population should get screened and take advantage of this opportunity at this time?
1: Yes, thank you very much. That's a very important question. And I'd like to simplify it and come out a little bit out of the medical terminologies and medical terms, just to say this. Our vision is an important aspect and determinant for our livelihood.
0: Yes.
1: Whether you're a child, whether you're a senior citizen, a working adult, your vision plays a vital role. And I've mentioned before, it enables you to have a good education. It enables you to advance your studies once you've left maybe secondary school, you can go into university and make use of the opportunities that are currently available. It helps you in your work, the daily work that you do, whether it's the work that you do on the road, whether it's labor work, yes, whether it's in the office, it doesn't matter. So the importance behind getting your eyes tested, and persons might put it aside a little bit on the back burner, but you can just imagine if one day you had an ailment with your eye, become so worried, immediately you would go to the hospital. So what we're trying to do is to prevent that. We're saying the government is providing the resources for you to go and test your eyes before. That's why it's called a screening.
0: Yeah.
1: You're screening before the ailment even occurs. Or if there's already an ailment, we're able to detect the early signs of it and have the necessary treatment available for you. So that's the intention and the objective behind the program. And then, of course, comes the ability to access spectacles and be able to use it on a daily basis if required, but it also helps preventing complications which can develop
0: if
1: you do
0: not
1: have spectacles or use them correctly.
0: Indeed. What are some of the most common but overlooked eye conditions that early testing can prevent and detect?
1: So definitely, I'll go back a little bit in my own experience in school. So I recall when I was in primary school, one time my teacher called my mom and said, you know, he's sitting at the back of the class, he's not really paying much attention, or he started to do not so well compared to before. And it came to the point where they took me to the optician, then realized that I had short-sightedness. And so I was unable to see on the board, and so I was not performing as well as I should. And so therein lies one of the important aspects about having eyes tested, especially in children. You don't necessarily think that a child might have an eye issue or might have a refractive error until you get to the optician and do the tests. So I think importantly for parents, utilize the opportunity, let your kids get their eyes tested. You might be able to identify refractive errors or issues that can be fixed from the early onset versus waiting until it's later on when you might need to use glasses permanently. And for adults also importantly, sometimes you think, someone is a little bit advanced in age. It's normal that they wouldn't see too well. In some cases, yes, but there are other complications like cataracts and other ailments related to chronic diseases that can affect the eye or the retina specifically. And so by doing this constant check or utilizing the voucher each year as a resource that's available, you're able to identify complications that can be prevented even in senior citizens, and the same applies to the working age population.
0: Indeed. I believe that with the government extending, you know, this voucher program to all ages, it now becomes an activity or a thing that families can do together. You know, they can go out and get their eye tested together. So this is something great that they can look forward to. In terms of documentation and requirements, what does the public need to know about when they're going to utilize the service or to actually get that voucher? What do they need to work with?
1: Yes, so definitely. For the purposes of accountability, we're just asking that when adults go to uplift the voucher, they take a form of identification. So it can be an ID card, it can be a passport or a driver's license. And if you are collecting vouchers on behalf of minors less than 18 years, you can also take your ID, your passport or your driver's license, and you sign on behalf of them, of those persons.
0: And these vouchers can be uplifted in all regions, at health centers in all regions?
1: Yes. So the vouchers are available at all the healthcare facilities across the country, specifically your health centers, which is much more closer to your location. And we also have some other designated sites over the next few months that we're going to identify.
0: Okay, before we wrap up this aspect of the program, Dr. Anand, what would be your encouragement to our listening and viewing audience with regards to accessing this service? I know we would have made, we would have reduced the cost, you know, and reduced that burden. And so we want persons to be able to access the service. We know Guyanese, we have a culture whereby we wait until things, you know, would have developed and in its worst stages before we visit our health center. But we want to reverse that. We want to unlearn that. What would be your encouragement to them?
1: So I think maybe two things I'll identify. If you think about it, realistically speaking, there aren't many places or countries in the world where you can go and access services through the public health system mm-hmm. to get your eyes tested for free, basically, or have subsidies for spectacles, even in developed countries. That is a, I wouldn't say a luxury, but it's a resource that's available to Guyanese that goes a far way. Because of what I mentioned about the importance of eye health. Now, the second point that I wanted to mention goes back to what I had said earlier about the importance of getting your eyes screened. You don't necessarily think it's important until something develops and impedes your vision.
0: True.
1: Then you panic. So in order to prevent that from happening, we're encouraging, you want to go out as a family, if you want to go out, you know, a mom, a single mom and the kids, or kids together at the schools, whatever it may be. We're encouraging persons to make use of the opportunity. Go and get your eye screened as early as possible because your eyes play a vital role in your future development.
0: Indeed. Thank you so much for joining me on the program, Dr. Anand.
1: Thank you very much for having me.
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2: Health is wealth. 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
3: Welcome to the program. For those of you who have just tuned in, we're now talking about the Universal Health Voucher. And joining me on this half of the program is Dr. Farah December. Dr. December, tell us a little bit about this Universal Health Voucher. We know that the government of Guyana would have decided to continue the voucher program for this year, 2026. So tell us about it and what it offers to the Guyanese people.
4: So thank you for having me. So our Universal Health Voucher now allows us to be able to do some blood tests, some screening blood tests, which will be able to tell us what is happening with our bodies even before we start showing symptoms. And that's the reason why we're so excited about this voucher program.
3: Yes.
4: Because it allows you to now take your health into your own hands. Now, the Universal Voucher is available for adults 18 years and older. And we do have Universal Health Voucher for our children from newborns all the way up to 17 years old. So some of the tests that we have available with this voucher, you can do a urine analysis, which tells you what is happening with your kidneys. It can tell you if your body is excreting, what it needs to excrete at the right times. And we have other tests such as your hemoglobin, and we also know this as your blood count. We check various things like your liver functions and your kidney functions. And of course, we know these are vital organs. So generally, we know that adults usually come to the doctor after they've started showing symptoms. They usually bring the children after they've started showing symptoms. And we find that this may be a really good way for you to know what is going on with your body even before symptoms begin to show.
3: Indeed. And this Universal Health Voucher is really a great initiative because it allows persons to be able to, you know, have that those health checks that are necessary. And it's at a subsidized cost too, because it's a $10,000 voucher. That's the first thing. So you don't have to worry about, oh, I gotta go pay to do this test. You can utilize any of the tests there using that voucher. For persons who are wondering, how can I pick up this voucher? Where can they uplift those vouchers within their regions?
4: So vouchers are available at any one of our health centers, and you can also uplift vouchers right here at the Ministry of Health, which is located in Brigham. So don't be afraid. Go to your nearest health facility, your nearest health center. Please, you must walk with a form of identification to be able to uplift your health vouchers. And parents, you can uplift your vouchers for your children as well. But the adult who's uplifting must have a valid form of ID.
3: Indeed. How important is initiatives like this in encouraging persons to take the preventative measures they need to take in order to reduce, you know, various health concerns?
4: So, you know, we find that we keep telling people, you know, you need to be healthy and so on. But day-to-day life gets to everybody.
3: Yeah.
4: And we get busy. We get so bogged down with everything that we're doing. So by getting this voucher, all you have to do is go to any one of the laboratories. So at the back of the voucher, there's a QR code. You can scan the QR code. It will show you all the labs that are accepting the voucher. So you can just take this and you can get your test done. When you receive your test results, you can take it to the doctor at your local health center or your family doctor for them to read and make sure that it's okay. The other thing too, because we know that this isn't something that we've started now. Last year, we also had the health voucher. So for those who would have done last year, can collect this year. And you can compare to be able to see what was happening with your body last year, what's happening this year. So this is how you were able to pick up on little things that may be happening very slowly. So it really is a good initiative.
3: Indeed it is. For parents and children, I know you work a lot in the school health department. Tell us a little bit about what parents need to know with regards to their children utilizing this universal health voucher. I know that you guys would usually visit the schools and you all would do the screening and all these things. What do parents need to know? Is there a consent form that they need to sign to ensure that their child is able to get the screening done?
4: So when our school health team goes into the schools to do our school health screenings, from time to time, we may have this service available.
3: Yes.
4: Now, I'll just speak about the secondary schools because these children are a lot older. These children can sign the consent form, have their parents sign it. They can return it to the school. And by the parents giving consent, we're able to take off the blood sample. Or if the parents wish, they can just get their vouchers mm-hmm. and they can then go with their child themselves. But remember, the school health program allows for us to bring the health services to the child while they're at school. So busy parents, parents who may not be able to even have the finances right now to take your child to a health facility, take advantage of when the school health program comes into the school and you can have all of these being done for your child right there at school.
3: Indeed. Before we wrap up today's program, we've spoken about the eye testing and spectacles voucher and now the universal health voucher. Dr. December, do you have any final words of encouragement to our listening and viewing audience, especially our parents and guardians?
4: Yes. So, you know, I'm very passionate about children.
3: Yes.
4: So I really want to encourage parents, take advantage, especially of the school health program, take advantage of these vouchers. We want to have healthy children because our healthy children will become healthy adults. And as long as we have healthy adults, we have a healthy nation. So parents, guardians, children, please get your vouchers, get your tests done, and let us be healthy.
3: Indeed. Thank you so much for joining me in the program today. And I want to encourage you to keep up the good work that you have been doing here at the Ministry of Health. Thank you for joining me in the program today. I'm Alicia Martin reminding you to uplift all of your health vouchers at your local health centers or the Ministry of Health at Brigham. Thank you again. Goodbye for now.
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8: Hello, and welcome to Witness History. I'm Tariq Hussein, and this is the podcast that looks back at a key moment in history that's helped to shape our world. I work in the BBC's archives, and today I'm taking you back to 1938 to hear an incredible interview I found with a man who was just 10 years old when he met the great Russian playwright Anton Chekhov. Paul Shishkov spoke to the BBC about their friendship, and I'm going to tell you how the boy's family became the inspiration for one of Chekhov's most famous works, which is widely regarded as a masterpiece of 20th century drama. This interview contains language of its time. It's the summer of 1897, and young Paul is living with his family around 50 miles from Moscow in rural Vaskino when he first meets Chekhov. The 37-year-old writer is spending the warmer months at his home in neighboring Melikovo and resting after the end of Moscow's theatre season.
9: He was a very unassuming man. Rather small features, kind eyes. I don't remember the color of his eyes. They were hidden behind his pince-nez, but kind. He was gentleness personified. You couldn't imagine him ever arguing or losing his temper, but in the same time you couldn't imagine taking liberties with him. He was too aloof. Aloofness. You know, that kind of detachment. And the quietness of his voice and the complete absence of heat in his speech, somehow he kept even the most aggressive type at bay.
8: During the long hot summer days they spend together, Shishkov often accompanies Chekhov on fishing expeditions and rambling through the countryside, and gets to see a side of the writer hidden from the outside world.
9: Chekhov liked walking in the forest, hunting for our Russian white mushrooms or wild berries, and fishing. Chekhov loved fishing, but he had very little chance in Melikovo. Just an artificial pond, dug out, poorly stocked with fish. But at Vaskino, we had a big lake with fish of all kind in it, and carp and pikes and perch and so on. We used to have important discussions about the best kind of bait to use, or the position of the float.
8: The schoolboy already knew two members of Chekhov's household, meeting the author's dachshund dogs after arriving earlier with his family that spring.
9: His dogs were called Bromide and Quinine. Chekhov was a doctor, you know, and he gave his dogs medical names. You see, they are short names in Russian, quite good for dogs. Bromide and Quinine are Brom, Hina. Brom, Brom, Brom, Hina, Hina. You see? Yes, and Yod, Iodine. Yod, Yod, Yod.
8: The puppies were a gift from Chekhov's publisher a few years earlier. The animals follow him everywhere, but not on days when he needs time to think about his writing.
9: Chekhov didn't take his dogs out for walks much. That's a purely English habit, you know, to take dogs for walks all the time. They would have been a nuisance in the forest when he wanted to concentrate on thinking out a new story or a play. I knew, without him telling me, that he wanted to be quiet. He liked just sitting quietly by the shores of the lake, avoiding everybody and meditating. But the fishing gave something else for his hands to do, and that helped him to be all the more at rest.
8: Shishkov makes frequent visits to the playwright's cottage, surrounded by apple trees and a cherry orchard. From here, Chekhov uses his medical skills to provide free care to some of the labourers, and it's also where he was at his most creative and wrote numerous works, including the first of his four major plays, The Seagull, in 1895.
9: My mother had made it a strict rule that I was never to talk to him at all when we were out together. But one day she caught us talking, and she said I mustn't ever go out with him again. I might interfere with his thinking. Anyhow, she said, putting live worms on hooks and catching fish by their mouth was cruel and not good for little boys. But Chekhov protested. He said fishing developed patience in a boy, an accurate observation of nature. He'd certainly learned that. Anyhow, Chekhov won the argument.
8: And as their closeness grows during the days spent together, Chekhov begins thinking about a new play based on Shishkov's family and what he sees and hears during his regular visits.
9: He was beginning to work on the idea of his play, The Three Sisters. It's about life in a small Russian garrison town. Chekhov had no first-hand knowledge of military life. But my father was an army doctor, and my mother and her two unmarried sisters were the daughters of a general. The Three Sisters was what our neighbors used to call them. And we lived in the winter season in the garrison town of Batum. It was wonderful to see the way Chekhov set to work to drink in the atmosphere of our life there. One day, while we were fishing, he began to ask me about it. And I remember telling him with great excitement how I once saw two officers fight a duel in front of our house. I saw one of them turn round in front of my nursery window and fire three shots at the direction of our front door. I rushed to the drawing room, and the other officer staggered in, covered with blood, right in front of me. Well, you can see for yourself what Chekhov made of it in The Three Sisters.
10: What's happened?
11: This is a terrible day. I don't know how to tell you, Irina, my darling.
10: What? Tell me quickly. What is it? For God's sake.
12: The Baron's been killed in a duel.
8: This BBC radio dramatization of Three Sisters in 1973 shows Chekhov's style, focusing on the everyday lives of real people. The sisters are desperate to leave their provincial town and return to Moscow. But as the drama continues, you realise the trip will never be made.
13: Life's slipping away and it will never, never come back. We shall never go to Moscow. I know we won't. We shall never get there.
11: There, my dear.
13: Oh, I'm so miserable.
8: When it was published in 1901 and Shishkov's family saw the play for the first time, they are flattered by their influence.
9: I quite understand how excited my mother was when she came back from the first night of the Three Sisters in Moscow. Again and again in the path of Masha, the married sister, she could recall the conversations and discussions she had had with Chekhov and the other characters. Well, we could all recognize them so vividly. The officers of the garrison who used to drop into our house in Batum. The gentle, weak Baron Tusenbach. The dignified type of Colonel Vershinin, with his interest in social problems and philosophy. And the aggressive Salioni. Just the typical garrison life with all the little tragedies, the close circles and the gossip of a small town. It was amazing to think that Chekhov had never seen that life himself. And his first ideas of it might have come when he sat fishing with me by the lake or walking through the forest with my mother.
8: And it's during those times that Shishkov's mother grows fond of Chekhov and sets out to find someone he can share his life with.
9: I remember them talking about marriage. Sometime we used to have various eligible, interesting women staying at our place, and mother hinting that they wanted to catch his eye. But it was pretty hopeless, because he always had a way of retiring into his den. I once heard Chekhov say, "You should never marry an interesting woman. She'll only interfere with your work." And when mother pressed him to say what makes a woman interesting, he answered, "Well, an interesting woman, she's a woman who is quite virtuous, but with an element of vice. And the next thing is Jewish blood. It improves a woman very much. And then there are the actresses. You should never marry an interesting woman like that." Well, the next thing we heard was that Chekhov had married Knipper, the leading lady of his plays at the Moscow Art Theatre. And someone said he'd broken all his three rules at once.
8: But Chekhov already knew he was severely ill. In March 1897, he'd been diagnosed with tuberculosis after coughing up blood and was advised to change his lifestyle. Shishkov recalls the signs of his worsening health.
9: "Well, I remember him having his portrait painted. The famous painter Brass came over to do it. And I remember the easel standing in the big house and Chekhov looking on all that as a painful duty that had to be gone through. Well, the picture became very famous, and I suppose likeness was very good. But we all said the nose was far too red. Chekhov certainly had a bit of a red nose, but was probably due to bad circulation."
8: Anton Chekhov moved to a villa in Crimea, where he hoped the warmer weather would help with his failing health, and spent a year completing Three Sisters and writing his final play, The Cherry Orchard. He died in 1904, aged 44. I brought you his story using BBC Archive for Witness History from the BBC World Service. 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We'd like to know what you think, so please leave us a review, tell your friends about what you've heard, and don't forget to hit subscribe wherever you get your BBC podcasts. 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
1: Thank you, Michelle. 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
2: Listen to me. This is big time stuff. Why do I say that? 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The question we now have to answer in the digital media landscape is, how do we get people news, information, content without sending them to TV or sending them to radio and keeping them on their phones? 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And we've answered that question through the NCN app.
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2: Correct.
1: This is awesome. This is awesome. And members of the diaspora could lock in and you could look at the news. 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
2: Of course. 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
1: 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This is awesome.
2: The answer is we got to evolve. If we want to keep up with what's happening in our world, we have to be able to give people news now. One of the things our CEO here at NCN says a lot of the time is that the deadline for news is no longer at 6 o'clock.
1: Yeah.
2: It is right now.
1: It's right
2: and now. 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And we've been able to do that through the development of this app and now through promoting. You can download the NCN app very simply. 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
1: Great. Michelle?
0: Thank you very much, Devon and Shaquan. Stay connected with the latest news, live broadcasts, and updates from NCN. So download the NCN app today and keep informed what is happening across Guyana and the world.
3: The story of Venezuela and Guyana disagreement explained in Warao language. Venezuela, Guyana, Tanearibu, Okonokohakotaya Ishia, Oko Yatusaba, Warara. The boundary between Guyana and Venezuela has been settled by an agreement and a binding legal process for approximately 126 years. by way of an arbitral award which was handed down in
4: 1899. Tane Hajana Dibani Tamashia Monica Kura 9126 year.
3: At the time, Venezuela agreed that the arbitration would be a full, perfect and final settlement of the boundary.
4: Tamashia Monica Venezuela Obonwai Taitani Dibuatanakotai Kobutani Obonwai Tani.
3: However, in 1962, Venezuela rejected the 1899 arbitral award by questioning the validity. Hence, the controversy between Guyana and Venezuela began 63 years ago because of Venezuela contention.
4: Eco 1962 Venezuela totane obonatanai. Tane Kura 1899 Aishia Dibane Amisha Takore Tuatane Obonatanai Tametane Dibane Dibune Tayana Aishia Tane Dibane Amisha Kura Ekus 63 years Kura Tuatane Eko Dibane Venezuela Tuatane Obonatanai.
3: 4 years later, in 1966, the United Kingdom, British Guyana, and Venezuela signed the Geneva Agreement, where both parties agreed to settle Venezuela's contention of the nullity and invalidity of the 1899 award by diplomatic negotiation for a period of 4 years.
4: Tane Kura Eku 1966 Kurabakara Kura Wayabani Ahorokotuma Aidamo Dibunai Dibani Kayana Venezuela Karata Nonakotai Obunatanai Taisquare Venezuela Tane Are Bahinai Obonamo Karata Nonai Kura Orabakara Wayabane Diana.
3: The Geneva Agreement also mandated the United Nations Secretary General to select a final means of settlement of the controversy. If the parties fail to reach a solution or agree on another means of settlement.
4: Tuatane Dibane Obonwai Takor Tatima Tuatane Obonaha Daisha Dibunai Kokotukara Tuatane Amoroi Takore Tuatane Dibakomoni Yolikware Dibakitaniha Yolisiko Dibakitaniha Tanakore Daisha Ashiko Dibakitaniha.
3: For over 50 years of the existence of the Geneva Agreement, several mechanisms were utilized, including a good office process under the UN Secretary General to bring a final settlement to the controversy, but those mechanisms were unsuccessful.
4: Kamashia Wayabanai, 50 Kura Aishia, Aishia Monika. 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
3: As a result, in January 2018, the Secretary General of the United Nations concluded that no significant progress had been made under the good office process, and refer the controversy to the International Court of Justice for a resolution.
4: Waniku awabara e kukura kotai tametane kura 2018 tai eku nabautum arao kokotukara dibani hajana tane aidamutuma tamasia dibani hajana kokotukara kobnahoro ahano kekuya kokotuko dibani ha dosrao aidamo anako ekuya kat kokotuko dibani hajana.
3: In March 2018, Guyana filed an application with the International Court of Justice, instituting proceedings against Venezuela, in which it asked the court to determine that the 1899 award is valid and binding both states and that the lawful international boundary is the one established by the award.
4: Guyana, Tibunai, Tametane, Kokotukara, Aidamotuma Chikotai, Tuatane, Moai, Diana, Tane, Kura, Ekwatai, 1899, Tuatane, Dibani Hajana, Kokotuka, Abane Hajana, Aidamotuma, Yori Sibine, Diana, Kokotuka, Yori Kahika, Guyana, Venezuela, Tani.
3: In June 2018, Venezuela challenged the jurisdiction of the ICJ, arguing that the ICJ lacked jurisdiction to hear the case.
4: Eku, waniku, mamatai, shaka, kura, hido, ekriatai. 2018, Venezuela, atai, ese, tuatanese, naria, ICJ, Tani, hatanai. No, kokotuka aidamotuma no kone ha diana. No kone ha. Tai sia.
3: On the 18th of December 2020, the court determined that it had jurisdiction to hear the case on the merits of Guyana's application concerning the validity of the arbitral award of 1899.
4: Ama. Kura akaria ekuya tane atai. Kura 182020. 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Tane dibani. 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Guyana tuatane obona jana. Tamaha jana kokotuka sibani aja. In
3: December 2024, Guyana submitted to the court its final written brief on the merits of the case. Meanwhile, Venezuela's final written submission is due to be filed on the 11th of August
4: 2025. Guyana bitu aribu diana tai di baniha tamat aidamu aribu hese tanese habatai kokotuka yakera di bunaija Venezuela aribu sia tuatane habatane hajana. In August the 11th 2025,
3: thereafter the court will schedule oral hearings on the merits of the case to be followed by deliberations and the issuance of its final judgment, which is anticipated in 2026.
4: Nokaba tane atai tosarawa hanoko iwarane owanai tuotane nokuai diana nokoniha tane dibani atai taitane moai kala iwarane kokotukara dibani tama. Kura eku 2026. You are on.
3: Guyana remains committed to peaceful resolution of the controversy through the International Court of Justice process. Guyana has pledged to abide by the court's decision, whatever it might be.
4: Guyana tuatane muai diana waro yari obona tatuma yari obona. Tuatane dibani hakore ya kenya kokotukara. Taishia ICJ Tane Akata Divania Totane Okona Minara Jana Aidamatuma Aribu Divania Kwaroka Sabamuna Kwakate Emomuna Kwakate Aribu Ate Kida Atai Divania Jana Taikwari Ari Kida Jana Tamaha Aidamatuma Aribu Iniat Zawarara.
3: This is a message from Ministry of Foreign Affairs.

0: 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Time check, 19 hours 52. A reminder, coming up at 20 hours 30, we will be bringing you the West Indies game against Sri Lanka. This is the T20 game in Sabina Park, Jamaica.
1: 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The first three matches will be played at the Guyana National Stadium on July 11, 13 and 16, before the final two encounters move on to Barbados on July 19 and 21. 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
2: Hello and welcome to this week's edition of Farming Today. It's been brought to you in association with the Ministry of Agriculture. I'm your producer and host, Christopher Holder. Certainly hope you've had a great week this past week. It's Wednesday again, and of course, halfway through a new week in a new month. Certainly wish you all the best for this month of June, partly the month of brides, as they say. If you're getting married, well, congratulations. Wish you all the best going forward. Expect that the road will be bumpy at times, but you know, these things happen. If your love is strong, it will survive. If not, well, you know the rest. Martin Lopez is as usual in the field, in a farm, chatting with our farmer about his agronomic practices and, of course, how he is overcoming those challenges, ensuring that at the end of the day, he enjoys a bountiful harvest. We will be back after these messages.
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